0: 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Now, who's the fraud in this election?
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10: Welcome back to the program. It's a pleasure to get back to you. I'll get to, back to your phone calls and emails in just a moment. Well, an Illinois Democrat running for the U.S. Senate laughed and then compared honoring veterans at President Trump's State of the Union to a cheesy award show. Is that the way that America views that kind of thing? Doug Truax joins me, former U.S. Army captain. Thank you for your service, Captain, and founder of Restoration of America. Doug, welcome.
11: Hey, Lars, good to be with you.
10: Now, this when I saw that quote and I talked about it the other day, I just thought that was so offensive to have somebody who says, oh, this is some kind of award show. Do they not understand what they're actually disparaging?
11: Yeah, I don't think that they've completely lost touch with reality in terms of what just most every American feels about this. I think it really comes down to there's a lot of these people in the Democratic Party just hate the country. And they're just globalists. They're atheistic globalists that want our demise and want us to be just part of, like, I don't know, something like the EU. And so when they see anything that seems patriotic or is normal to most Americans, where you would just be like, wow, that's a Medal of Honor winner. That's unbelievable. They can't stomach it, one, because of where they are from a patriotism standpoint. And then they have, you know, anything Trump does, obviously, they're just going to freak out, too. So, but they just show their true colors. And I think it just continues to drive them further into that box of they just have their hardcore, crazy base that, you know, the echo chamber they're all in. And then the rest of the world is just like watching them thinking these guys are out of control and crazy. And I think they're going to keep losing power, except in places like, you know, big blue cities like Chicago and New York and stuff like that, where there's so many of them. But I think everybody else is looking at them thinking, no way, we're not doing these guys again, which is, I hope that lasts for the future, for generations to come, and they become more and more of an irrelevant party.
10: Well, you know, Doug, one of the things I hope is that this sticks with American voters, because I understand that people who voted Democrat their entire lives might say, I identify as a Democrat, I identify with the Democrat Party. Is there a way for conservatives like you and me to get this across? Look at who they're supporting. I mean, in the same way, Doug, that you and I might look at one of our friends. I've had acquaintances over the years And when they start to do really bizarre things, they start to hang out with the wrong people. You know, they hang out with people who are criminals. They hang out with people who engage in really bad behavior. You know, it doesn't take me too long to say, I don't want anything to do with you. And if they say, well, why not? We're best buds. They say, because you're hanging out with people who do drugs. You're hanging out with people who do crimes. I don't want to be associated with that. And I would hope that Americans would say, yeah, I used to think, well, the Democrat Party, and then they came out in favor of the Maryland man, Kilmar Abrego Garcia, the human trafficker. Or they came out in favor of somebody who's doing other criminal activities, illegal aliens, Trende Aragua, all of these people, and say, at some point do Americans say, if that's the crowd of people you want to identify with, go ahead, but I don't want to be identified with you, and I'm not going to vote for you.
11: Yeah, I think there's going to be more and more of that going forward. And I think just having been in Illinois for a long time, not there anymore, but there was just a typical, like, the blue-collar crowd that their parents and their grandparents were Democrats. But that was back when, you know, you talk about JFK and then even Clinton. You know, back there was some sanity, not a lot of morality, but some sanity. And they just have to be let off the hook, I think, at some point, and just say, look, it's no, you know, it's not your fault. You were raised into this stuff, but this is not the Democrat Party that you signed up for. And it's pretty obvious by all the stuff you just said. Plus, you know, every day there's a whole litany of things that people could look at and say, no, I don't want to be a part of these guys. And I think it's just, you know, it's been hard to watch. It's been painful on the country in a lot of ways, but I think this is the price they're going to pay going forward. This is really bleeding around the edges more and more in terms of just their supporters and just the morality of just, the, you know, like the Hispanics that are Catholics. And they're just like, no, this is not cool. You guys are not, you know, I'm patriotic much more than you guys are. And I care about my family and I'm pro-life and all these things. And these guys are just way off in left field. So I say let them keep, you know, digging that hole, and we'll keep letting them dig further down, and hopefully it'll turn into more and more wins for us going forward, which I think it will.
10: I'm talking to retired U.S. Army Captain Doug Truax, who founded is the founder of Restoration of America. Doug, I want you to brace yourself. I'm going to say something nice about Bill Clinton. Now, I don't think much of Bill Clinton. I think very little of his wife, Hillary Clinton. I think she's a shrew. But the fact is, the other day, on video, doing that deposition about Epstein, when Clinton, I'm sure this didn't go over well with his Democrat friends, but he said, I want to be clear about something. Nothing that I ever heard from Jeffrey Epstein implicated Donald Trump in doing anything, you know, illegal or untoward with regard to children or sexual matters and things like that. And I thought, you know, while I didn't admire Bill Clinton for much of anything, at this point in his career, for him to say that, he knows he's going to get blowback from his fellow liberals and Democrats who are going to say, why are you defending this guy? Well, because the facts specify that. If you say, I don't know of anything that was ever said that implicates Donald Trump. Good. If that's the truth, apparently at least in that moment, Bill Clinton cared more about saying, no, there's nothing there. Even though he knew that was going to be unpopular, I wish some more Democrats would say, you know, I don't like Trump, but what he's done in Iran is actually the right thing to do, except they're all just following the Democrat Party playbook.
11: Yeah, that's right. I think, and I think Fetterman's playing that role a little bit.
10: Oh, my God.
11: Too.
10: He's turned out to be great, hasn't he?
11: I know, right? Every time I'm like, oh, I can't believe I'm actually like him. But, the Clinton thing, I think the funny thing about Clinton and Trump is I think they actually like each other personally. And they've been around each other so much. And so, you know, it's like, I forget exactly what Clinton did running up to that last election where he said he was at some outdoor rally or something. And he said, yeah, we're just letting in too many people. We got to close the border. and the Democrats who were listening weren't clapping because they knew, oh, man, that's going to turn into a video for the Republican ad. But, you know, it is the truth. And I think that a lot more, there's Fetterman, there's a couple of them out there where they're recognizing that their party's gone crazy and they're thinking, we got to turn this around somewhat or this is going to turn into a generational thing going forward where we're just going to not have power again. Nor should they, because most Americans would be like, no, you guys don't deserve to have power. Keep them as far away from as possible.
10: Exactly. That's Doug Truax, the founder of Restoration of America. Doug, thank you very much. I appreciate you coming on. By the way, I've got a question for you. What would happen if you got sick while you're traveling this summer? Whether you're flying around America, taking a road trip, or just heading out with the family locally, the last thing you want to do is be away from home without the medications that you rely on. And that's why it makes sense to be prepared before you travel. It's one of the reasons I recommend All Family Pharmacy. I'll tell you what, I use All Family Pharmacy myself.

0: all this crazy gender ideology. And it's insane. And the unfortunate thing is, I wish I could say that this was located on just one university campus, but it's like a cancer. It spreads, and it has spread to universities all across the country, as I've mentioned.
1: You know what I'm waiting for, Will? I'm waiting for the marketplace. I'm waiting for some universities to say all these colleges have to be losing students. As parents and the students themselves say, I don't want to sign up for all this political indoctrination. I just want to learn enough to be a doctor, a lawyer, a nurse, an accountant, or whatever. And when those universities realize that and they say, why don't we just provide what they're looking for and leave all the indoctrination for your own free time or a hobby, whatever you want to do? If they were to do that, I have a feeling they would scoop up lots and lots of new students. Will, thanks very much. 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
13: Welcome back to the program. It's a pleasure to be with you, and I'm glad to get to your phone calls and emails in a moment. Is politics now shaping how Americans raise their kids? Well, my guest, Leonard Sachs, says there's a clear difference in parenting styles in America these days, and politics may explain a lot of it. Mr. Sachs is a family doctor, so is Dr. Sachs, and psychologist and author of The Collapse of Parenting. Doctor, welcome to the program.
14: Thanks for inviting me.
13: Is there a way of describing, I mean, the way a zoologist or a paleontologist would say it, say, well, the parenting style of conservatives in America versus the parenting style of liberal Democrats, is that the way we should approach this?
14: Well, let me tell you a real quick story. A mom brings her daughter in to see me, very sick child, you could see, and she explains her daughter has a fever and a sore throat. I say, okay. So I turn to the girl, I say, okay, time to open wide, say, ah. The daughter shakes her head, no. I say, Mom, looks like I'm going to need your help here. Would you please ask your daughter to open wide and say, ah. And Mom says, her body, her choice.
13: Oh, my God.
14: Okay, my body, my choice, longtime slogan of abortion rights advocates. Mom is using this slogan to defend her daughter's choice. So a lonely, examining physician to look at her throat. Now, this mom is a left-of-center Democrat, Biden, Harris, you know. You would not have a conservative Republican make such a comment. Now, I've been a family doctor for more than 30 years. And for you know, 20 years ago, a liberal Democrat would never have said such a thing. Liberal Democrats 20 years ago, many of them were strict parents. Today, that's less true. Today, it is, I encounter this all the time, which I would never have encountered 10 years ago. I would never have had a mom say her body, her choice. This is really something new. This deranged, parenting, this gentle parenting fad that has swept the nation is really something new, and it is harmful. And this is what motivated me to write my book, The Collapse of Parenting. And people say, what do you mean by the collapse of parenting? Well, that's what I mean by the collapse of parenting. Parents letting kids make the call.
13: Well, and in fact, do we know, or do you think anybody knows, what the long-term result of that is going to be if you raise a kid that way, as opposed to, say, the way a conservative parent would raise the child, which would be very different? Do we know what kind of adult that's going to produce?
14: Yeah, I think we do. From the work of Dana Baumrin, the great pioneer of parenting research, who followed kids for 40 years over her career as a researcher, when parents are permissive in that way and not authoritative, the result is kids who are adrift, and they grow up to be anxious and depressed. And there has been an explosion in teenagers and young adults who are anxious and depressed because kids need parents to set strong guardrails and to enforce the rules. And when parents don't, when parents let kids decide, the result is kids who are confused and adrift and looking to TikTok and Instagram for guidance, and that's a catastrophe.
13: Yeah, because then they take the direction from somewhere else. I mean, nature abhors a vacuum, so the child that's left adrift will say, I'm going to look for something to anchor who I am, right?
14: Yeah, and where they're getting it from is Lil Nas X and Drake and Cardi B and SZA. Lil Nas X had a huge hit in this country, and every kid knows this, and I've done many talks across Texas and the United States, and every kid in Texas knows this song. It's Old Country Road. It was number one in the United States for 12 weeks, where he sings, you can't tell me nothing. Old Town Road. You can't tell me nothing. Can nobody tell me nothing? That's the culture of disrespect in a nutshell. The first chapter of my book, The Collapse of Parenting, is titled The Culture of Disrespect, where I describe how American popular culture, the culture that American kids now grow up on, beginning with the Disney Channel, is now a culture of disrespect, a culture that teaches them that it's cute and funny to be disrespectful to one another, to be disrespectful to parents. And Lil Nas X's song, Old Town Road, sums it up in one sentence. You can't tell me nothing. Can't nobody tell me nothing. Well, if you can't tell me nothing, why go to church? Why ask your parents? They don't know anything. You can't tell me nothing.
13: Wow. And the end result of that is, aren't all those kids going to grow up into adults who will eventually run into somebody who says, I will tell you something. I'm your boss. I hired you. I asked you to do these things. I agreed to pay you to do them, and you're not doing them, and there are consequences. Aren't they going to run into that adult?
14: Well, of course, I hear from so many employers who complain about the work ethic of their 20-somethings who don't show up, who ghost them, who quit without giving notice, who show up late and don't think they need to give an excuse. They don't have a work ethic because, again, they've been raised in this culture of disrespect.
13: Is there a way to correct this back? I mean, even for the liberal parents, the ones who have that inclination, is there a way to persuade them that this is a bad thing to do with their kids?
14: Yeah. Well, that was the motivation for me in writing my book, The Collapse of Parenting. It's not just a rant. I begin with the evidence that this is really harmful for kids, and then I try to empower parents. I encourage parents. I say, look, you can do this differently. You can take the phone away from your kid. You can have a culture of honor and respect in your home and explain to your kids, we're going to do things differently. We're not going to be like the other families. We're going to affirm a culture of honor and respect in this home.
13: You know, it's funny because my granddaughter is at our house quite frequently, and she has a good mom and a good dad. But she comes to visit our house. And she's here, you know, at least every 2 weeks and usually every week. And there are times where my wife will simply say, does Nana like it when you do that? You know, and it could be anything. And she falls right back into line. Now, does that mean we're an authoritative household? No. But we understand there's a way to do things, and there's a way, including behavior, and there's a way not to behave. So the book is called The Collapse of Parenting. It is a pleasure to have you on, Dr. Sacks, and we'll be glad to have you back. Thank you very much.
14: Thanks for inviting me.
13: Thank you, sir. That is Dr. Leonard Sacks, who's a family doctor and a psychologist. By the way, think about this. You're at work, your phone rings. It has your kid's number, and it's your kid's voice, panicked, saying he's been in an accident, he needs money, and he needs it wired right now. You move heaven and earth. That's what you do. Well, that's what the scammer is counting on. Here's the play. 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
21: Welcome back to the program. It's a pleasure to be with y'all. Get back to your phone calls and emails in a bit. But first, I want to talk about housing. There is a bipartisan housing bill that could soon pass the United States Senate that promises more affordable housing and homelessness reforms. But is it real reform or just bigger federal programs? It's a real pleasure to welcome back Joe Lupino Esposito, who is Federal Policy Director at Pacific Legal Foundation. Joe, welcome back.
22: Yeah, thank you so much. Glad to be here.
21: I got to be honest with you. I have never been impressed with housing programs run by the government. Usually they tend to be tremendously wasteful and they don't actually accomplish much. Is this going to be one more of those?
22: Well, the good thing about the bill, or at least some of the main parts of the bill, is that it's actually getting the federal government out of the way of housing, of development. So it's a huge improvement over most of the programs that we've seen over the years. One of the biggest issues that we've seen, along with just sort of the general waste type of things that you're talking about, is just that there's so many regulations, so many requirements on builders, that it really doesn't make a lot of sense for people to invest in significant housing projects if they know it's going to take years and years of getting wrapped up in all these institutions and all these regulations. This bill, at least the one coming over from the House, really eliminates a whole host of those and speeds up that process that should therefore encourage more housing growth.
21: Okay, but what else does it, I mean, other than clearing out some of the morass of red tape, does it promise a big pile of money? Because my experience has been that that's where the problems run where the programs run into problems, is they promise a big pile of money and then it gets handed out and either it doesn't produce much. I wish somebody could show to me one program of federal housing that actually works well.
22: Right, and this is the problem, right? Because all these programs usually subsidize these housing in different areas, and in some neighborhoods, in some communities, they have their own restrictions that make it even worse. So they have these zoning restrictions that make it impossible to make it worthwhile. And that's where all the money just kind of goes into a garbage can, right? Because it's not effective, and if you're just going to subsidize the costs are going to rise. It's not actually going to lower the housing costs. So what this does, it keeps some of those other funding plans in place that are still there, but it kind of puts it on the states with guidelines and the locality saying, you cannot keep doing things that are going to raise the prices to why we give you money, or we're just not going to give you that money anymore. If you make this harder for us to hand out the money and actually make it effectively used, just like you said, then you're not getting it any longer. So that's one of the keys that everyone can agree with. I think in a lot of cases, you're right to point it out, right? The federal government is always like this giant leviathan that's causing a lot of issues. When it comes to housing, you know, we don't want the feds messing around with this much at all. If they want to help, fine, but let's do it very lightly, and let's mostly stay out of the way.
21: See,
22: the bigger issue has always been the states and the localities.
21: Joe, I love that approach. If they can stay out of the way, and in fact, I've been suggesting the approach. If you say that most of these regs that get in the way are at the state and local level in the 50 states, so you say, okay, how do we get the states to change those rules? I know. Tell them this program and some of the money that goes with it is available to your state if you have low housing regulations that make it possible to actually build housing without being tied up in red tape at the local level. If that's your situation, we'll help you out. If you're one of those states like California, where as much as one third of the cost of the average house is simply government permits, I mean, so that means in Los Angeles, $300,000 or $400,000 of paperwork to be able to build a house. That's insane. Say, you're not going to get much money at all. Does this do that?
22: Yes, it does. And you're right about those numbers as well. You know, California is, like you said, around about a third of the cost.
21: Yep.
22: The national average, federal regulation alone, is 25% of it, right?
21: Yep.
22: For single-family homes, and if you try to do multifamily, you got about 40% of the cost just from federal regulation. So they're cutting back their own. They're telling the states they need to cut back theirs. And kind of, they're all trying to come together on this idea that you don't need all these regulations. They don't really help with the things they're trying to do, whether it's environmental regulations or the safety regulations that are just superfluous. Or just other things, again, that just sort of this NIMBY attitude of, you know, you can't have certain zoning in certain areas. Well, you know, let the community decide these things. But again, let's not subsidize that and give them money if they're not going to actually help the problem with housing.
21: Now, Joe, I want to ask, I own a house, and my wife and I have owned a couple of houses in the time we've been together in almost 30 years, so that's not unusual. But whenever I look at houses, I look at the cost per square foot, because it's a good way of comparing apples to apples in a given area. So you say in this area, houses cost, and it depends on whether you're in Chicago or New York or Seattle or Portland or some Los Angeles. You know, I'm sure Los Angeles, $500 a square foot is not unusual. But what stunned me the other day was I saw the private sector was building housing, but not labeled affordable housing, and their cost was about $300 a square foot. Would you like to guess how much the affordable housing cost per square foot? $800 a square foot in an environment where the private sector is doing it for $300. And that doesn't mean the private sector is building shacks. It means the private sector is going out and saying, let's build good housing. Let's abide by all the plumbing codes and the electrical codes and all that stuff. We can build for $300 a square foot. And then the affordable people come along and say, we're going to build it for $800, and it's going to be more affordable than the $300 a square foot one. Can you see the problem right off the bat?
22: Right, you're exactly right. And this is always the issue, right? Incentives matter. This is what they're trying to do with the bill. They're trying to incentivize states to not keep doing this sort of BS that's going to lead to these rises in cost. But then if government's doing the building themselves.
21: Did you drop out on me, Joe? I think I lost Joe. My thinking on this is there is nothing the government does that is ever done more efficiently, more expeditiously, or less expensively than the private sector. And I know there are people out there who listen to this show who write to me and say, well, the government ought to have a program for that. Well, I wanted to ask Joe one last question if we can get him back on. Joe, are you back?
22: Can you hear me now?
21: Yeah, I can. So right. Am I right to be suspicious that Elizabeth Warren is part of this?
22: Yes, you know, she is part of it. And that is one problem that we may see now coming out of the Senate. One of the restrictions that they've added onto the bill is adding on this piece that says that certain institutions cannot build housing for this rent to buy scenario.
21: Yeah.
22: And this is going to be a real problem. You know, there's this impression that these big businesses are trying to get in there. They're trying to like run the housing market. But again, you're going to create another problem. You're going to have this disincentive for someone to build a house that if it has to be sold within 7 years, which is what the provision that they're now proposing, that if you build it, you can rent it for 7 years and then you have to sell it. Well, then who is going to do that? That's not a very good investment. So this might be the problem we run into in the Senate version of the bill. And that's coming from those interests. Unfortunately, Elizabeth Warren and some folks on the right that have the same sort of anti-big business interests on this talking point.
21: I mean, it just seems odd to me that you have this program that is designed to get the government red tape out of the way. And then you bring in, as far as I'm concerned, one of the queens of red tape on Capitol Hill, Senator Elizabeth Warren. I just hope she doesn't screw up a good thing. That is Joe Lupino Esposito from the Pacific Legal Foundation. Joe, thank you very much.

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8: From ABC News, I'm Dave Packard. As the votes are counted in California, the AP now projecting Democrat Javier Becerra has advanced to the general election in the governor's race. Not yet clear who Becerra will face in the general election. His top rivals, Republican Steve Hilton and Democrat Tom Steyer. California historically can take days or weeks, but often the nation isn't focused on the vote count there. Now, state officials are defending the process.
9: In response to criticism from President Trump and Republican gubernatorial candidate Steve Hilton over those slow election results here, California's Secretary of State says in a statement, accuracy before speed. Los Angeles County Registrar Dean Logan says all of the ballots will not be counted for a while.
10: The bulk of our ballots, typically in LA County, are in by 10 days after the election in the count. I don't expect that to be different in this election.
9: Part of the reason is because so many Californians vote by mail and those ballots can take a week to arrive to be counted. Alex Stone, ABC News, Los Angeles.
8: U.S. strikes retaliating after another Iranian provocation.
11: According to U.S. Central Command, the U.S. military struck Iranian coastal radar sites after it brought down four Iranian one-way attack drones headed towards the Strait of Hormuz. CENTCOM said the drones posed an immediate threat to regional maritime traffic.
8: ABC's Louis Martinez covers the Pentagon. An appeals court in Colorado overturned the convictions of two paramedics in Aurora in the death of Elijah McClain. They were accused of giving McClain, a black man, and unarmed, a fatal dose of ketamine as a way to sedate him. Two paramedics convicted of criminally negligent homicide, but the judge said the case should be sent back for a possible retrial. Advocates like Midian Schaffner outraged.
12: We who believe in freedom cannot rest until the killing of a black man, black mother, son, is the same as the killing of a white man, white mother, son.
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12: Welcome back to the Lars Larson Show. Well, the climate cult is angry at Donald Trump. That's nothing new.
2: because they say that Trump is erasing history from America's national parks. Now, I remember when Trump ordered that this happen, they take down all the climate change nonsense that had been inserted onto the signage in national parks. I thought that was wrong when they did it. I thought it was right when Donald Trump undid it. And I thought we'd talk to Steve Malloy about it, senior fellow at the Energy and Environment Legal Institute and a former Trump EPA transition team member. Steve, welcome back.
14: Hey, Lars, thanks for having me.
2: I thought it was, in fact, I thought it would have been a stretch to charge a violation of the Hatch Act, saying you're using national park signage and property and all that to communicate a political message about climate change. But they got away with it, and it wasn't the biggest issue in the world. But now that Trump has changed it back, what is it the left is claiming he's doing?
14: Yeah. Well, so they're, I guess they're claiming that Trump is purging the national parks of history and science. And really what Trump is doing is depoliticizing parks. But you should be able to go to a park and enjoy the park for what it is. And you know, if there is information provided by the National Park Service, it should just be apolitical. It should just be factual based. But of course, that's not true. I mean, that's not what's been happening. And in with respect to climate change, you know, they had signs that, like, say, Glacier National Park, that these glaciers were going to be gone by 2020. Well, of course, they had to remove those signs because the glaciers are still there. They're not going anywhere.
2: Yeah, and by the way, Steve, I've got to, if you say I've got a dog in the fight, I'd agree with you. When I was a little kid, my dad had graduated from university with a forestry degree. He became a national park ranger, and we lived inside of Glacier National Park in park ranger housing. So I have a soft spot in my heart for Glacier. And the glaciers were there when I was a kid, and they're still there long after. Yeah. But I remember, you know, going up, I was probably, I think it was 4 or 5 years old, but I remember going on hikes and being warned not to feed the bears and, you know, don't become bear bait and all the rest of that stuff. But this is crazy. They're objecting to tearing down signs that were actually scientifically inaccurate, aren't they?
14: Yeah. Yes, but of course the left doesn't care. I mean, the left just wants to tear down Donald Trump. So if he's taking down signs, they're going to be taking him down. These signs and many other signs in the national parks were, you know, politicized, falsehoods and exaggerations and just inappropriate stuff for national parks, you know, maybe appropriate for history books, but a little too stark for national parks. And he's fixing that. The park should be an enjoyable place to go.
2: Dan, if you want to look up history or look up predictions, go ahead. But Steve, yeah. I can tell you, I've got a granddaughter who's about to turn 10 in about a month. And my wife and I, Nana and I, like to take her to parks and zoos and all kinds of things. And I'll tell you something. I don't know if the left realizes this, but when you walk into a park and every time you turn around, there's another sign that has another bit of this climate. It's usually climate nonsense. Sometimes it's nonsense about stolen lands and things like that. And you look at it and you say, this is really ruining this for me. You know, maybe not for my granddaughter doesn't necessarily know, you know, the background, but I might tell her, well, they're saying here, this is stolen land. It's not stolen land. They're saying here, the glaciers are going to be gone or the polar bears are all going to die. We got more polar bears than we had back when Al Gore was only worth a couple of million bucks. And now he's worth a lot more than that. But forget about all that stuff. But it really does ruin the experience for those of us who see through the nonsense. But we see how it clutters up the landscape when you go to a park or a zoo or anything else.
14: Well, it's also wrong to, you know, just give children the wrong impression of subjects, you know, just to sort of summarize it for them in a sentence so that they can memorize it and be misled their whole life. You know, the whole stolen land thing, climate change, and all the other. Look, parks are public property. They should not be politicized. You know, I'm not quite sure we should have national parks. I think they should be privatized, but that's a different story for a different day. But if they are going to be public parks, let's have them be non-political.
2: Exactly. And Steve, I can tell you one. I don't know if this is a national park. It might be a national monument or whatever. But I was in New Orleans once visiting a friend. And he said, hey, take a look across the street. And I said, what is it? He said, that's the slave market. And I said, oh, really? He says, there's a sign there. And I thought it was perfectly appropriate. I mean, it's kind of painful to understand that there was a time where human beings were sold there. But the point is, they didn't destroy it. They didn't, you know, burn it down. They didn't pave over it. They put up a sign and said, this is what was done here. And yeah, I thought that was pretty apolitical. It's saying, this happened. You know, whether you feel comfortable with that or whether it's a good, you know, that you say, oh, that's terrible that that happened. But at least you could say, I've seen the place where they actually put slaves on a block and sold them.
14: Well, then your granddaughter can say, Grandpa, what's that all about? And you can explain it to her, which is a lot different than this is stolen land. Well,
2: matter of opinion, ask Billy Eilish. These days, it's kind of a painful subject lately anyway.
14: Yeah, and then when it gets to climate, oh my God, you can't even, most people really can't even explain it to the children. It's just, you know, kids have to believe it because, well, the government is saying it must be true, and of course it's not, because it's just, it's political science.
2: In fact, you know what I don't, and if Trump had really wanted to poke the left in the eye, he could have said, let's put up a sign here and say, at one point, climate extremists predicted that all the glaciers you can see right past this sign were going to be gone by 2020. And whatever year it is now is after 2020 and the glaciers are still there. So take all their predictions. He could have done that. He didn't. He just said, take down the politicizing and just leave it as this is a glacier.
14: Yeah. I mean, at least that would be factual, right? Everything else is just, you know, when you're predicting things and they don't come true, that looks really bad. But people think they're coming true, and people just get, especially kids.
2: Yeah, exactly. So is this thing actually going to go anywhere because they've sued the Trump administration and they want all this information that was removed to be put back?
14: Well, I wouldn't be surprised if, you know, they forum shopped the lawsuit and it gets in front of, you know, some nutty Democrat appointed district court judge who tries to issue a national injunction against Trump doing this. So I'm sure the litigation will go on. I mean, what don't they sue about?
2: Right? And by the way, Steve, your idea, and it matches up. Over the years, I've always said, I wish the national parks were privatized. And you could do that. I mean, you could say in perpetuity, this piece of land will be preserved as wilderness or will be preserved as this or that. And then I bet there are some liberal corporations out there who would say, we'll pay a big pile of money for it. We'll agree to maintain it so that public access is maintained. I mean, there are plenty of organizations that would probably do that in a heartbeat just to show, you know, their virtue signaling and all that.
14: Well, we are $40 trillion in debt.
2: Yeah.
14: The government can't afford to own all this land and keep it unproductively. We've got to use it. You know, it can be used for recreation. Users should pay for it. I mean, users have to pay for everything else. Why shouldn't they have to pay for, you know, national parks? And we could lease the lands for environmentally sound mining and oil and gas extraction. We can use the land and enjoy it too.
2: And
14: we have the technology now, the awareness, the science, everything.
2: And Steve, you could even say we need to control the animal populations. Let's sensibly control the deer and elk populations. And a lot of us would be willing to buy the tags to go and do it for the government. I'm not suggesting that the government send government hunters out. That's Steve Malloy. He's with the Energy and Environment Legal Institute, former member of Donald Trump's EPA transition team. You're welcome to weigh in. Send emails to talk@LarsLarson.com. If you're a naysayer, you'll always go first on the Lars Larson Show. And tell Alexa to play the Lars Larson Show.

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7: 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Hey, it's Hal Dane. Join me Monday, 6:35. There will be an update breaking over the weekend, and Scott Smith is going to join us with the latest on the show. Also, Monday, we'll check in with Will Green from LABI, cover everything under the sun with Moon Griffon. 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
1: Welcome back to the Lars Larson Show. It's a pleasure to be with you, and I'll get back to your phone calls and emails in a moment. Glad to be with you, and glad to welcome to the program Jonathan Alpert. I guess I should say Dr. Alpert. You're a psychotherapist with two decades of clinical experience treating patients around America, and you've just written Therapy Nation, How America Got Hooked on Therapy and Why It's Left Us More Anxious and Divided. Welcome to the program, Mr. Alpert.
2: Thank you. And it's Jonathan, not doctor. I appreciate that, though.
1: I'll make it Jonathan then. So tell me this. I hear about people constantly, and it's almost a joke in popular culture, that I told my therapist this, or I've been in therapy for 20 years and it's going well. And I've always kind of laughed at it, because I thought, who in the world needs therapy? But America did get hooked on it. Are we unusual in the world in that way?
2: Well, I think we are unusual, and I have to say, like, therapy is and can be a very, very good thing, and it helps a lot of people when done right. But what I write about in Therapy Nation is my profession that has just absolutely lost its way. And I think to understand the book, we need to go back to 2012 when I wrote an op-ed piece for the New York Times. It was called In Therapy Forever, Enough Already. I really told my profession for keeping people stuck in therapy. People would go in week after week. They would vent. It would feel good in the moment. And then they'd go back and do it all over again in 6 days or 13 days or whatever it was. And they weren't getting better. So that piece struck quite a nerve. And the backlash from that was intense. The therapists, my colleagues from around the world, sent all sorts of hate letters and emails to me. And that piece actually served as the inspiration for this book, Therapy Nation. And as I was writing it, I found that this problem is much bigger than just the therapy office. It extends out into our society. It affects business. It affects dating, relationship, families. Therapy speak is everywhere. We can't seem to avoid it.
1: Well, so tell me this. How much of the blame lays with the patient, and how much lays with the therapist? Because if I went to a doctor and the doctor said, Lars, you've got a problem, we need to address it, I'd say, great, doc, let's do that. And then he told me, by the way, you'll have to come back and see me every week or every couple of weeks for probably the rest of your life, I'd say, I think I'm going to find a different doctor. Is the therapist the one who's making, because shouldn't the therapist be working the person to the point where they are independent of the therapist?
2: Yeah, and you raise a good point. I do think the responsibility does rest with the therapist, the provider. Everyone practices therapy different. There are different models of therapy. Mine happens to be goal and outcome oriented. If you come in, say, with anxiety issues, we'll come up with a very clear plan on how you can be a less anxious person and hopefully graduate from therapy. But there are some models of therapy that are designed that keep people in it forever. They go in and they dive deep into their childhood issues and talk about all their mommy issues forever. And it becomes almost like their new religion or, just a lifestyle. And I would argue that that's probably not healthy. It also costs a fortune to do that. But you know what? Some people like that. They like to talk about themselves. I think they become quite self-absorbed and less able to function in the real world, but to each their own.
1: Well, does that mean that some of the people in therapy are actually being made sicker, if you will, because if they're told you've got to dive into all these issues you've never even thought about before, if it doesn't actually bring some kind of resolution, doesn't that make them perhaps, more sick? If you want to use the term sick, we can use some other term. But to describe your situation, you've come in with a problem, and then the therapist opens up a bunch of doors that were closed that don't lend themselves to solving your other problems, but they lend themselves to you forever talking about your problems.
2: Yes, and it does make people sicker. But the other thing that's going on is therapists love to pathologize everything. And what I mean by that is they'll take what I would consider ordinary life experiences. So let's say you had a bad day at work, or you're just feeling blue for the past few days, or if you had a fight with your significant other. These are ordinary life events. These don't necessarily mean that you're depressed, that your significant other is a narcissist, or that your workplace is toxic. It just means that this is part of life, and this is how we build character and strength by experiencing these things. But therapists, my colleagues, are very quick to put a label on these things, pathologize these things, and essentially keep you in therapy and keep you believing that you're sick. But the problem also lies in the consumers, the patients. A lot of people wear their mental health struggles or issues like a badge of honor. They need it to identify with. Go online for 2 minutes, and my guess is you will be able to see exactly what I'm talking about.
1: I'm talking to Jonathan Alpert. He's a psychotherapist, 2 decades of clinical experience. His book is called Therapy Nation, How America Got Hooked on Therapy and Why It's Left Us More Anxious and More Divided. Jonathan, I can recall people saying, and I tend to believe it, that anything that doesn't kill you makes

0: someone goes in and says, my boyfriend's a jerk, he treats me terribly, therapists are saying, well, of course your boyfriend's a jerk, you're special, he's a jerk. You know, I usually challenge patients and ask what role they may have played in this situation. So whether it's a relationship or a workplace issue, you have to, as a therapist, look at the patient and wonder what role they might be playing or what they could do to improve the situation. But all too often, therapists are just blaming everyone but their patient. And it's just creating this culture of fragility and I'm so special, I'm right, you're wrong. And it also helps or contributes to division in our society, and that we see this play out with politics as well, where a lot of therapists are acting more as social justice warriors. They're dividing families. I've known plenty of therapists who refuse to treat someone if they voted for Trump. I know therapists who tell people, if you don't like the way your relative voted, you don't need to socialize with them. You don't need to attend a holiday dinner with them in life. So we have therapists that are doing things that make people sicker and weaker and more divided.
1: His book is called Therapy Nation, How America Got Hooked on Therapy and Why It's Left Us More Anxious and Divided. Jonathan Alpert is with me. We'll be back in a moment.

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1: Welcome back to the Lars Larson Show. It's a pleasure to be with you. And with me, Jonathan Alpert, a psychotherapist with 2 decades of clinical experience. His book is called Therapy Nation, How America Got Hooked on Therapy and Why It's Left Us More Anxious and Divided. A moment ago, you were talking about what it's done to our society. We've got evidence of Trump derangement syndrome. I don't think that's in the DSM 4, 5, or 6, or whichever one we're on right now. But I think TDS is a real phenomena, and you glanced across it because you've heard of both therapists who say, oh, I'm not going to treat anybody who voted for Trump, and accommodating people who've come to them saying, oh, my family members voted for Trump. I want nothing to do with them. And the therapist actually, I guess, encourages or endorses or sanctions that. Is that a legitimate thing to do with a patient?
2: Well, I would say no. And with TDS, I've made it very clear that it is not an actual diagnosis. But as a therapist who works in both New York City and Washington, D.C., I am deeply concerned about what I'm seeing. I have patients who are hyper fixated on Trump. They're highly anxious over Trump. They can't sleep at night because of Trump. They can't possibly take a vacation knowing that Trump is in office. So a lot of this does look like other disorders, established disorders out there. And I know we'll never see TDS as an actual mental health diagnosis or disorder in the DSM. But I do think we need to take a look at what's going on. And just yesterday, in fact, I saw a headline, psychotherapist says Trump will kill more people than Hitler. And, you know, we have a licensed psychotherapist putting nonsense like that out there. And I would argue that's very dangerous. And if that information gets into the head of the wrong person, we're going to see it play out in very, very bad ways, in which we've already seen a few times.
1: I'm talking to Jonathan Alpert.

0: His book is called Therapy Nation. So, Jonathan, I run into this a bit because people know what my politics are because of what I do for a living. And many of them choose. In fact, I've told people, they said, do you get people, coming up and haranguing you about it? And I said, no, very, very, very infrequently. I mean, more often people walk up and say, hey, I agree with you on almost everything. And, we're on the same page. And the ones who disagree, well, give me, the snake eye or the stink eye, if I'm seen in public. What is this doing to our culture, especially when we've got millennials who are coming up who are actually triggered by words, which I don't ever remember that phenomena before about the last 20 years, that you could mention a particular word, not an offensive word, not a racial epithet, not a curse word. Because of my profession, about 20 years ago, I stopped cursing, to a large extent. I might say hell or damn, but I try to avoid all of the other words. And yet people say, oh, if you say that word, if you say his name, I'm triggered. And they seem to be physically disturbed by hearing a word. And that seems to be, like you said, a fragility that's being created in our society that I don't think is healthy at all.
1: No, I agree. And there's just a hypersensitivity if a simple word is triggering people and people are having such a visceral reaction to it. If we could only get back to the days when a Republican and a Democrat could be friends with each other. But now, I've seen friendships, relationships lost over politics. I've seen
0: even
1: marriages. Marriages, yes, absolutely. I've seen that. And even in my own family, my extended family, I've known people who have not been happy about me going on Fox News and providing my perspective on things. It's become very polarizing and people can't get past Trump, the figure, the man. They can't accept that he's president. And by extension, they seem to cut people out of their lives that are conservative or voted for Trump.
0: Well, in fact, there's a phenomenon. We talk to a guy from time to time from a company called Red Balloon. And Red Balloon goes out and recruits people who want to work for companies where that is not the culture. And why? Why do those companies want those people? Because they don't want somebody who's going to come on the staff, and the minute they hear a trigger word, the minute they have something that goes off, all of a sudden they become a lawsuit, harassment complaints and all that. And they know that there are people out there who want to work for companies where that's not the culture. And they have employers who want to employ people. And it almost sounds like, I almost wonder if we're starting to divide into the, H.G. Wells time machine, the Morlock and the Eloy. And the Morlock do all the work and the Eloy just sing and dance all day. And I'm beginning to think that our society may be dividing that way to the point where we end up with almost permanent divisions between people over these things. Am I exaggerating that?
1: Well, I don't think you're exaggerating. I mean, all you have to do is look back a few decades when Reagan was shot. And after that, he famously asked his surgeon or stated, I hope you're all Republicans. And they said back, today, Mr. President, we're all Republicans. And if you look at the unity that existed after that terrible event and the affection for the president, I mean, it just does not exist today. I mean, after Butler, when President Trump was shot, I mean, God, I had patients coming in the next week. They were disappointed and so upset that the shooter had such bad aim. I mean, if that's not sick, I don't know what you call
0: that's it. That's very sick. Because I didn't particularly like Barack Obama. I didn't like his wife either. They'd said some, I thought, evil things. I didn't like his policies, but I never sat in my car like some of these Instagram posts and scream at the top of my lungs for 3 minutes about the fact. I just thought, well, America made a bad choice and we'll suffer the consequences from my point of view. But I also didn't stop being friends with people who said, I voted for Obama. I said, okay, it's your choice.
1: Well, see how much healthier you are than some people on the left?
0: Well, I guess I could say that, but that would be kind of narcissistic too, wouldn't it?
1: Well, you raise an interesting point. I've seen hundreds and hundreds of patients on both sides, and I've had plenty of patients who hated Joe Biden, Kamala Harris, and they would talk about how much they hate those figures, but never ever did they say, I hope he dies or I hope he gets shot. Never. Whereas on the left, I don't think a week goes by when I don't hear that type of rhetoric. So I think that's telling about people's mental health on both sides, and we need to pay attention to that. But more importantly, people need to have a life that doesn't revolve around hatred for a politician.
0: No, let's hope that we can go forward from that. So, as a nation, you're the psychotherapist. How would you go about, treating America as an entire culture? And how do we get back to something a little bit more reasonable than what we seem to be living with right now?
1: Well, I would say what I just said. You know, we need to rise above politics and understand that there are things that are far more important than a president, someone who may be in office for 4 years or 8 years. Family, friends, hobbies, careers, these things should all be more important than whoever occupies the White House.
0: Therapy Nation is the name of the book, How America Got Hooked on Therapy and Why It's Left Us More Anxious and Divided. Its author is psychotherapist Jonathan Alpert. Mr. Alpert, it's a pleasure to have you on the program. Thanks so much for the time.
1: Yeah, thank you, Lars. I appreciate it.

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1: Here she comes.
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0: Speak now or forever hold your peace. 866-HEY-LARS. 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
1: Welcome back to the program. A Surgeon General nominee from Donald Trump, who has no active medical license, although does have a background in medicine, and no clear answers on vaccines, but she is a very powerful online influencer. I thought we'd talk about that with Dr. Henry Miller, a medical doctor, molecular biologist, currently at the Science Literacy Project. Dr. Miller, welcome back.
2: Good to be with you, Lars. Thank you.
1: What should we make of Casey Means, who is now the Surgeon General nominee, but as you point out, does not have an active medical license, although did go to medical school and was in the middle of residency when apparently she quit the residency and decided that she was going to go out and, talk more about wellness and those kinds of things and be very critical of vaccines.
2: Well, I guess the appropriate response to her appointment when you look at her lack of qualifications and some of the things she said and done would be cynical laughter. As you said, her CV is very meager for Surgeon General of the U.S. who provides or is supposed to provide advice to the President of the U.S. and heads the 6,000-member uniformed officers of the Public Health Service, of which I was one in my NIH days. She just has no qualifications for any of this. And that was very evident during her confirmation hearing before the Senate Help Committee earlier this week, when Senator Cassidy of Louisiana put her on the spot and she couldn't respond coherently to anything.
1: What was the question about?
2: He asked her about what she would advise the president and the secretary about MMR vaccines, because we're in the middle of a measles outbreak, the worst in decades. He asked about what she thought about the hepatitis B vaccine for newborns, her stated opposition to hormonal birth control, and her promotion of psilocybin. That's the magic mushrooms, yep. Hallucinogenic. And she couldn't have what has been referred to as a clean answer to any of those. She just danced all over them.
1: I guess what I wonder about, because I don't know Casey Means at all, but she went to Stanford Medical School, graduated. Then she started a residency in ENT, that'd be ear, nose, and throat surgical residency, and then dropped out 4 years later. So it wasn't though she was pushed out of school. Dr. Miller, do you think it's fair to say that sometimes the people who know the flaws of a system best are those who said, I'm going to go into that system, and then getting into it for a few years and deciding, no, I don't want to be part of this, and they go on to other things that they still in medicine, but just not using a traditional approach to medicine. Is that necessarily a down check?
2: Well, it depends on what they decide to do instead and what disciplines they pay attention to. So you know, she has a series of newsletters, some of which I read in preparation for talking about her nomination. Yeah. And I encourage you and your readers to go to her newsletter number 32, which contains a few gems like this. She said, I did full moon ceremonies with grounded, powerful women where we called in abundance and let go of what wasn't serving us.
1: I wouldn't be crazy about that kind of background. No.
2: And just a couple more. She said, I hiked alone and talked literally out loud to the trees, letting them know I was ready for partnership. I made wishes. These are all quotes. I made wishes. This is my favorite. I made wishes on heads-up pennies. I made wishes when the clock struck 11:11, and I made wishes on the first stars I saw in the night sky. I mean, this is just woo-woo medicine. And in fact, the section of her newsletter that that has those is entitled "Embrace the Woo-Woo." Well, she's entitled to do that. She doesn't practice medicine, hasn't for years, but should she be the president's senior advisor on medical issues? Really?
1: That's a good question, because one of the criticisms, and I know that you and I'm not a big fan of RFK Jr., and neither are you, but when he says, well, we've had conventional medicine for the last 30 or 40 years, and Americans are sicker than they've ever been, sicker than they've been in modern times. So while I'm not going to endorse the woo-woo garbage, I do wonder whether or not the conventional approach is working for Americans. Is it?
2: Well, our longevity has been increasing. I think it plateaued during the pandemic, which is not surprisingly. I think, you know, we're certainly not sicker than we ever have been. We're approximately at a plateau, but longevity has been increasing in recent years.
1: But Doc, if I throw back at you and say, well, diet may be a big part of why we're living longer. I'm not sure if you'd agree with that or not, but that doesn't necessarily have to do with just strictly medicine, does it?
2: No, it doesn't. And it's hard to judge the influence of diet. But let me quote what Dr. Means says about one aspect of diet. She said, when it comes to a question like raw milk, I want to be free to form a relationship with a local farmer, understand his integrity, look him in the eyes, pet his cow, and then decide if I feel safe to drink the milk from his farm. Now, you know, that would be good for a TV comedy about medical practice.
1: Agreed.
2: But again, the president's senior advisor on medical issues, the head of the 6,000-member U.S. Public Health Service.
1: I understand the concern, and I would like to see some changes in medicine, Dr. Miller, and I'm not sure I'm qualified to give you, you know, the right prescription for where it should go. I was left very disappointed by the performance of medicine during the pandemic. A lot of people got fired for reasons that I think we now all question, and the business seems to be more of a business than it's ever been before. Would you agree?
2: Well, it certainly is a business, and there are certain things that should be reforms that should be made. The president has talked about reducing drug prices, for example.
1: Yes.
2: And that's a very worthy goal, and one that I think we've discussed previously that could accomplish that is reciprocity of approvals between FDA and some of its A-list of foreign counterparts. So there would be competition in getting approvals and competition in the marketplace, and that would put downward pressure on prices.
1: Dr. Henry Miller from the Science Literacy Project. Dr. Miller, thank you very much.

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5: From ABC News, I'm Dave Packer. Following a week of controversy surrounding the Trump administration's anti-weaponization fund, a Department of Justice attorney said in a court filing tonight that the fund is not moving forward, arguing that one of the lawsuits challenging the controversial fund is moot, because the fund has not been set up and it's now not going forward. As ABC's Rachel Scott tells us, debate over codifying an end to that fund was a big part of the delay in the Senate passing a $70 billion immigration enforcement package earlier today.
6: For more than 18 hours, Democrats and some Republicans introducing measures to rein in the fund, aimed at compensating President Trump's allies, possibly even the rioters who attacked police officers on January 6th. All of those efforts failed. For weeks, Acting Attorney General Todd Blanche defended the fund. But after a firestorm of criticism, he testified it had been dropped.
5: Charges have now been officially filed against a Los Angeles man accused of murdering veteran character actor James Handy.
7: The 81-year-old was allegedly stabbed to death by his girlfriend's son on Wednesday morning. Now 44-year-old Michael Gledhill has been officially charged with murder by the Los Angeles County District Attorney's Office, but at his first court hearing on Friday, he was not present because he's being held for a psychiatric evaluation. Gledhill allegedly told police on a 911 call, "I am the son of man. I just killed the man of sin." He's due in court later this month. Alex Stone, ABC News, Los Angeles.
5: And staying in California, with the AP projecting Democrat Javier Becerra has advanced to the general election in the governor's race. Not yet clear who Becerra will face. Many mail-in ballots have yet to arrive, but President Trump has made claims that the slow count is due to Democrats trying to steal the election. The U.S. Attorney's Office says there are multiple fraud investigations underway. Wall Street, the Nasdaq falling 1,121 points today. 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
17: 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Hey, it's Hal Dane. 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There will be an update breaking over the weekend, and Scott Smith is going to join us with the latest on the show. Also, Monday, we'll check in with Will Green from LABI, cover everything under the sun with Moon Griffon. 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
29: Welcome back to the program. I hate to let facts get in the way of a good liberal double standard, but President Obama back in the day ordered strikes in Libya without asking Congress. And in fact, at the time, reporters were asking folks like Nancy Pelosi, does the president need your authority to do this? And Nancy Pelosi said no. Well, now Donald Trump strikes Iran just as it's about to become nuclear armed, and the media absolutely goes berserk. So is there a double standard being set there? Christine Chernojewski joins us now, who's president and CEO of Mediapedia. Christine, welcome to the program.
30: Thanks for having me on.
29: So am I wrong in saying that this is a bit of a double standard? And even Hakeem Jeffries is having a tough time explaining what the difference is between bombing Libya for 7 months and Donald Trump taking decisive action against Iran.
30: You laid that out very clearly. And the media only perpetuates the double standard, as you said.

0: Curiously, when President Obama ordered strikes in Libya without congressional authorization, the New York Times praised his actions in an editorial, and did several series explaining why his actions were constitutional. Now you have Trump doing basically the same thing, and now it's a reversal. The Times is accusing Trump of violating the Constitution, and the Post suggested his actions were illegal. So completely double standard, and we see that time and time again. It's a pattern within the media coverage of folks on the right, but especially with Donald Trump.
1: I mean, does the New York Times not have they used to call it a morgue, but an online database of their old editorial actions that goes back more than a dozen years? Because you'd think, hey, before we write this one, maybe we should go back and check the one we wrote back during Obama. But it seems they didn't do that, did they?
0: Well, it just goes to show you how pervasive their bias is, to the point where it's almost as if they've become an extension of the Democratic Party. I don't even know that they realize it. It is almost laughable if you even take a look at the obits that were written about Kamani.
1: Oh,
0: it is ridiculous.
1: Will you please repeat a couple of those for my audience? Because almost goes back to the days of the austere religious scholar, doesn't it?
0: Well, I mean, look at these descriptions. The Washington Post, their obit remembered him, Kamani, as a bushy white man with a bushy white beard and an easy smile. They noted that he was fond of Persian poetry and Western novels. Also, curiously, they used the word avuncular to describe him, which is, you know, the way you would describe your friendly uncle. And the New York Times described him as avuncular as well. So it's like, okay, is there a liberal editorial Snapchat where they're exchanging the language that they're going to use? Or are they getting the talking points from the left? It's weird and kind of fascinating at the same time.
1: I mean, because, Christine, one of the things I've been reminding my audience of, there's a total count. Actually, I'm using the list that was put together by the Foundation and for the Defense of Democracies, but FDD. It's a good, decent group. And I'm reading through it, and I mean, I've been a reporter a long time, and I thought, I remember all these when they happened and that we covered them here in the United States. I mean, attack after attack, a total of 47 major acts of terrorism over the last 50 years, and that's Iran. And then you say, well, somebody asked me today, a caller who was being critical said, well, when did this war start? And I said, 1979. He goes, what do you mean 79? I said, you better go back and read a little bit of history, because you're ignoring this has been the bad boy of the neighborhood being planet Earth, for the last 50 years. And they've never relented.
0: Yeah, you're right. And we examine media bias at Mediapedia. And, when we were perusing through how this has been covered, it was called to our attention, too, that in Tiananmen Square, there was obvious, outrage over what happened there, rightfully so.
1: Yep.
0: But the Iranian regime killed three times as many of their people as were killed in Tiananmen Square, but that's very underreported. That is exactly right. When media leaves out important stories, then the public is left without critical information that can help shape their opinion of our actions currently in foreign affairs and around the globe.
1: Well, the funny thing for me, Christine, you're a bit younger than me, but when I look at this, I think, well, there might have been a time when big entities like the New York Times knew they could get away with this, because they asserted something that there was almost no way to look up an alternate point of view, because you pretty much had the five big newspapers, the two wire services, five networks, maybe, and that was it. And not much in the way of online resources if you go back 40 years, so that they knew we can say this stuff and the people just have to believe what we're telling them, because they have no way to double check us. Except that I would expect in this environment, they'd say, the minute we see something ridiculous like this, we're going to have everybody and their brother going on social media and saying, hey, the New York Times said this, and this is what they were saying about, for instance, other figures or other kinds of incidents like the Libya bombing.
0: Well, they're catering to half the country who wants to believe that narrative, but the other half of the country now has the ability to go and find alternative sources, because we have such a a fractured media environment. And quite frankly, I think that's a good thing. I think more diverse media outlets is better because you're getting a whole entire different side of the story so that people can decide for themselves and determine what to believe and what is a distorted narrative. So you're right. Media bias is much easier to catch on to today because of this media environment that we're in where there's plenty of other sources you can go to.
1: Hey, Christine, do my audience a favor. I've got to break this, unfortunately, because the clock is on me all day long. But tell my audience how to find Mediapedia.
0: Mediapedia.org. We're building the world's largest database of reporter profiles and bias ratings. So if you ever have a question about where a reporter leans or you want to know just how far left they do lean, you can look that reporter up on our website, Mediapedia.org.
1: So is Lawrence O'Donnell or is Keith Olbermann at the top of the list these days?
0: Oh, gosh, that is, you know, we haven't rated them yet because we are a newer organization, but that will be a very fun find, and we will be happy to share that with your audience.
1: You should have America's Least Wanted. You can have the Least Wanted list at Mediapedia.org. 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
0: Welcome back to the program. Are you being set up to pay more money every time you want to park your car in a downtown of a major American city? I thought we'd talk about that with Carrie Lutz, who is America's top recovering attorney and the author of a brand new book called America's Great Parking Scam. Carrie, welcome.
12: Lars, it's an honor. You are a legend in talk radio, and I really appreciate you having me on.
0: That's very generous of you, but... Carrie, look, I usually feed the meters because I park my car. I know that if it runs out 2 minutes before I come back, they're going to put a ticket on my pickup truck. So what is it? This is deliberately being engineered to cost Americans more for no reason?
12: Of course. It's several different factors. But first, we have to go to the sign because... there is a federal standard for signs that every state has had to adopt by legislation or regulation, and it's called the MUTCD. It's a law you've been living by your whole life and you never even knew about it. It is the manual on uniform traffic control devices. Every sign on the road that you see is a traffic control device, either a compliant valid one or an illegal one. And when you see a sign that says pay by blank app, that is not generally a valid traffic control device. And if you receive a ticket because you didn't pay the app, it could very well be invalid and the ticket might be unenforceable. And I live in Florida and I've been driving through the state for months now. I came across one sign that appeared to be compliant with the law. One sign. And the reason why this thing exists is so that if there's a town in Oregon or in Washington State called Oppositeville, and they think that stop signs shouldn't be red, they should be green, and they want to do their thing, they're not allowed by federal law to do it. And the same with these signs. You know the signs. You've seen them your entire life. No parking. It's a white background with red lettering or black lettering. Yep. Parking allowed, white sign, green lettering and a green outline. And somehow the app companies are running the asylum. Now you see that specifically the MUTCD says no logos, no trademarks, no artwork, no nothing, just the facts, ma'am. And somehow these signs all over the country don't comply any longer if they use them at all. Where I am suing, three different app companies and six municipalities in Florida. I go to the courthouse there to file my action, and there are no signs there whatsoever. And the code's very, very explicit. If you're going to charge for parking and if you're going to enforce it, you must have signs that designate
0: meet the federal standard.
12: The zone. Yeah, they have to. And in fact, failure to comply with the code can result in states, cities, counties not getting federal money. They generally don't do it, but everything is covered. This book is 1,200 pages long, Lars.
0: Wow.
12: And it sounds it's more a like work a reference of bureaucratic book. Art.
0: Well, and I wonder, Carrie, the other day I had to go to either a federal or state agency, I don't remember which, and I drove down there, and of course there was an app, and it said Parking Kitty. Now, I can't remember if it had a logo on it, but are you telling me that sign might literally violate the rules and they put it up illegally?
12: It's at best an informational sign. You can't get a ticket because you ignored an informational sign. Enforcement signs are the key, and those are the ones that say no parking anytime. That's enforcement. You park there, you get a ticket. Right. There's ones that say parking from 8 a.m. to 8 p.m., 2 hours, okay? And it'll say, it's supposed to say pay. And you'll then, just the mere presence of a meter doesn't, a parking meter is not a traffic control device. And I've got memos from Florida here because they're having fights over all of this stuff, but not parking, of course. And they say specifically, if the sign is not in the manual, it's not a valid traffic control device. Now, it doesn't have to be verbatim, but it must capture the essentials, which is time of enforcement, days of enforcement, and it's got to be visible. It can't be a Christmas tree with signs staggered all over, because the purpose is when you're driving, you see the sign, you instantly know whether you can park or not. You don't have to hit your brakes, maybe cause an accident, to say, can I park here? Is this allowed? If it's in that book, there's a reason it's in the book. And the reason it's in the book is because accidents have occurred in the past from non-compliant signs.
0: Hey, Kerry, I want to ask you one quick question before the end of our segment. Kerry Lutz is the author of America's Great Parking Scam. So there's a way for you to fight. You're an attorney. You can file a suit. Is there a way for the average person to dispute a ticket and say, you didn't comply with the law, I shouldn't have to pay the ticket?
12: Yeah, they can join the National Association of American Defrauded Parkers, and the website's parkscam.com. You'll get a parking ticket self-defense kit, and it'll give you a series of tests for every sign to see if it's compliant. If the sign is not 7 feet off the pavement,

That's good. But what if you want to lose weight and you don't want to take those painful weekly injections, especially when you hear about some of the crazy side effects? That's why doctors created a weight loss supplement I've used myself called Lean. The results are remarkable. The studied ingredients in Lean will lower your blood sugar, burn up fat by converting it to energy, then curb your appetite and your cravings. 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
6: Welcome back to the program. Well, the U.S. may soon help Europeans bypass their own government's online speech bans. Is that a worthy risk, or could it spark a global censorship fight? 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Patrick, good to have you back.
7: Hey, thank you for having me.
6: Would you mind telling my audience what people in Europe are up against? Because I don't think Americans can even imagine the kind of limitations on free speech that a lot of those Western European countries are happy to impose on their own people.
7: Yeah, what they're up against is a world without the First Amendment, and that the First Amendment is incredibly unique. And so we should be very thankful to have it here in the United States, because what the Europeans are dealing with, both in the United Kingdom and in the European Union, you have laws such as the Digital Services Act in Europe and then the Online Safety Act in the United Kingdom, that, of course, are passed in the name of online safety, keeping kids safe, keeping families safe. But what it's leading to is mass censorship, and companies that are even just shutting down because they don't want to deal with the bureaucratic compliance and the potentially ruinous fines that are associated with these laws. Blogs on completely banal topics such as parenting advice have shut down in the United Kingdom because of these types of laws. So that's what the Europeans are up against.
6: Okay, and are the European governments who invented these rules and restrictions, are they able to make any kind of case that, you see, we're doing this, we're limiting this, and it's producing this good outcome?
7: Yeah, you know, the intent here is certainly noble, but what you're seeing is that an unintended consequence is that you tend to drive traffic away from websites that are acting in good faith, keep harmful content down, and you're sending people and diverting people to worse parts of the internet, the dark web, overseas, you know, websites that are operated overseas. So there's a lot of unintended consequences with this type of regulation.
6: Okay, but if the European governments are doing this, do they realize this is the end result and that they're going to get a backlash? Even people who don't have a First Amendment to fall back on are still going to say, well, I still want to engage in speech. I've seen plenty of examples out of the UK of people there who want to talk about some serious issues, which might be controversial, but they want to talk about, say, Muslim rape gangs. And they're told by their own government, no, you're not allowed to say that. You're not allowed to speak it in any way. You certainly can't put it online. And I think people would

0: reasonable to say, well, why not? If we're seeing this pattern that women and children are being assaulted and that the assaulters fit into a particular category, they should be able to talk about it. And if the government tells them not to, as you said, they're going to say, well, then I'll go someplace where I can talk about it. I mean, someplace in cyberspace, not physically.
1: Yeah, and what we're seeing too is that the ways that people are trying to bypass some of these restrictions that are being put in place, such as virtual private networks or VPNs, which would allow for a user to put their geography somewhere, their geographic location somewhere else, for the purposes of their online activity, European governments are now moving to ban those. And, you know, what's ironic is that a VPN is ultimately an online safety tool. It's about preserving your privacy, keeping you safe online. And the Europeans, in the name of safety, are banning a quintessential safety tool employed in cybersecurity.
0: Okay, but can the people who are pushing these restrictions, I guess I'll go back to that kind of argument, if you're going to do this and use VPNs, can they point to something and say, you see, if we let people have VPNs, then we're going to have all of these bad results, bad outcomes, that people are going to be able to do this or do that. Can they actually point to anything that VPNs are allowing that reasonable people wouldn't want to see allowed, like those, candid discussions of real important issues?
1: You know, there's always going to be harmful content online, and the question is how we deal with it. And do we deal with it in a way that empowers people, or do we deal with it in a way that restricts people and throws out fundamental freedoms with it? You know, there are policies in place that would have been adopted in certain U.S. states, such as online safety education in schools and curriculums, to teach people how to use the Internet safely and empower them instead of trying to shield them from the endless array of bad things that are online, while also restricting their access to, again, legal and lawful information. We have to be able to deal with the risk without sacrificing too much of our freedom.
0: Well, and Patrick, one of the things I wonder about is we're a country that believes First Amendment rights are absolutely essential, that they are, God gave us First Amendment rights. The Constitution tells the government, don't mess with them. Should our country play a role in saying, well, if your countries are going to cut you off from free speech, we're going to facilitate that free speech, and is there a way to do that? And I understand it'll make the Europeans mad. I frankly don't care.
1: Yeah, so what the United States government is doing is this initiative to, provide a portal for Europeans and other folks in countries that don't have access to free speech online to access vital information, these services that are being restricted. But it's important for the U.S. government to be engaged here because the global Internet has really been built by Americans. It's American companies shape the World Wide Web as we know it today. And so when the Europeans and other countries are putting restrictions on the Internet, those fines and other restrictions bleed into the United States. They come out of the pockets of American companies and American consumers. And some of the restrictions impact the way you use the web here in the U.S. I mean, all of those cookies pop-ups, do you accept cookies that on basically every website now that everybody ignores and are a nuisance, is a result of a European regulation. So I think it's crucial for the U.S. government to be stepping up here.
0: Yeah, and as far as I'm concerned, I'd like us to stand up for our principles and say we think that everybody should be allowed to have free speech, especially if the European rules and restrictions are going to start bleeding into our space as well. But if that kind of restriction starts to bleed into the United States, as far as I'm concerned, I would support the private efforts of companies to say, well, we're going to give your people a way around it, and then we're going to remind them, this is what you get in a country that actually recognizes your God-given rights to free speech. That's Patrick Hedger, Director of Policy for NetChoice. Patrick, thank you very much. By the way, think about this. You're at work, your phone rings. It has your kid's number, and it's your kid's voice, panicked, saying he's been in an accident, he needs money, and he needs it wired right now. You move heaven and earth. 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
15: What's the latest on the aftermath of the Smitty Supply explosion and what's going on with Tangipahoa River and the drinking water around there? Hey, it's Hal Dane. Join me Monday, 6:35. There will be an update breaking over the weekend, and Scott Smith is going to join us with the latest on the show. Also, Monday, we'll check in with Will Green from LABI, cover everything under the sun with Moon Griffon. 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
0: Welcome back to the program on a First Amendment Friday. We always take the callers on First Amendment Friday. And Rich Lowry joins me now, who's the editor-in-chief at National Review and author of The Case for Nationalism. And he's generous with his time on a Friday night. Rich, how are you?
17: Good. How's it going?
0: So it's going very well. And at least by outward impressions, the attack on Iran seems to be going well. Iran's fired hundreds of missiles and drones, and yet advanced defense systems have intercepted most of them. Does that make the argument that the United States should have its own, let's say, golden dome?
17: Yeah, absolutely. We're old enough to remember the time when the left was insisting you couldn't hit a bullet with a bullet. Well, we see a bullet hitting a bullet every day repeatedly in countries throughout the Middle East now, and it's just never made any sense to me that we potentially render ourselves defenseless against a major ICBM attack against ourselves. So I think, you know, science fiction stuff is now plausible. The Israelis have been beginning to deploy an iron beam, a laser system. I think we need lasers in space, more sensors in space, and we need to do it forthwith. And I think Trump needs to try to deploy as much as he can by the end of his term, because if Democrats, God forbid, win in 28, they'll try to reverse all of it.
0: I don't know about you, Rich, but I feel kind of gratified that way back in the day when Ronald Reagan was proposing this strategic defense initiative, which his critics disparagingly called Star Wars, and made fun of it, saying you can't hit a bullet with a bullet. Mm-hmm. And apparently they didn't have much faith in technology. And so, you know, it feels kind of gratifying to say, see, it does work. And Reagan was right.
17: Yeah. Trump, when he gave this big speech about this, cited Reagan. And this is something Trump's been consistent about, like thinking that we should attack the Iranian regime, is something he's been consistent about basically since 1980. So these are just certain commonsensical things that he's very serious about. So we're seeing indications of that in Iran every single day, right? How many presidents have said consistently Iran can't have nuclear weapons, but there was always this kind of seal that you couldn't break. You couldn't hit Iran directly. It didn't matter how many terror attacks they launched. Didn't matter how many Americans they killed and maimed in these horrible roadside bombs in Iraq. You could do sanctions, but you couldn't do anything else. Trump broke that seal in June, and that now is going after it big time, obviously.
0: You know, have you noticed, Richard, that there are a lot, I'm talking to Rich Lowry from National Review, but there are a lot of these things that you can't do that. If you do that, bad things, you know, you can't move the U.S. Embassy to Jerusalem. You can't, Israel can't take the Golan Heights. You can't. How much of what could happen in this world politically is held back by just people sitting on the sidelines saying, no, we never allowed to do that?
17: Yeah, and Trump, the second term, the theme of the second term of one of them is Trump more than ever. So everything is kind of talked out of, a little too cautious about in the first term. You know, for better or worse, I don't think all this has necessarily been, everything he's done has been great, but everything is sucked out of, he's like, no, I'm going to do it. And I think this is high on the list. And, you know, another country that we've been held harmless against us, for 50 or 60 years since the Cuban Missile Crisis is Cuba. And that could be ending too.
0: And could you see the same, what kind of action could we take against Cuba that would be effective? It wouldn't necessarily have to be the same game plan as Iran, would it?
17: No, I think it would be more a kind of Venezuela style. What I'm hearing are there rumors in the Cuban community that there could be some sort of deal where the current president steps aside. The regime doesn't change, but you get a new face, maybe someone more pliable, you know, the way we've seen in Venezuela so far. And then we take over basically the oil, the tourism industry, and the finances, and get in a better footing. So I think Trump would be willing to settle, despite the all caps unconditional surrender to Social Post today, for something similar in Iran. If he just gets someone more pliable who's willing to say, all right, trying to develop nukes and this missile capacity has been a dead cold loser for us, stone cold loser for us. I'm not going to do it anymore. I'll just placate the Americans on this, and then we can run our affairs as we want otherwise. I think Trump will be happy with that, and I think that'd be a big win.
18: By the way, his book is called The Case for Nationalism. Rich, let me ask you this. I mean, we were, I think, 5 days into the attacks on Iran when the Democrats started describing this as the endless war or the forever war. Do you get the impression that Iran is getting the stuffing kicked out of it hard enough that an awful lot of the kinetic action here is going to be done in a fairly short period of time?
17: I don't know. You know, no? It looks like we've been successful hunting down these launchers, but I assume there's more to do. The drone attacks have been down as well, but the drones are a trickier problem. They're more mobile, easier to hide. The more of them, they're cheaper. So I think that will remain a problem. And eventually this is going to end in some sort of agreement. Every war does, unless there's a, you know, a coup or a popular revolution, which is possible, but I don't think likely. But I think, you know, we're talking weeks, not months, and, you know, and possibly days, not weeks. You know, that's the other thing is Trump could post unconditional surrender today, and tomorrow, if someone wants to deal with him that he thinks is legit in Iran, and the thing's over. So he always maintains that flexibility and leverage.
18: Well, let's talk about the political aspect of this. If the Democrats come out and stake out a position saying we won't condemn Iran as a sponsor of terrorism, that vote would I thought illustrated the Democrats perfectly. 53 of them saying we won't even call them terrorists. If we get to this fall and you have a measure of success in what's happened in Iran, the removal of a major threat, some reforms in that country, and some new leadership by November, aren't the Democrats going to end up trying to explain to Americans why we should back people who back a terrorist organization? Terrorist regime like the Khomeini's?
17: Yeah, no? I kind of think, unfortunately, people remember foreign policy debacles and punish you for them, but they don't necessarily remember foreign policy successes and reward them.
18: Rich, I want to have you back for an extended period some night to talk about the case for nationalism, but thank you very much. We appreciate your time on a Friday night.
17: Of course.
18: That is Rich Lowry, the author of The Case for Nationalism, editor-in-chief at National Review. By the way, a lot of you probably think that waking up in the middle of the night is just part of regular life. But doctors now say those nighttime wake-ups in the middle of the night, they could be affecting your long-term health. 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
5: From ABC News. I'm Dave Packer. The timing couldn't be worse. Ahead of the World Cup next week, 96% of union workers at LA's SoFi Stadium have voted to strike. That's 32,000 hospitality workers, including the stadium's cooks, dishwashers, concession workers, bartenders, and servers. Kurt Peterson, the United Here Local 11 co-president, says many workers are in fear of ICE patrolling the grounds.
6: We've been trying to get and talking to FIFA over the last few months about this issue. They have instead decided to embrace President Trump's agenda.
5: The World Cup match at SoFi Stadium is on June 12th, plus star-studded opening ceremonies ahead of the North American matches. Another kind of strike in the Middle East. We're now hearing that U.S. Central Command forces helped shoot down incoming Iranian missiles and drones shot at Kuwait and Bahrain. This after Friday night CENTCOM reporting it struck several Iranian one-way drones threatening ships in the Strait of Hormuz that it said posed an immediate threat to regional maritime traffic. California Congressman Ro Khanna made a cross-country trip to stand beside Graham Plattner and encourage Mainers to vote for him in Tuesday's Democratic primary. And about those controversies, including the one reported by the New York Times where two identified women claimed that they were physically abused by him during their relationships.
7: He understood that those years that he came back were not the best years of his life. He was ashamed of some of the things he said and did. And then he, unlike others, took accountability for it.
5: The AP projects Democrat Javier Becerra has advanced to the general election in the California governor's race. The election was on Tuesday.
8: Without any evidence, President Trump claims a slow vote count here is because Democrats are cheating and trying to steal votes away from Republicans. And he said the U.S. attorney will investigate.
5: ABC's Alex Stone in Los Angeles. 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
4: So Louisiana Governor Jeff Landry. Oh, by the way, happy Friday, Louisiana.
5: Yep.
4: So glad to be with all of you.
5: Yep.
4: What's wrong?
5: It's not.
4: You're not what? You seem sad.
5: You okay? Just a little. We'll pull the curtain back a little bit. When you say the day, then we. When we go to do a best of show.
4: Ah. You don't want to say the day.
5: There we go. Because then we go to do a best of show later. This show is amazing.
4: Yes.
5: And we want to use this show on a holiday later on.
4: I got you.
5: Then because you've said the day, then now we can't use.
4: So it's kind of shot now.
5: There we go. That's all.
4: Okay.
5: I mean, I'm glad everybody's listening to us. It's just that by, you know, saying the day, then it kind of for future reference, it messes up our best of shows.
4: Okay.
5: That's all.
4: So I can say happy Friday again, Louisiana. So glad that you all are with us.
5: Since we've already done it.
4: Lord, have mercy me. Who needs a break this weekend? I raised my hand. There we go. You know who else needs a break?
5: Who's that?
4: Louisiana Governor Jeff Landry.
5: Oh, no, he's not going to get one. He's got a whole bunch of bills he's got to sign.
4: No.

0: Well, he's doing a lot of vetoing as well. Well, this was his first veto, actually, of the legislative session. And the bill he rejected, folks, it wasn't controversial in the legislature at all. In fact, it passed unanimously. This was Senate Bill 125. It was sponsored by State Senator Gerald Boudreau of Lafayette. And it would have increased the amount of compensation available to people who were wrongfully convicted and later exonerated. Now, under Louisiana, current Louisiana law, those individuals, if you were wrongfully convicted and you were later exonerated, you can receive up to $400,000 from the state's Innocence Compensation Fund, paid out at a maximum rate of $40,000 per year over 10 years. Now, this bill, had Governor Landry signed it, would have raised that cap to $600,000 and extended the payout schedule to 15 years. All right. So according to the legislature's own fiscal analysis, the change would have increased state costs by roughly about, $800,000 to $900,000 annually. That's the proposal lawmakers in both chambers unanimously supported.
1: Yes.
0: Well, the governor saw it differently. And in his veto message, he said that Louisiana's compensation system still lacks sufficient safeguards against abuse and what he calls double recovery. And what he was referring to there is where someone could receive compensation through the state's Innocence Fund while also collecting damages through a separate federal litigation. So he pointed to some cases in Orleans Parish. He said, taxpayers deserve stronger protections before the state expands payouts. Now, it is worth noting that receiving compensation from Louisiana's Innocence Compensation Fund is already an extraordinarily high bar. If you are applying for funds from the Innocence Compensation Fund, which means you were wrongfully convicted, and you're innocent, right? Then, because you've got to prove by clear and convincing evidence that, you are factually innocent of the crime, then a court has to review the claim in a separate proceeding, and the Attorney General's office represents the state throughout the process. So this isn't just a simple administrative check where they go, now we've got this evidence that completely, exonerates you. Who do we make the check out to? No, there is a process that you have to follow. And again, it is a very high bar. So I'm not sure here about the governor vetoing this. And I look, as conservatives, we often speak about limited government,
1: right?
0: Because, government power is imperfect.
1: It is.
0: Okay. Now, progressives, you liberals out there, you speak about systemic failures within institutions.
1: Yeah.
0: Wrongful convictions are one of those rare issues where I think both observations can be true at the same time.
1: Well, I think it's definitely a conservative principle to say that it is better for a guilty person to go free than a innocent person to go to jail. Thomas Jefferson said that. So I think that is a conservative principle.
0: Well, the criminal justice system performs an essential function. But guess what, folks? It is run by human beings, and human beings sometimes get things wrong.
1: Sometimes we get it wrong.
0: And when that happens, accountability matters.
1: Right.
0: Now, at the same time, taxpayers have a legitimate interest in making sure compensation systems are protected against fraud or duplication or abuse.
1: Right.
0: And I think government, I think in this case, obviously, Governor Landry, owed a duty to the citizens. But we also owe a duty to innocent citizens whose lives were destroyed by wrongful imprisonment.
1: Yeah.
0: But again,
1: I think both those things can be true at the same time.
0: Exactly. So I think what Landry's veto does is force Louisiana to ask a question the legislature thought it had already settled because it voted on it in both chambers unanimously.
1: Now, here's what's interesting to me about the way the Louisiana legislature works, and this is different from some other states. In other states, the governor does a veto and the legislature is still there in session and the legislature goes, okay, we're going to pull that veto back. We're just going to override that veto. In Louisiana, you first have to send out a message to all the legislators saying, hey, we're going to have a veto override session. And then you have to get enough of them to say, yeah, I'll show up for that.
0: Right.
1: For it to actually happen. If you have a whole bunch of legislators that go, I'm too busy for a veto override session, then there is no veto override session and the veto will stand.
0: But I
1: think that's an interesting process. Are there enough legislators in the House and in the Senate that are going to say, this bill is so important to me? Yes, it passed unanimously, but this bill is so important to me, I'm going to go and spend another week in Baton Rouge to override it.
0: Yeah, but I guess you can't get Democrats and Republicans to agree
1: on much of anything.
0: And for both chambers to have voted unanimously on this,
1: yeah.
0: I guess it was a, maybe politically, it was a no-win situation. If you vote against it, you know, folks, there are going to be folks back in your district, Democrats even, that are going to, you know, maybe try to get you out of office, right?
1: Because
0: you're not being sympathetic to the innocent. I mean, seriously, you're going to vote against someone that's been locked up for 20 or 30 years.
1: Yeah.
0: Their entire life,
1: yeah.
0: You know, in the most productive parts of their lives have just been ripped from them.
1: You took away someone's liberty and you took away someone's right to pursue their happiness because the state got it wrong.
0: So how do you, as a politician, I mean, how do you vote against that?
1: I don't know. I mean, you got to ask the governor.
0: Maybe that's why it was unanimous.
1: Now, the reason the governor gave has to do with education, and he wants teachers to get a raise. He says, since teachers getting a raise, they shouldn't get this money here, but I don't see those things being linked.
0: Well, I guess the governor answered the question differently than the legislature, and now I guess we get to debate it in public.
1: Let's get to the top three things you need to know. As we were just talking about, Governor Jeff Landry has issued his first veto of the year. The governor blocked Senate Bill 125 this week, which would have increased the payout to people who are wrongly imprisoned from $400,000 to $600,000. The bill also would have increased the payout period from 10 years to 15 years. The bill passed both houses of the legislature with unanimous votes. The governor said he could not increase the potential financial cost to the state at a time when the legislature failed to find money to pay raises for teachers.
0: You know, but again, I mean, question is really, how often does this happen?
1: I mean, yeah.
0: You know, it's kind of like,
1: how many people are on that fund?
0: It's not like there's thousands of people that would receive additional funding here.
1: And if we have thousands of people that have been wrongfully convicted,
0: we got a whole other
1: problem that's got to be
0: gracious.
1: Dealt with. Second thing you need to know, DeSoto Parish Schools approved a pay raise for teachers. The 6.8% pay raise applies to all full-time employees in the district and will take effect for the 2026-2027 school year. Superintendent Clay Corley said it isn't just a pay increase, it's a commitment to building the kind of district where talented educators want to stay and grow. Just north of DeSoto, Caterpillar Superintendent Keith Burton is urging the school board there to pass a 6% raise for all employees. This comes as teachers across the state are looking at a technical cut in pay after voters rejected an amendment that would have led to pay increases for teachers, and the legislature failed to pass a one-time stipend as they had been doing for the several prior years.
0: You know, I think there's a spike in searches now. Places to live in DeSoto Parish.
1: Oh, I mean, Stonewall's doing great, man.
0: Well, I mean, just saying, teachers and parents alike,
1: yeah,
0: will be wanting to go to DeSoto Parish.
1: North DeSoto Parish has been doing very well. And the third thing you need to know before tomorrow, one of the bills that's waiting for the governor's signature would wipe out an ethics fine for one member of the state legislature. Democrat Stephen Jackson from Shreveport has racked up thousands of dollars in ethics fines for failing to file financial paperwork on time. He currently still has a $1,000 fine from 2024 outstanding. But HB 250 would eliminate that fine by changing the date when financial disclosures are required and making those changes retroactive to 2023 before Jackson failed to file the paperwork that resulted in the latest fine. Ashley Crawford, a spokesperson for Jackson, told the Louisiana Illuminator, the use of retroactive language is neither novel nor unusual when the legislature determines that a law requires a correction or clarification.
0: Representative
1: one guy.
0: Jackson, we got to get him on the show.
1: He's got so many fines. We'll be back.
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3: Another liberal let low lie about John Fleming. Fleming, one of the first congressmen to endorse then Donald Trump, served as President Trump's senior advisor and deputy chief of staff in the White House, where Fleming helped to build the wall. Fleming, graded A for fighting illegal immigration, while Letlow earned an F. Fleming voted against carbon sequestration. Letlow voted for it. The only conservative for Senate, John Fleming.
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8: What's the latest on the aftermath of the Smitty's Supply explosion and what's going on with Tangipahoa River and the drinking water around there? Hey, it's Hal Dane. Join me Monday, 6:35. There will be an update breaking over the weekend, and Scott Smith is going to join us with the latest on the show. Also, Monday, we'll check in with Will Green from LABI, cover everything under the sun with Moon Griffon. 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
1: I mean, this is the kind of revenue that folks or proponents of the data centers all across our state have been talking about.
0: Okay.
1: Take what's happening in Bossier City.
0: All right.
1: Or Bossier Parish right now. Amazon Web Services is building a data center.
0: Okay.
1: Just north of Benton, Louisiana.
0: Right.
1: And it is expected to generate $12 million a year in water revenue for Bossier City.
0: Wow.
1: $12 million a year.
0: That's a lot.
1: Now, some people hear data center and their eyes glaze over, or actually they probably turn red.
0: They get mad.
1: They're just angry. Rah. But at the same time, look at $12 million a year, $1 million a month.
0: Yeah.
1: I mean, that, I believe, is the data centers, and I know there's a lot of folks out there that completely disagree, but is it too much to say that the data centers are the railroad of the 21st century? Is that an overstatement? Is that a romanticism of data centers? And that they're actually these, you know, supercomputers that are one day going to basically control, you know, with all the bots and all the, you know, devices, they're going to strip us of all of our freedoms. And so therefore we must kill these data centers as quickly as possible.
0: No, they're a tool. So if they are taking away our freedoms, it's because we're using the tool wrong. Just like anything else, a data center, just like a train is a tool, a data center is a tool. Just like a car is a tool, a data center is a tool. It's how you use it that ultimately will matter. And we are going to be talking a little bit more about this with the data center, with an AI expert coming up, in the next block. But, look, I think the people who are angry about data centers, they're just, I think it's a misplaced anger, but it's a historical one. You know, when, factories were first starting to be built in the late 1800s, there were riots in Britain, and there were people that went out and burned down factories because they said the factories were going to be taking away people's jobs. And what they missed was that factories actually created far more jobs than they took away. And with every new invention, every new technology, you end up getting jobs that no one ever thought was going to exist before. There was never going to, you know, if you were in the 1800s, there was no job for a secretary who was typing letters all day, right? But that was a very common way for especially women to enter the workforce in the 1950s and 1960s. That job went away by the time you get into the 1980s, but there was no job of computer programmer in the 1950s. That became a very big job in the 1980s, 1990s, 2000s.
1: Right. There's always some, turbulence.
0: Right.
1: As we change from one, I guess, industrial era,
0: right,
1: into another.
0: And there was no job of influencer 20 years ago.
1: But, you know, the other part of this that I bring this up is, yeah, because Amazon, much to the chagrin maybe of the detractors,
0: yes,
1: Amazon isn't just showing up and demanding more water capacity, for example.
0: They're not.
1: They are agreeing to help fund upgrades and repairs to Bossier City's aging infrastructure. Now, that's how capitalism is supposed to work.
0: That's right.
1: Instead of taxpayers getting handed the bill, these data centers, private investment, they're helping to solve a public problem. Now,
0: take the profits the data center's going to do, and some of that money can go back into the community in terms of the water upgrades. So
1: that's,
0: they're not a burden on the community. They're helping the community.
1: And the other part of that is the city,
0: yeah,
1: or the parish is not having to borrow the money, because,
0: right,
1: when the government has aging infrastructure, the answer is predictable.
0: Right.
1: You raise taxes. You issue bonds. You borrow money. You hold all these studies and hire consultants. But the solution here is private company comes to town.
0: Yeah.
1: The company needs services. The company pays for services.
0: That's how it should be. That's how capitalism should work. And not corporate capitalism where the government votes to give away the whole farm to the business. No, I'm not in favor of that. Capitalism, though, you're setting the environment where a company can thrive. And because they're thriving, the community thrives.
1: And in Bossier Parish, to the tune of $1 million per month.
0: Let's dig deep.
2: Whoa. working in a coal mine, going down, down, down, working in a coal mine.
0: So there's a new study out that says the city of New Orleans loses money every year on Mardi Gras.
1: Where are they losing money? Like, you know, I mean, are they buying too many beads or
0: it's
1: too much king cake?
0: No, it's no, because that's not that's what
1: the crews
0: are doing.
1: Crews. No, I know. I'm. It's that's a tongue in cheek answer.
0: So this is from
1: your question.
0: WVUE. A Tulane University finance professor who sits on the city's review estimating committee cites insufficient tax revenue for why Carnival cost the city a net loss in recent years. Mara Baumgarten Force helped the committee review a $3.7 million deficit for Mardi Gras in 2023 by combing through a colleague's reports on the season's economics as a whole. What I did is take a look from her numbers, what exactly of those dollars are flowing to the city of New Orleans itself, Force said. Okay, so Mardi Gras draws thousands of people from around the world to New Orleans to watch the parades, to party as hard as they can.
1: Okay.
0: Is that right?
1: Sure.
0: Okay. And while they're there, they stay in hotels, and they eat in restaurants, and they buy things in stores.
1: Mm-hmm.
0: And they go into bars, and they buy stuff in bars.
1: Okay.
0: All right. All of that creates tax revenue for the city, right?
1: Yes.
0: Okay. But the city still ends up spending more to put on the parades, especially in extra security costs for overtime for police officers, things of that nature. They spend more in that than they're getting in the tax dollars from the visitors.
1: Okay. But there's two things going on here, because
0: okay.
1: I know you're not a big proponent of the government, you know, sponsoring events like, you know, or spending any money on events like the Super Bowl, for example.
0: I'm not in favor of the government losing money.
1: Okay, but hold on just a second here.
0: Right.
1: We're talking about Mardi Gras. Number one,
0: yeah.
1: I think we have to look at what the expenditures are. What are they spending the money on at Mardi Gras? Is it, you know, frivolous? Is it, could it be done more efficiently? And of course, with anything in government, yes, it can always be done more efficiently.
0: A lot of it was overtime for officers, and when you're already low on officers in the first place, you're gonna be end up spending
1: okay.
0: more too.
1: And secondly,
0: yeah.
1: And it's what every business owner knows, is you have to find ways to monetize
0: right.
1: your greatest opportunities. And so if you're not monetizing Mardi Gras,

0: problem. Charge admission. You're gonna take one of the biggest free events.
1: I'm talking about monetizing it.
0: Okay. Well, you've just taken away a lot of the fun of Mardi Gras.
1: Well,
0: because it's a free event.
1: Okay.
0: So now I think that kills Mardi Gras if you start charging admission to Mardi Gras. I think that's a huge problem. Raising taxes doesn't make sense. And I don't think you decrease security either. But there's one other idea. This is from WVUE again. Crew captains have said city officials are considering charging 2027 carnival season float riders an additional $25 fee to help offset the deficit.
1: Come on. Those
0: that
1: folks
0: makes
1: are,
0: a lot more sense.
1: Those folks are already spending an arm and a leg to do something that is in fact free. I'm just saying, look, how about a wristband? What about a membership? What about you're a honorary crew member for $50?
0: I think that kills Mardi Gras. I think that kills Mardi Gras.
1: There's ways to make more money than the city of New Orleans currently is.
0: But we should be raising taxes. That also
1: hurts. No, not at all.
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3: Hey, Tiger fans, this is Ben McDonald. 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
1: $1 million a month.
0: Well, I'll take that.
1: In water revenue for Bossier Parish, for the city of Bossier. And look, if Amazon is willing to invest billions of dollars in our area.
0: Yeah, so this Bossier Parish is in northwest Louisiana. And there's AI data centers all over the place. You got a lot of data centers up in Maryland, got a lot in Virginia, some of the highest concentration there.
1: Yeah, but
0: you've got a lot of data centers in New Jersey and spreading across the country. But yes, one of the places that we've had some data centers, Amazon's announced it's got a data center coming into northwest Louisiana. They've actually got several of them. And there's a parish in northwest Louisiana.
1: Richland Parish has Meta.
0: Yeah, that's another
1: Meta
0: one.
1: Meta data
0: that's
1: center.
0: Another one. So Louisiana, instead of counties, they have parishes. But yes, in this one up in northern Louisiana, they're saying they're going to be making $1 million a month.
1: They're going to be buying $1 million in water. They're going to be paying for upgrades for
0: right.
1: the local community.
0: Right.
1: And the reality is companies like Amazon, they could build these facilities anywhere.
0: Anywhere.
1: They could go to Texas or Tennessee or Virginia, but they're building them here.
0: And well, they're in northwest Louisiana. They are building them, but they're building them all over the country.
1: But there's more planned for the rest of Louisiana.
0: But there are places across the country where
1: absolutely.
0: Where they're getting them, and there's some places in the country where they've said we don't want any data centers. And I thought maybe we should talk to somebody who's done a little bit of digging onto data centers, who's got a little bit of this. I thought Keith Abla. We talked to Dr. Keith Abla. What do you
1: we
0: think?
1: We got his number.
0: Yeah, we got his number.
1: Dial him up.
0: We'll dial him up. We'll get some dialing music playing here. But yeah, he's been writing some articles about this recently, about what the AI future needs to look like. And I thought maybe we'd talk to him. So joining us now, Dr. Keith Abla. Welcome to American Ground Radio, sir.
2: Hey, thanks for having me. It's really me. It's not AI. This is not an avatar. This is my real hair.
0: Hey, that's what an avatar would say. But anyway, you've written an article. You've written several articles about this. But one of there's a quote, just to kind of get into this. You said, the future belongs neither to people nor to machines. It belongs to people who learn to use machines without losing themselves in the process. What do you mean by that?
2: Well, what I mean is that we're at risk for being emptied out into the machine. You know, we think we're getting information out, but really what's happening is that we're being coaxed to lose ourselves, to deposit ourselves into our computers, into these AI systems. And what do I mean? Literally, now, if you were going to write something or you're going to come up with a proposal, you're going to use your brain and you're going to think. Now you have to say to yourself, well, am I being some kind of a fool? To actually use my mind when I could borrow the mind of AI and instead of spending, say, 4 hours, spend, say, 4 minutes.
0: Right.
1: Yep.
2: Now, is there a difference? You bet there's a difference. It's the difference between using GPS and deciding, you know, I better preserve my sense of direction. I'm going to, you know, learn to navigate. The fact that we don't do that anymore means that people don't have the sense of direction that they might once have had.
0: Right.
2: It also means we don't relate to one another in the ways we do, where we would say to people, hey, can you give me directions for this place? And we valued that. Somebody who could give you directions, that was a valuable person.
0: Right.
2: Special. Now, what we're doing is we're deferring to the AI, and I would say becoming much less grounded and much less connected to each other and ourselves.
0: And to where you are in the community. I mean, I've always memorized maps. I still memorize maps, and I tried to convince my kids to memorize maps, and that's probably one of the places where, as a father, I've failed. Neither one of my kids can memorize maps at all. But you're saying that as we go into this AI generation, that becomes a bigger threat, that there's things that we are losing if we don't focus on it. Is that right?
2: Well, yeah. How convenient for the state, let's say, if you see the state as wanting control, how convenient is it to have folks who, but for access to technology, can't think anymore, don't feel grounded, they don't feel effective, they don't... When you present an idea to a room of people and you have to then defend it, it's your idea, you came up with it, you got to do it on the fly. That's quite different than going to the AI and sending out an email That's a 10-page email that could have been three paragraphs if you took the pains to do it. Mm-hmm. But everybody's lying a little bit. Everybody is saying, oh, yeah, I thought of this, and, oh, I massaged this for 18 hours. Yeah, I used the ChatGPT, but then I spent so long clarifying it and editing. No, you didn't. So, number one, it's turning us into fibbers. Number two, it's quasi-delusional because most of us thank AI. Thank you. Thank who? What are you doing? To the extent that we're relating to the AI as though it's human, we are at risk to relate to each other as though we're not human.
0: Mm.
2: So this can easily erode empathy. It can, and that this is my most important concern, you better anchor yourself in you. You better know who you are deep down. What do you really believe? Get to the gym or take a walk outside, because this is going to be a pandemic of epic psychological proportions. It's literally going to suggest to people you don't need to use your brain. It's stupid to use your brain. There's a collective brain much better than yours, and you're wasting your time. It's as if someone said, you know what are you doing going to the gym? Send a robot to the gym to lift the weights for you and go running. You'd be like, yeah, I'm going to end up flabby and I'm going to die. Well, we're going to die psychologically if we don't start working out psychologically.
1: Yeah, no, absolutely. Dr. Abloh, we've got about 2 minutes. Where do you feel like this cancer, it seems like that's what you're describing, is going to manifest itself in our society first?
2: I think it's already manifesting itself. It's going to manifest itself initially in younger people having much abbreviated attention spans, much less willingness to think critically and use their minds. And also we're going to see a countervailing, desperate attempt to stay in our bodies. A friend of mine mentioned that he went to not an MMA match this weekend, but an AMMA. It's called armored MMA, where guys come in with swords and wearing armor, and they smash each other with the swords that are 20-pound swords. So we're going to see this divergence between, are we going to leave our bodies and become just, you know, blips on the screen, or how are we going to stay ourselves? I would say it's a much better thing to get into either psychotherapy or church or a temple, get yourself connected spiritually to a higher power, get to the gym. That's way better than being a gladiator. but you better do something, because you're going to evaporate into Claude or ChatGPT. You're going to have to start looking in the mirror saying, I am Claude.
0: It's a little bit like, I guess, the Matrix, except that we're kind of doing it voluntarily. Got about 15 seconds left, Dr. Abloh.
2: We're doing it voluntarily. It's our Achilles heel. Everybody thinks robots are cute. They're not cute. They're kind of weird, and they're going to take our jobs. That's a problem. More importantly, though, they're going to take ourselves, and we're going to be cored like an app. And that's a real problem.
0: Dr. Abloh, folks can check out more if you go to, is it keithabloh.com? Is that what it is? Keith Abloh?
2: Simple, keithabloh.com.
0: Just go check it out. We appreciate it so much, and we appreciate you spending some time with us here on American Ground Radio.
2: Absolute pleasure. Thanks for having me.
0: We've got more American Ground Radio coming up. Stick around. We'll be right back.
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5: 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Fleming, graded A for fighting illegal immigration, while Letlow earned an F. Fleming voted against carbon sequestration. Letlow voted for it. The only conservative for Senate, John Fleming.
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0: Welcome back to America Got Radio. Stephen Paul and Louis R. Abalone.
1: Well, the Bears. The Chicago Bears.
0: The what Bears?
1: The Bears.
0: Yeah, the Bears.
1: The Bears.
0: But you said another word.
1: Chicago?
0: Yeah, I ain't sure that that's who they are anymore.
1: Aha.
0: I think they're the Indiana Bears.
1: Brandon Johnson, the mayor of Chicago, he said it's not a done deal. Even after the Bears, announced that their board of directors voted to move forward with their stadium development project in Indiana.
0: And after the city of Chicago didn't pass some incentives for them, and after the state of Illinois didn't pass some incentives for them, and Indiana went, we'll take them. And so, and by the way, there's the very northwest corner of Indiana is a suburb of Chicago. So they can still call themselves, look, I mean, the Dallas Cowboys aren't in Dallas. The Washington Redskins are in Washington. The New York Giants aren't in New York. The New York Jets aren't in New York. They're both in New Jersey. Right?
1: No, I get it. But what else is Mayor Johnson of Chicago going to say? I mean, hey, you know, we got it kind of stuck to us. You know? I mean, but
0: he could try and blame Republicans.
1: Well, he says that it is not surprising that Bears officials have stated this vote does not mean a move to Hammond is a done deal.
0: Okay.
1: Without a final site selection, this is according to the mayor of Chicago, without a final site selection, until we see shovels in the ground in Indiana, the city of Chicago will continue to engage in discussions grounded in the interests of our residents.
0: Okay, he can continue those discussions, but they have picked a site in Hammond, Indiana.
1: Hammond, Indiana.
0: Yeah, they have picked a site, and it's right across from Lake Michigan. There's an open area where they can put the stadium and the parking. I've looked at it on the maps. Which I've memorized. And, right. The site has been, now maybe they haven't done all the formal stuff they've been doing because they're waiting for the Illinois legislature to give an up or down vote. But, look, this was what happens when your cities aren't being run well. When they aren't being run in a way that is beneficial to businesses, businesses are going to pack up and move out of your city. And that's what the Chicago Bears are doing.
1: Right. I think the reason here, it's really not a football story.
0: It's an economic story.
1: It is a business story.
0: Right.
1: And, you know, the Bears have been frustrated with their current home at Soldier Field for a very long time. It's the smallest stadium in the NFL.
0: Wow.
1: And the team doesn't own it.
0: Right.
1: And it limits their ability to generate revenue from concerts, events, premium seating, year-round entertainment opportunities, like the House of Jerry.
0: AT&T. But look, even
1: AT&T Stadium in Arlington.
0: I mean, the Raiders left
1: Texas.
0: The Raiders left Oakland for Las Vegas because they wanted that stadium, right? You had the Rams that left San Diego for Los Angeles because they wanted the stadium.
1: Wow, that stadium. Oh, my goodness gracious.
0: Right?
1: It is remarkable. And that's what I think some of these team owners, you know, they want to own it. They want to capture the revenue.
0: Right.
1: Because Jerry Jones, owner of the Dallas Cowboys at AT&T Stadium in Arlington, Texas.
0: Yeah.
1: I mean, the biggest events are held there.
0: And owning your own stadium, by the way, has been a game changer for all of the teams in Major League Soccer, which brings us to a game.
2: Like Battleship.
3: Shall we play a game?
0: So we got the World Cup coming up. I think June 11th is the first day of the World Cup. You're going to be watching all the games?
1: The World Cup.
0: It's here
1: probably
0: in the U.S.
1: Probably not.
0: Which countries?
1: But I mean, you know, okay.
0: Which countries' professional soccer leagues?
1: Yes.
0: Have the most players in this year's World Cup? So this year's World Cup is being played in the United States, Canada, and Mexico. First time it's being played in three countries at the same time.
1: Can I ask a question?
0: Yeah, yeah.
1: Who cares?
0: The majority of the planet.
1: Okay, ask the question
0: the
1: again.
0: Super
1: what
0: Bowl,
1: am I missing? What am I missing here?
0: Okay, which country's professional soccer leagues have the most players in this year's World Cup?
1: Can you? Okay. All right. So
0: there's professional soccer leagues in various countries, right?
1: Okay.
0: Like the NFL, you only got one football league, but in soccer, it happens all over. When you say who cares, this is going to be the largest watched sporting event in the history of the planet.
1: No, I understand, but okay. The question is, ask the question again.
0: Which countries' soccer leagues, professional soccer leagues, have the most players in this year's World Cup?
1: Okay, so there are multiple. We got to lay a little foundation.
0: There's multiple different soccer leagues in different countries.
1: And so the question is, how do you qualify? How do you qualify to be
0: on the World Cup?
1: Yes,
0: your team has to qualify. The country's team has to qualify, just like you do for the Olympics.
1: You got to win, like you win your league.
0: Well, no, these are international games between countries. So, like England had to beat some other countries to get into the World Cup.
1: So there's like kind of like a bracketed system.
0: There's a bracketed system,
1: and it's come
0: that is very complicated. And then you get to come.
1: Okay, all right.
0: I just need the top six leagues.
1: I understand now that we're completely out of time.
0: Almost,
1: but Italy.
0: Italy, yes, the Italian Serie A. They've got 65 players from the Italian Serie A in this year's World Cup.
1: Spain,
0: the Spanish La Liga, 76 players, number four on the list.
1: United States of America,
0: number
1: baby.
0: Six, the whole point I was trying to get here. MLS has got 44 players coming to this year's World Cup.
1: Okay, the UK.
0: The English Premier League is number one, 165 players from the Premier League. You're only missing two
1: France.
0: Leagues. France, French League One, 79 players. You're only missing one.
1: Germany.
0: German Bundesliga, 90 players from the Bundesliga. My point is, Mexico came in 11th. Major League Soccer is now one of the top six leagues in the world in terms of attendance, in terms of star power, and in terms of revenue.
1: Hmm.
0: We have arrived as one of the best in the entire world. And the last time we had a World Cup, we didn't even have a league.
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5: Another liberal let low lie about John Fleming. Fleming, one of the first congressmen to endorse then Donald Trump, served as President Trump's senior advisor and deputy chief of staff in the White House, where Fleming helped to build the wall. Fleming, graded A for fighting illegal immigration, while Letlow earned an F. Fleming voted against carbon sequestration. Letlow voted for it. The only conservative for Senate, John Fleming.
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0: 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Stephen Paul with Louis R. Avalone.
1: All right, now they're calling for the 25th Amendment to be used against President Trump.
2: Now, they've been calling for the 25th Amendment to be used against President Trump since he was in office the first time.
1: Well, this is the most recent time. Apparently, This is freshman Democrat Representative Yasemin Ansari, who is a Democrat out of Arizona. It's a lady congresswoman, and she posted,
2: as opposed to a male congresswoman. Well, I guess we have one of those.
1: Yeah. Well, you know, you can't be more clear today in your language. You must be very specific.
2: There is one male Democrat who likes to tell people that he's a female.
1: So she, presuming that's her pronoun, said Donald Trump fell asleep multiple times in the Oval Office today again. That's why I've called for the 25th Amendment, and dozens of my colleagues have done the same.
2: Wait, why is she calling for the 25th Amendment?
1: Because, Donald Trump was hosting a whole bunch of folks in the Oval Office. And you know how they all stand behind him?
2: Yeah.
1: And then
2: because you got the cameras there and looks
1: right. Right. So he's sitting at the Resolute desk.
2: Yeah.
1: And he's saying all the
2: things.
1: And
2: he's looking very resolute.
1: And he's very much so. And so the people behind him, you know, occasionally he will turn to them and say, now Representative or now Senator, why don't you go ahead and tell the folks blah, blah, blah.
2: Okay. Right?
1: And so while one of those person was blah, blah, blind.
2: Yeah.
1: Donald Trump was leaning back in his, in his
2: chair.
1: In his chair.
2: Yeah.
1: And he was kind of peering down at his remarks or his, there was some
2: notes. Okay.
1: For what he was going to say next.
2: Yeah.
1: And in doing so, it looked like his eyes were closed. But he was, they were never fully closed. but looking at the video, just the angle of it.
2: Okay.
1: It did look like his eyes were closed, but he was clearly not asleep.
2: Did she ever say that Joe Biden should have the 25th Amendment used against him because he looked sleepy?
1: No, she's a freshman. She's a freshman congresswoman, and so she never had that opportunity.
2: I see. Unless you thought Joe Biden should have been taken out of office by the 25th Amendment, you've got no leg to stand on saying Donald Trump looks sleepy. That man doesn't even sleep, period.
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6: From ABC News, I'm Dave Hacker. President Trump says that the soon-to-be acting director of national intelligence, Bill Pulte, should cut positions at the Office of Department of National Intelligence. He even compared it with the Education Department, which is being dismantled.
7: The president brought that up and compared it to that, saying this maybe should even be terminated. He wasn't specific about what his plans would be, but certainly indicating he wants to see Pulte go in there and shake things up and limit the size of this sprawling office right now that, of course, oversees spy agencies.
6: ABC's Karen Travers at the White House. The Senate early Friday approving a $70 billion immigration enforcement package. The bill passed without an amendment to address the president's anti-weaponization fund, but later Friday, a Department of Justice attorney put in writing plans to not move forward with the controversial compensation fund. U.S. Central Command forces helped shoot down incoming Iranian missiles and drones shot at Kuwait and Bahrain. This after Friday night, CENTCOM reporting it struck several Iranian one-way drones threatening ships in the Strait of Hormuz.
8: CENTCOM said the drones posed an immediate threat to regional maritime traffic. It's the latest hostile action during the two-month-long ceasefire where the U.S. engages in self-defense actions that typically result in Iranian retaliatory attacks. Earlier this week, one such attack on Kuwait's international airport killed one person and injured dozens of others. Luis Martinez, ABC News, Washington.
6: The AP now projecting Democrat Javier Becerra has advanced to the general election in the California governor's race. Not yet clear who Becerra will face in the general election. His top rivals, Republican Steve Hilton and Democrat Tom Steyer. The Knicks are going home two wins away from an NBA championship. Jalen Brunson hit a go-ahead free throw with 9.5 seconds left after a turnover by Victor Wembanyama. Moments earlier, then Wembanyama missed a jumper at the end of New York's 105-104 win. 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
10: This really blew away expectations. The U.S. economy adding, as you mentioned, 172,000 jobs in May. The forecast was for 105. There were whispers for half that. So that is a significant beat, and there were positive revisions.
11: I was going to ask, tell me about the revisions. That's now become my new favorite thing.
10: Yeah, well, we've become so accustomed to negative revisions,
11: yeah.
10: And now we've got the opposite, right? There was a modest increase from March to a very healthy 214,000, but April was revised sharply higher to 179,000.
11: Jobs numbers right now.
12: Wow. 172,000 non-farm payrolls were added to the economy in May. The estimate was 85,000, guys. There you go. 4.3% is the unemployment rate. Private sector jobs coming in better than expected. 120,000. We were looking for 85,000. Labor force participation rate 61.8%. And you're seeing May average work week unchanged, 34.3 hours, and that is on track. Now, April has been revised to 179,000. The original April read, Maria, was 115. They just revised April to 179K. And they're also revising March to 214,000 jobs.
13: That's a lot of jobs. That's the point. It's a lot of jobs being created. A lot of jobs out there are being created. Welcome, my friends, to the Here We Are. It's a Friday again. Can't believe it happened so soon edition of Bo Snerdly's Rush Hour. We might as well call today's installment the Graham Plantner Review, because almost all of the sound bites, you know, I'm getting tired of this guy with the Nazi tie. I didn't know it was a Nazi tattoo. I never knew it was a Nazi tattoo. Not just a Nazi tattoo, the SS Nazis that worked it was the tattoo used by Nazis who worked in the concentration camps. Oh, I didn't know it was a Nazi tattoo. Yeah. A guy so smart that he

0: be a senator but didn't know what his own tattoo meant. You're buying that, really? So many after the latest drop. And what's interesting about the latest drop of information on this is that the young lady that's at the center of all of this is also ticked off with the New York Times because they didn't. She issued a very, very lengthy piece on X that just goes through the entire process of how the New York Times got her to talk to them, what they left out of her story, what they didn't intentionally put in, such as some corroboration for some of the things that she was saying. And she's on record now saying she thinks it's a setup. The way that what they left out is actually a gift to Mr. Plattner. And that may be because they didn't want to make it as bad as they could have. Now, I heard today that there's more. That there is more on the, this is turning out to be a wealth of entertainment for people that are entertained by the horrifics of what this guy is, apparently, or was with women. But there are some other news. Also, Delaney Hall. You know, these liberals are still out there acting foolish every night. And now Ross Baraka from Planet Newark is saying pretty much, yeah, we're not gonna do too much about it. Ross Baraka. Mayor Ross Baraka. And so they're still out there carrying on at night, trying to, you know, do what they do, riot and disobey the law. Just endless riots in Newark. I mean, look, Newark was the capital of car theft in America for many years. In fact, the Fugees, you know the Fugees one that they talk about Newark? Their version of No Woman, No Cry? Do we have that in the live? We do have the Fugees, I think, No Woman, No Cry. And they talk about that. They talk about Newark, I think, in the second verse of the song. You know, but so now Ross Baraka from Planet Newark. I know we have the Fugees, No Woman, No Cry. We have it somewhere because we've played it. Carlos tells me no a lot when I ask for stuff. He says like, no, we don't have it. And then later on, he says, oh, you know what? Anyway, Tom Homan was on Cut One. Carlos, I know we have that, I hope. Tom Homan was on with Laura Ingraham last night, and he discussed what's happening still at Delaney Hall, the riots that Democrats and their political apologists are still supporting out at Delaney Hall.
1: Newark's mayor, Tom, just released a statement saying that the city is scaling back its police presence. So it's kind of late to the game anyway, but at Delaney Hall, saying essentially there's a significant reduction in the unrest. The city's scaling back the presence, and they're going to focus on traffic management, public safety, etc. Well, what does that tell the domestic terrorists that were there? Time to move on to something else or to come back?
2: Come back. And they're going to regret that decision. Look, when I got up there, they weren't responding to 911 calls. ICE officers being assaulted in the streets. They called. They're overwhelmed. Police didn't respond. State troopers didn't respond. I got up. The first thing I did, I met with the state police. I met with the mayor of that city. I met with the police department. I've had several conversations with the governor. I did the same thing I did in Minneapolis. You got to do your public safety job. And if you don't, President Trump has no problem deploying the National Guard up here. But you got to do your job. We'll protect the facility. That's our job. And what we did. We armored up that facility. We put more wire in. We put embassy fencing. We put Jersey barriers. We put more lighting and more drones, more cameras, so we can take facial recognition too. So while they're out there being the jerks they are, we're gathering all this intelligence and furthering the criminal investigation. That's going to hold a lot of people accountable. So I wish the mayor wouldn't back up. We worked very hard to get this agreement. If she backs off, then the President Trump will step in. President Trump's not going to take this garbage. I mean, he's going to make sure that ICE enforces the laws. We have the right to detain people. And everybody in that facility, Laura, I went through the files. Everybody in that facility is being legally detained. And not only that, a large portion of them are mandatory detained by federal statute. We couldn't release them if we wanted to. We don't want them. We're not going to. But we couldn't even release them if we wanted to. These people, the government needs to study the immigration law and find out we're doing exactly what Congress intended us to do.
0: Wow. I hope that this happens. That she, he's talking about Mickey Sherrill. By the way, if you live in Virginia, no, if you live, is it New Jersey or Virginia? I have to find the story. I think it's New Jersey, actually. They just increased the amount of millions that they're going to spend for illegal immigrant defense. So the taxpayers of New Jersey, in addition to putting up with the riots from all these people and from these liberal Democrats, here's the story right here. Found it. New Jersey taxpayers hit with another $12 million bill. It's a deportation defense fund. So now that Mickey Sherrill, or Mikey Sherrill, whatever her name is, out there, governor, has announced that New Jersey taxpayers, you're already one of the most, in one of the highest tax states in the entire world. Well, the country. And now you have to fork over more money if you live in New Jersey so that you can proudly say that you're paying for taxpayer defense of illegal immigrants to stay and suck off the taxpayers. Oh, Debbie, thank you. It's Mikey. Thank you, Debbie. She corrects me all the time. I'm serious, and I'm not trying to make fun of the lady. I never remember to get her name straight. Because it looks like Mickey to me. And her last name looks like Cheryl, like the Sherrills. Like, you know, the Sherrills, the singing group, the Sherrills. So I would think it's Mickey Sherrill. But it's Mikey Sherrill. So I end up calling her both so I don't mess it up. And at least one of them is right. And you still didn't find the Fugees. I got a text in the middle of it from a good friend of mine in Ohio. And she says to me on the text, Bob Marley did No Woman, No Cry. Like, damn, I didn't know. Like, I've only been listening to the Marley since I was a young buck. Since it came out. I started listening to Marley when I was a teenager. When the Natty Dread album came out, woo! I was like, no kidding. He did? Yeah, but the Fugees did a reboot on it. And we used to have it in the library. And they're from Newark. And so I know what I'm talking about because we've played it. But Carlos is telling me we don't have it, so we're not going to play the Fugees here. We'll play something else. Carlos, let's play something else. We got to go to a break. Oh, some Sly. Okay, we could live with that.

on this day, 1946. Freddie Stone, guitarist with Sly and the Family Stone, was born. Ready, Ready, Freddie on the guitar. James Golden Snurley, fastest hour in American media. Keep it right here. Do not go away.

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2: Extra. Vice President J.D. Vance says it's simple. Everyone should care about fraud involving government funds because it's funded by everyone's taxes.
3: We're protecting the American taxpayers who shouldn't have their money stolen by fraudsters. And, of course, we're protecting the people who need these services.
2: During a roundtable event at the White House, Vance updated efforts to combat what he calls rampant fraud, saying investigators have uncovered schemes that aim to siphon $20 billion in taxpayer funds. And many of these schemes involve health care services, including Medicaid and hospice agencies. The vice president.
3: People who rely on critical services, students who rely on student loan services, sick people who rely on hospice care. All of our fellow Americans have been taken advantage by fraudsters, and the task force is here to stop it.
2: I'm James Flippin, and this is the Worldwide News Network.
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6: 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Hey, it's Hal Dane. Join me Monday, 6:35. There will be an update breaking over the weekend, and Scott Smith is going to join us with the latest on the show. Also, Monday, we'll check in with Will Green from LABI, cover everything under the sun with Moon Griffon. 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
16: Ladies and gentlemen, it has begun, as many of us expected for it to happen. Here's the headline from Fox News story. Spencer Pratt, Steve Hilton lose ground to Democrats in latest California ballot batch drop. Former reality star Spencer Pratt's lead over Councilwoman Nithya Raman in the Los Angeles mayoral race narrowed Thursday. That was yesterday, while Republican gubernatorial candidate Steve Hilton slid behind Democrat Tom Steyer. So, even though some people are still reporting that Hilton still is, you know, leader. Nope. Right now, the Democrats have set up for the Democrats to win, no matter what. And if you believe this stuff, and if it holds in the next gubernatorial race out there. Now, we know Bill Elsley is the attorney general out there. Did a walkthrough of one of the ballot centers today. I saw that. And Democrats are all ticked off because Donald Trump made remarks on it. In fact, Carlos, let's listen to Dana Bash on CNN with their report of what's happening with the slow ballot count in California. Here we go.
17: Election day was Tuesday, and still only 56% of the votes in the governor's primary have been processed. Right now, Republican Steve Hilton and Democrats Javier Becerra, Tom Steyer are battling for the top two spots in advance of the general election. Now, if this count looks familiar to you, it's because it's nearly identical to the one we showed you at this time yesterday. For California voters or political junkies like us, it's frustrating. But I just want to be clear, it is not unusual for California.
18: Jeff Greenfield, we are making calls on the California races. Going to the boards now. CNN is declaring that when all is said and done, Barbara Boxer will save her seat in the United States Senate as a Democrat from California.
19: In the California governor's race, Gray Davis, this is a pickup for the Democrats, a big win, the biggest state in the country.
17: It is not a sign of fraud. President Trump is using the slow pace to sow misinformation about election integrity, writing today, quote, there's big cheating by Democrats in California under investigation by the U.S. Attorney's Office in Los Angeles. Why the vote counting delay? A panel is back here. Patrick, as we discuss this and just kind of put a finer point on it, not to say that it's not, as I said, frustrating and sort of inconceivable that it takes so long. It is not new. If you look at, past elections, going back to 2010, Kamala Harris won after 22 days. 2018, 30 days for key House race with Valadao to
16: Okay. And it goes on. Democrats make excuses. Like California has never announced on election night. And they used to. And everything that has been put in place in California is to allow this entire state to slow it down. And this is not what the American people deserve for Election Day. It is a disgrace. Now, do I think? Here's what I think. I don't even want to say what I think is going to happen because I don't want to be a negative naysayer at this point. But I think many of us understand what California is going to do. As Gavin Newsom said, we have ways to put out this fire. We have ways. I mean, I'll have to find that quote because it's not an exact quote. But he intimated that there were ways to take care of the upstarts out there. And I need to find the exact quote from Gavin Newsom. California's election system is a disgrace. And it is not a disgrace by accident. It is a disgrace on purpose. And many of us, believe that this entire mail-in system is designed for one thing and one thing only, so that California Democrats can choose who is elected and how they're elected and when they're elected.

0: Greg Kelly on June 6, 2026, honor those who serve this country, like me. 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
1: This is The Rush Hour with James Golden.
2: Rush. Do you think Democrats will hold you accountable for standing by this principle of neutrality by withholding your endorsement?

0: this non-possible scenario where two Republicans take the ticket?
1: Yeah, look, my focus has been making sure that doesn't happen, and I've exercised, not just a focus, but I've exercised through some action efforts to encourage that doesn't happen by making my case, and will continue to make my case. I do not see that scenario taking place. I've said this before, so I'll repeat it. I don't anticipate this need to be the case, but there is a break the glass scenario, and there's many people that have a deep understanding of what it would look like if Democrats were locked out, and we're going to do everything to make sure that doesn't happen. I'll leave it at that.
2: Yeah, we have a break the glass scenario. We'll make sure Democrats get elected. That's Gavin Newsom. Oh man, this is one of my favorite vamps on this song. You hear Jessica Cleaver up top in the harmony. Floyd Butler and the Friends of Distinction. The Friends of Distinction, of course, is the group, but Floyd Butler was born on this day in 1941. Passed away in 1990. This is such a great group. Going in Circles, which was one of the summer records of 1970. Just a great record. Right now on the phone with us is my dear, dear friend, Patrick Burns, conductor. Maestro, Patrick Burns. You know, Patrick, I figured it out. You started conducting when you were 10 years old.
3: Not quite.
2: Because, it has to be. Because your 40th anniversary as a conductor concert is coming up tomorrow, and you have to have started when you were 10.
3: I started when I was 17. I started practicing probably when I was 3. But I think I told you, and by the way, to all your listeners, I used to talk to James off the radio more than on the radio, but now more on the radio than not. But I got my start with, you know, listening to all those artists that we talk about all the time, all the Motown artists, Berry Gordy artists. And so it was later on that I got into classical music. But yes, 40 years with the Bloomfield Youth Band. Yep.
2: This is incredible. So tell us where, now for those of you in the New Jersey area, we're in many states across the country, but if you happen to be in many states and you want to come to New Jersey, maybe you'll take a tour around Delaney Hall and then go to, or do that after the concert. Where is your 40th anniversary concert being held?
3: Yep, this is the Bloomfield Youth Band at Bloomfield Middle School, which is located at 60 Huck Road. In Bloomfield, and it's tomorrow night, June 6th at 7:30, and it's $15 at the door, and you'll like it so much that you'll give us more money during the concert when we ask you for it.
2: Love it. This is the youth band that is what can people expect, Patrick?
3: It's a group that has remained about the same in its composition, which is mostly high school students, and some college students that are playing advanced level concert band literature very, very well. So it's
2: okay. Whoa. What is concert band literature?
3: Okay, so imagine an orchestra, but without the strings, and then so it's all woodwinds and brass and percussion.
2: So this sounds like it is going to be some. How many players do you have?
3: We're about 60, 62, something like that. So it's a good sized group, and you know, you're going to hear a lot of talent on stage. Bloomfield has always been fertile ground for arts of all kinds, but particularly music. So this is it's great to be part of the tradition here in my hometown for so long. Lovely thing, really.
2: Well, my dear friend, congratulations, 40th anniversary.
3: Yep.
2: Conducting. This is just what a milestone, Patrick.
3: Well, thank you, and I really appreciate you. You know that I love you very much, and I appreciate your time on the radio as always. And I look forward to catching up with you. And Jessica says that she loves you too, and gives her regards to you.
2: Well, thank you, and you tell Jessica I love her as well, and I want the book, and for you.
3: Yep, I'm glad you said it.
2: Yep, the book. His wife Jessica is working on, and this book is going to be monumentally groundbreaking.
4: in its scope and depth. What a talented couple they are. Wow. I'm telling you, it's just amazing. And I love them both so much. Patrick, congratulations. And yes, we will figure out a way to talk soon. I wish I could be at the concert tomorrow night. Can't but have a wonderful time. And let me know how it went, okay?
3: Thank you so much, man. And thank you to all your listeners. And love you, brother. All right.
4: Love you, too. Take care. Thank you so much. Ladies and gentlemen, you heard Gavin Newsom. Democrats are not giving this up. Now, all these reporters can get mad at President Trump all they want to. Why in the world do third world countries, including Somalia, run elections in a cleaner fashion than California? Why? You know, in Somalia, they're using biometric ID to secure the vote. Did you know that? In Somalia, they use biometric ID to secure the vote when they vote on stuff. Here, California acts like, look at what we're told. We're told in the highest of the highest tech ages, we're relying on the Pony Express, pretty much, on technology, mail-in, that was invented 3 centuries, has been in use for 3 centuries in the United States. This is California. It is a disgrace what happens there election after election, and Democrats and their media allies defend it. As they're defending this guy, this is Senator Chris Coons of Delaware. I wonder if anyone, never mind, I can't ask that question if he gets mad when people, never mind. Chris Coons, cut 6, this is, he was on CNN, asked about the Senate candidate up in Maine, Graham Plantner.
5: And, you know, frankly, Mr. Plantner is a four-tour a combat veteran and someone whose conduct as he came home from war, many have questioned. I don't know him and don't know him at all well, but I'm going to give him a measure of grace and wait until I get a chance to hear more about the details of all these different allegations. In my view, the folks who we have here in the Senate and who we might have here in the Senate, we should hold a high standards.
4: I'm going to give him a measure of grace until I hear and learn more. Oh, you need a measure of grace to learn more about the Nazi concentration camp guard tattoo that he sported for many years. I see. You need more grace to figure out what that was about. Now we have reports of him being physical and abusive toward women, multiple women, in many ways. Oh, no, no. I'm going to give him some grace. You see, he needs some grace while I try to figure out what's happening here. We just have to give him some grace. Okay? Keith Boykin was on CNN, a Democrat strategist, cut 7. Let's just go down the line. Here's old Keith.
6: How is this not disqualifying for him, given the standard that Democrats have established for believing women in situations like this?
7: Ha! You're asking me, huh? I might be the first person to answer you. Well, I don't know that it isn't. You know, I think for people who have been saying the Democrats should be consistent and that they should believe women, it's hard to not look at this case and say, well, you have to apply a different standard to it. I think it's a very complicated problem for the Democratic Party because the Democratic Party set itself up to be the party that believes women. And so when you have somebody many people in the party have invested in, what do you do when there's an allegation that comes up? And so I think it's going to be a problem for the party.
8: As a lawyer, how?
4: All right, just stop this right here for 1 second. Because the premise of this question, which just went by everybody, is entirely wrong. Well, what do we do here? Because, you know, Democrats are the party that believes women my ass. No, they don't. You want to know about believing women? Ask Paula Jones about believing women. Back when it all came out with Bill Clinton, what did James Carville say about Paula Jones? He said, and I quote, all you gotta do is wave a $100 bill around a trailer park. And this is the kind of stuff you get. That's old James Carville. And then came women like Juanita Broderick. And then came women like Kathleen Willey, who claimed and said that Bill Clinton raped them. Not just harassed them, but raped them. And the entire mainstream media, including the people at this network, have never taken the claims of those women seriously. And these weren't Republican women. These were women that either worked with Bill Clinton or were in his orbit as a Democrat. And to this day, they don't acknowledge their stories. And the stories were convincing, including after one of them said she sustained a small injury, what Bill Clinton told her after he got through, honey baby, you need to put some ice on that. Yes, Carlos, all this stuff came out. And all these people at CNN, every single one of them, nobody took these women seriously at all the mainstream publications. They refused to because it wasn't part of their political DNA. Ask them why they are willing to believe certain women who come up with bogus stories. Time and time again. So this has never been about believing women. Because Democrats don't believe women when it is not in their political interest to believe those women. And it goes further than that. Look at old Hunter Biden and his baby mama. That girl couldn't get the time of day for years and years. Look at all they did. They had pictures of Hunter Biden with the hoes. And they still wouldn't even pursue that one because they didn't want the truth that Hunter Biden was out here with hoes doing what Hunter Biden did with the hoes and with the blows. Yes, the hoes and the blow. The blow and the hose. So come on with this business about Democrats believe the women. No, they don't. Democrats use women. Just like they use black people. Just like they use Hispanics. They use anybody that can be used so the Democrats can gain power. And then when they don't use them anymore, they dispose of them. Or if they can't be used in the first place, they ignore them. Or if they're raising too much of a problem, they discredit them, including Princess Di, you'll have to help me with the guy's name. Hillary Clinton had a staffer that she used all the time. And what they called, and I'm not making this up, and they were considering doing it with Monica Lewinsky. They would smear these women, and they had a name for it. They called it the nuts and sluts defense. They would demean these women and either claim that they were sluts or they were nuts. And this was part of their political strategy on how to destroy women that came up with stories that they didn't like. So this whole premise, oh, Democrats are the party that believes women. My ass they are. They are not. They never have been and they never will be. They are the party that uses women when they can be politically used, and when they can't be used, they are shunted to the side. Now, daggone it, I took all the time meant for sound bites with that. Because we have a lot more. James Golden. Yes.

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0: On this day in 2019, announced that Rihanna. Had become the richest female musician in the world. Even richer than at the time, Beyonce. I think that has changed now. So, congratulations to Rihanna. She's still smacking it down. She actually sounds all right on this. She actually sounds like she's got a voice on this one. This is the best performance I think I've heard of Rihanna. Yeah.
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0: Born in the rough neighborhoods of New Orleans, Armstrong rose from poverty.
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0: To become one of the most influential musicians the world has ever known. 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Armstrong revolutionized rhythm, improvisation, and performance itself. 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
3: Ladies and gentlemen, it is time for our clip of the day. None other than the House of Representatives Minority Leader Hakeem Jeffries, who is upset over the basketball game. Cut four. This is our clip of the day. Hakeem Jeffries.
4: Game two of the NBA Finals tonight in San Antonio. Game three will be next week in New York City. President Trump says he plans to attend. What do you think the reception will be?
5: I'm not sure it's going to be a good reception for him, but why does Donald Trump always have to ruin a good thing? Like, literally, the Knicks haven't been in the NBA Finals for 27 years. The city is trying to celebrate this. We've embraced this team, and this guy has to inject himself. I mean, come on, seriously, give us a break. Why doesn't this guy just focus on trying to improve the quality of life of the American people? Because the Trump economy has been a disaster.
4: Are you going when they're in New York?
5: No, next week we're in session. We'll be here in Washington, D.C., but I hope to gather with a group of friends and colleagues and, you know, watch the Knicks be successful in both Game 3 and Game 4 in the world's most famous arena, Madison Square Garden.
3: Why does Donald Trump have to come and ruin everything by going to a Knicks game? He is only the president of the United States. Why does he have to inject himself and go to a... Well, number one, Hakeem, apparently, unlike you, he can afford to go and not sit in the nosebleeds. Carlos informs me, because we're keeping track of those things, ladies and gentlemen, that now to sit in the nosebleeds, the upper seats near the flags at the top of Madison Square Garden cost $12,000 per ticket. Ah, yes, that voice. This is a strud. I love. I think a strud Gilberto is just a heavenly, sensuous, sexy voice. And this is Astrud. Brazilian samba and bossa nova singer Astrud Gilberto passed away at her home in Pennsylvania, age 83, in 2023, on this day. So many versions of this song. Composers, Antonio Carlos Jobim, one of the co-writers on this song, who I just adore his music. Just amazing. We got to go. May God bless, protect each and every single one of you, your families, your loved ones. God willing, we are back early, early in the morning, 7 a.m. Hope you will be here with us. Thank you for being with me and allowing me to be with you. Again, looking forward to seeing you in the morning. Until the meantime, I bid you adieu. Bye.
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9: How would you deal with a high performer, somebody who goes out and kills it every day? Their 60% is better than most people's 100%, and they're industry leading when they're on, but then they just seem disinterested, you know, the other 40% of the time. 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How would you deal with that employee?
10: Is this person a tech or in sales?
9: They're in sales and estimating.
10: Okay. What is it that does excite them when they're on? Why are they on?
9: Gathering subcontractor bids and supplier bids, that excites them. And then negotiation going on. The tactile part of it maybe is what doesn't excite them.
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4: 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Basketball Hall of Famer Tracy McGrady was drafted to the NBA straight out of high school, making him a pro player and a millionaire at just 18 years old. Today, he's actively involved in the business world and is part owner of the NFL's Buffalo Bills. McGrady talked to Bloomberg about the day he made that deal official.
23: My mind went to, it's not just, you know, I write this check and then I sit back and the Bills do their thing, the value of this franchise goes up. No, there are people that are involved in this that I actually can have some conversations with and actually prolong or further and improve my portfolio because of what these guys have.
4: That's Tracy McGrady on an episode of The Deal with Alex Rodriguez and Jason Kelly. T-Mac is one of 10 limited partners who joined the Bills ownership group, along with his cousin and fellow NBA Hall of Famer, Vince Carter. I'm Bloomberg's Justin Milliner on the Black Business Beat.
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25: This isn't such a worrisome print in that wage growth was still pretty moderate. We're still seeing slowing in wage growth. So, you know, the Fed is not anti-jobs, they're anti-inflation, right? Like, so, you know, if you're not seeing those cost pressures push in, these are still pretty modest numbers in terms of adding payrolls. They're much better than what we saw last year. This looks like solid report.
24: Right.
25: Unemployment stays low. Like you said, underemployment ticks down a bit. And wage growth is still slowing. So, you know, in terms of this, you know, being some inflationary pressure, I just don't see it here.
24: I got a 3-month moving average of non-farm payrolls, folks, from another time and place, 188,000. Do you assume that this will be revised down in 6 months or 12 months?
25: No, and I don't think we should. Even though we've seen in the last few years, our annual revisions have been pretty substantial, downward revisions. There's, you know, research coming out of Cleveland Fed that says, you know, these aren't anomalies. We haven't broken the model in terms of these surveys always being, you know, prone towards down revision. And actually, we've gotten some indication from administrative data that we might actually get an upward revision for last year when that comes in the spring. So I think we can take these numbers for what they are. And in particular, if you look past 3 months, averaging up around 100,000. We saw some upward revisions. I mean, this really does look, if nothing else, really puts the exclamation point on a stabilization in the labor market.
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33: Welcome to the Bloomberg Law Show. I'm June Grosso. Ahead in this hour, the Supreme Court keeps handing wins to Republicans. Misconduct by the Justice Department before grand juries. And Taylor Swift versus a real-life Las Vegas showgirl over her hit album, The Life of a Showgirl. The Supreme Court's conservatives made another decision this week favoring Republicans in the redistricting frenzy the court itself set off with its decision eviscerating the Voting Rights Act. In a 6-3 vote with Republican appointees in the majority and Democratic appointees in dissent, the court reinstated a Republican-friendly congressional map in Alabama. It allows the state to eliminate a majority black House district and likely flip that Democratic district in the midterms. In doing so, the court rejected the decision of a panel of federal judges that found Alabama intentionally discriminated against black people when drawing that map. This ruling caps a run of redistricting decisions in the past 6 months that have bolstered Republican chances to retain their narrow majority in the House, although Chief Justice John Roberts continues to insist that the justices do not make decisions based on politics.
2: The notion that we carry forward the views of the people that appointed us is absurd. President George W. Bush appointed me 20 years ago. The idea that I'm carrying out his agenda somehow is absurd.
33: If you're keeping count, the Alabama decision makes it Republicans 5, Democrats 1 in the redistricting battles before the Supreme Court. Joining me is Bloomberg Supreme Court reporter Greg Storr, who is keeping count. Greg, I'm not going to ask you to go all the way back through the years, through all the times the Alabama legislature has been before the Supreme Court over its maps. Just go back to the latest decision by the three-judge panel at the end of May.
3: The three-judge panel said that Alabama needed to keep a second majority black district. And it said that for two reasons. First of all, the court said Alabama had previously engaged in intentional discrimination and defied earlier court rulings by trying to draw a key district that had just a little bit less than a majority of black voters. And secondly, the lower court said the primary election is on August the 11th, and there's just not enough for the state to shift everybody to different districts in time for that election. And so by keeping the existing map, which has the two majority black districts, we're actually reducing the amount of confusion that would occur over the next few weeks.
33: And I just want to point out that that three-judge panel consisted of two Trump appointees and a Clinton appointee. Now tell us about this unsigned Supreme Court decision of just a little over three pages rejecting the decision by the panel, which was supported by findings in a 79-page decision.
3: It was an unsigned opinion, but it was basically a 6-3 ruling with the six conservative justices, the six Republican appointees in the majority. And what they said is that the lower court got it wrong in multiple respects. It said, among other things, this big ruling the Supreme Court issued on April 29th that really scaled back the use of the Voting Rights Act and redistricting, that undercut the claim against Alabama. It also said that the lower court was too quick to presume that Alabama legislators were acting with racial animus, that they should have accorded more of a presumption of good faith for the legislature. And finally, the Supreme Court said, the six in the majority said, that if there's going to be chaos leading up to the election, that's the state's choice. It's not for a lower court to intervene and say, we're going to do something because it's going to reduce the confusion. That's on Alabama, and if they want to proceed this way, they can.
33: Justice Sonia Sotomayor wrote a blistering dissent, and she said this decision corrodes the rule of law.
3: Well, she didn't hold back. She wrote for all three of the court's liberals, and she said that the court is disregarding both democratic values and the rule of law. She said that when the Supreme Court issued that Voting Rights Act decision a few weeks ago, it explicitly left open the possibility that there could be a showing of intentional discrimination by a state against minority voters. And she said that's exactly what the lower court found in this case. She also pointed out that, you know, this Alabama case has a really long and tangled history that I won't walk all the way through, but the Supreme Court has actually ruled in this very case after hearing arguments before. And what it said in that case was, we're going to uphold this lower court decision that says that there has to be a second district where black voters can select the candidate of their choice. And Sotomayor says that the Supreme Court has effectively ignored that. And finally, she pointed out what the lower court pointed out, which is that this is going to invite chaos. The director of elections has suggested it's going to be near impossible to shift everybody into the proper districts in time for the August 11th primary election. And so we will see how that works out in Alabama, but she at least is skeptical that it will be a smooth process.
33: So this is the first test since the justices weakened, I say eviscerated, the Voting Rights Act. Is this sending a message that even findings of intentional discrimination are not enough? I mean, what's the message here?
3: It certainly suggests that that might be the case. That was the area that the court said it was leaving open when it ruled in the Voting Rights Act case on April 29th. But in this case, a lower court, as you pointed out, in a lot of detail, explained why, in its view, this was different from that case because it involved that intentional discrimination, because they said Alabama legislators were trying to limit black voting power. And the Supreme Court said, and even was willing to do it in this emergency posture where it didn't have a whole lot of time to, you know, hear arguments and that sort of thing, it was willing to say, we're sure enough that the lower court got it wrong, that we are going to block that ruling and allow this district that the lower court thinks is a product of intentional discrimination. We're going to allow that map to be in place for the November election.
33: Greg, when you look at the redistricting decisions from the court since December, they've overwhelmingly favored Republicans. And like in this case, it's always by 6-3 votes, with the Republican appointees in the majority and the Democratic appointees in dissent. So it's hard to look at these decisions as anything but political, despite how much the chief protests that they're not political actors.
3: It is certainly having a big effect, and that effect is to help the Republican Party, and in particular for the November election. So there are basically 6 states in this cycle where the Supreme Court has acted in redistricting cases. They're not all the same, but Republicans have won 5 of them. So there was the big Voting Rights Act case, which was a Louisiana case. There's this one. There's a case where they blocked a lower court ruling that would have required a new map in New York.
5: There was Virginia, where the Supreme Court refused to reinstate a Democratic-drawn map.
3: And then there was Texas, where they intervened to let Texas Republicans change the map there. Now, the Texas case was very similar to a California case later on that ended up helping Democrats, letting them put a new map in place. Then the big Voting Rights Act decision also spawned some redistricting in states like Tennessee, eliminating some majority black and Democratic-leaning districts. And the upshot of that will be that there will be a number of districts that used to be fairly safe Democratic districts that are now going to be fairly safe Republican districts in November. And we haven't even talked about other types of cases, election cases the Supreme Court has that might also affect the election in November.
33: The Purcell principle about judges not interfering close to an election. I've been discussing that a lot lately, and I'm confused about what the Supreme Court considers the Purcell principle to be.
3: You joined Justice Sotomayor there. The Purcell principle, and it's named after this 2006 case that invoked the idea in the first place. The idea is that federal judges shouldn't intervene at kind of the last minute to change the rules of a state-run election. And the Supreme Court over the years has started to make pretty clear that while that restricts lower court federal judges, it doesn't restrict them. So in this case, one of the things the Supreme Court said, it didn't use the word Purcell, but that was the principle it used, was that when this 3-judge panel reinstated the earlier map in a ruling that came down just a week or two ago, that that was interjecting itself improperly in the way the state wanted to conduct the election with this other map. And it didn't matter to the Supreme Court that the only reason the lower court had to act again was because the Supreme Court itself had previously vacated a decision that everybody thought up until a month ago was going to govern the fall election. So the Supreme Court is restricting federal courts. It is giving a lot of leeway to states that want to redistrict, particularly for partisan purposes. And it is leaving open the possibility that it itself might cause some confusion as long as it is moving in support of those principles of letting states craft their own maps and keeping lower court judges from overstepping their authority.
33: It's nice to be able to exempt yourself from a rule. Greg, tell us about the 2 cases the Supreme Court has yet to decide that may affect the elections.
3: One is a campaign finance case. It involves what right now is a limit on so-called coordinated party expenditures. In other words, money that political parties can spend in coordination with their candidates. And the Supreme Court sure seems like it's going to overturn those limits. This is a court that very much sees campaign finance restrictions as a problem for free speech. And if they do that, it will give parties a lot more power, and at least for November will probably help the Republican Party because they have a lot more cash on hand right now than the Democratic Party does. And they will also be able to use this money. When you spend money in coordination with a candidate, you can get these discounted rates that candidates can get. So that's one that the Republican Party is almost certain to win. The second case has to do with the deadlines for mail-in ballots, in which the argument is that Congress has set election day for a particular date in November, and all ballots have to be received by that day. A number of states right now have laws that say as long as the ballots are postmarked by that day, we'll give you a few extra days for them to actually arrive. The Supreme Court might knock out those laws. Republicans are the ones who are arguing for those strict limits, and Democrats are the ones who say that grace periods are appropriate. Remains to be seen exactly how much effect that has.
33: The Supreme Court is expected to announce decisions again this Thursday. We'll see if these are among them. Thanks so much, Greg. That's Bloomberg Supreme Court reporter Greg Storr. Coming up next, the Trump administration's problems with grand juries. I'm June Grosso, and this is...
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13: Under our system of justice, the government cannot force anyone to answer for a serious crime unless you, the people of the community, sitting on a grand jury, decide there is enough evidence to warrant an indictment. It is you who protect the rights of both victims and defendants.
14: In an orientation video for new grand jurors, the Chief Judge of New York, Rowan Wilson, explains the importance of the grand jury in protecting individuals from the power of an abusive prosecutor.
15: But in the United States and the state of New York, we protect against prosecutorial abuse by requiring the prosecution to convince a panel of regular citizens just like you, a grand jury, that there is probable cause or good reason to charge someone with a crime.
14: And in the past several months, it appears that grand jurors across the country are doing just that. The Justice Department has encountered case after case where grand jurors are refusing to return indictments. And in some of those cases, federal judges have accused prosecutors of misconduct during the grand jury proceedings. One example in a high-profile case. At the end of May, just days before trial, there was a stunning implosion of a case against a group of protesters accused of blocking a federal agent from an ICE facility in Chicago. Judge April Perry said her trust in federal prosecutors had been broken after finding out that prosecutors improperly spoke to grand jurors outside the grand jury room, personally vouched for the strength of the case, and excused grand jurors who disagreed with the government's case. My guest is former federal prosecutor Jimmy Garule, a professor at Notre Dame Law School. Jimmy, what's your reaction to the prosecutor's misconduct during the grand jury proceedings?
16: They're shocking. It's a scandal. Prosecutors are supposed to be a minister of justice, not a minister of corruption, dishonesty, and deception. And that's what we're seeing here. I think this was just the end justifies the means. You know, they wanted to get indictments against the Chicago protesters, and they were going to take no for an answer. So basically, this was an attempt to rig the grand jury system to ensure that they would get the indictments that they were seeking.
14: The judge said that she'd read through hundreds, if not thousands, of grand jury transcripts, and she'd never seen this behavior from prosecutors. So let's go through some of the things she found disturbing. Explain what's wrong with a prosecutor vouching for the case, saying something like, "You can believe me, we have the evidence to prove this case."
16: The grand jurors are to make the decision of whether or not there's probable cause to believe that a crime has been committed, and if so, whether there's probable cause to believe that the target of the grand jury investigation committed the crime. And those decisions should be made exclusively on the evidence that's been presented to the grand jury, not the prosecutor's opinion regarding the strength of the case, the strength of the evidence, but on the evidence itself. And this is very basic, fundamental, you know, professional responsibility 1.0. This wasn't a mistake. I mean, this was just a blatant violation of fundamental rules of professional responsibility and ethics.
14: Talking about blatant, speaking to grand jurors outside the grand jury room and then dismissing some grand jurors, how would they expect to get away with that? I mean, is the problem that the grand jury process is secret, and how does a defense lawyer or a judge know what's going on?
16: That's exactly the case. And so because of the secretive nature of the grand jury proceedings, I'm sure the prosecutors think, well, whatever we're doing that's improper, whatever

0: impartiality. As I stated, this is an attempt to rig the system to obtain the result that the prosecutors are seeking to obtain, which is shocking considering the fact that the grand jury system really favors prosecutors. There's no judge. There's no defense lawyer. The standard of proof is merely probable cause. And then in addition, the prosecutor doesn't have to prove probable cause by unanimous determination of the grand jurors. All they have to prove is 12 of the 23 grand jurors. Just a simple majority have concluded that there's probable cause. And further, the rules of evidence don't apply in the grand jury room. So prosecutors can introduce hearsay evidence, double hearsay, triple hearsay evidence. And despite all of these rules favoring the prosecution, these prosecutors still felt that it was necessary to rig the system. They were confident that they could prevail based upon those rules, and they needed to reach out and have improper contact with the members of the grand jury with respect to grand jurors that had decided against them in prior cases. Let's just exclude those grand jurors. We don't want them on the grand jury because they might decide against us. I mean, this is just shocking conduct and most disturbing. It's not limited to the fairness and the injustice of a particular case, but it creates a loss of trust. There's this loss of trust in the Justice Department that's beginning to emerge, and judges across the country are beginning to question, can we really believe what the prosecutor is saying? Can we really trust the arguments and the representation the prosecutors are making? And when we get to that point, that becomes a crisis. I think that we're really on the verge of a crisis within the Department of Justice.
1: And that appeared to have happened in this case. Judge Perry told Andrew Boutros, the U.S. attorney for Chicago, who personally came into the courtroom to dismiss the case, quote, "I do believe deeply in the presumption of regularity and that most government attorneys are doing the best they can to do the right thing. That trust has been broken." And that's been happening in courtrooms across the country.
0: And what we're beginning to see is in more and more cases, defendants are challenging, raising legal challenges to the integrity of the procedures and the process inside the grand jury room. And this is now an argument that is being raised in multiple cases across the country. Again, challenging the regularity of fairness, the presumption of regularity. And again, I think it is creating a crisis of trust within the Department of Justice. And not only with judges, but I think more broadly with the public at large. If the public starts losing trust in the criminal justice system, starts losing trust in the integrity of prosecutors' offices, then that does not speak well for the future of criminal justice in this country.
1: As you mentioned, lawyers in journalist Don Lemon's case, as well as the case against the Southern Poverty Law Center, referenced this Chicago grand jury. And some defense lawyers are trying to get the transcripts of the grand jury proceedings, which had always been super, super secret, shall we say. But, I mean, Judge Perry is thinking of releasing the grand jury transcripts here. How else can defendants really find out what happened in the grand jury room?
0: Well, that creates a problem because grand jury secrecy is critical. It's embodied in Rule 60 of the Rules of Criminal Procedure. And it's important because we want persons that appear before the grand jury, we want them to testify openly, freely, be frank and open about what evidence they may have. And if their identity is going to be disclosed, then this could have a chilling effect on their willingness to participate in the grand jury proceeding. So it has implications far beyond the individual case. But when the seed of distrust has been planted with the courts, with the general public, we're going to see more and more challenges to the integrity of the grand jury process. And it could have a chilling effect with respect to witnesses willing to come forward and testify before the grand jury for fear that, again, the transcript is going to be disclosed and maybe their name might not be disclosed, but someone could determine their identity based upon the testimony that is presented to the grand jury.
1: The Chicago U.S. Attorney's Office is reaching out to the defense attorneys in cases that were handled by these prosecutors, and they've agreed to give the defense the minutes of the grand jury proceedings in their cases.
0: This is totally unheard of. In all the years that I worked as a prosecutor, as an assistant U.S. attorney, as a DOJ prosecutor, this didn't happen. What we're witnessing today

0: is not normal. You know, this is exceedingly rare, and it's very disturbing, and it raises serious consequences about prosecutors that are engaging in this misconduct. And they should not be leaving their ethics outside the grand jury room. We need prosecutors that embrace honesty, justice.
1: They're going to have a sanctions hearing. Do you think that these prosecutors will be sanctioned?
0: Well, it's possible. This misconduct in the Chicago case in particular is quite egregious. So I think that there could be some individual sanctions. We'll wait and see. When prosecutors engage in gross misconduct, there are very few sanctions that they're subjected to. And that's part of the problem. And that's in large part because of qualified immunity, because internal disciplinary proceedings within the bar is very difficult. It's a very, very high standard, high bar that has to be met in order to sanction the prosecutor. And so there isn't much of a deterrent effect. So if you engage in this type of misconduct, yeah, the case might be dismissed, but there's nothing that's going to happen to the prosecutor personally for his or her misconduct. And I think that's a problem. There's no price to pay. So if you're not going to be sanctioned, then what's the disincentive here for engaging in misconduct?
1: The Chicago U.S. Attorney's Office is implementing a, quote, remediation plan for its grand jury procedures, and that includes increased and expanded education about grand jury presentations and extensive deep dive training from national experts outside the office.
0: You don't need deep dive training on the violations that are at issue here. I mean, the prohibition on vouching regarding the evidence, that doesn't need any kind of a deep dive. That's not a complicated issue that requires, you know, extensive training. Dismissing members of the grand jury that you don't like. This stuff is just so fundamentally basic. It doesn't require any type of extensive extra deep dive training for prosecutors to know right from wrong on these very fundamental issues. It's just so disturbing. You know, we're seeing cases being dismissed because of selective prosecution. We're seeing grand jurors time and time again failing to bring charges because they think the evidence doesn't support the charges, or they've been overcharged by the prosecutor. And all of it is just, it's really damaged the reputation of the Department of Justice. And it's going to take, I think, years and years to regain that trust with the judiciary, with members of the court, with the general public. This is going to be damaged. It's going to be long lasting. It's not going to be quickly remedied.
1: I'm sure we're going to hear a lot more when grand jury transcripts are released in some of these cases. Thanks for sharing your insights, Jimmy. That's Professor Jimmy Garule of Notre Dame Law School. Coming up next on Bloomberg Law, Taylor Swift is fighting allegations of trademark infringement over her hit album, The Life of a Showgirl.
2: What's the latest on the aftermath of the Smitty Supply explosion and what's going on with Tangipahoa River and the drinking water around there? Hey, it's Hal Dane. Join me Monday, 6:35. There will be an update breaking over the weekend, and Scott Smith is going to join us with the latest on the show. Also, Monday, we'll check in with Will Green from LABI, cover everything under the sun with Moon Griffon. We get the Breck Room coming your way, and of course, our good friends over at Our Lady of the Lake team up for Medical Monday.
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5: This is a Bloomberg Money Minute. Despite surging jet fuel prices, sending airfares higher, and a lot of economic uncertainty right now, there's been no letup in demand to travel.
6: What we've seen, tremendous demand in the first quarter. American Airlines year-over-year revenue improved 10-11%, and we're forecasting revenue to improve 15%, you know, year over year.
5: That's Robert Isom, CEO of American Airlines, speaking with Bloomberg TV, saying it's not just one kind of flyer either.
6: And it's business, it's leisure, it's domestic, and also international is still leading the way. Premium is still outpacing leisure. But I really like what I see.
5: And he's not alone. United Airlines CEO Scott Kirby also expressing a lot of optimism about his carrier's future, predicting double-digit margins next year on continued demand, echoing the upbeat outlook from American's Isom.
6: But right now, demand is very robust. We're going to close out the second quarter in a really strong fashion.
5: As Americans keep flying, Tom Busby, Bloomberg Radio.
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8: 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To the chagrin of bar owners, young people are upending an old tradition, happy hour.
9: Unlike going to a bar, there's no hangovers. They just feel better after a gym class.
8: Yes, Bloomberg Pursuit's journalist Sarah Rappaport said after a gym class. She's talking about new research from market intelligence firm Mintel showing spending by young people on gym memberships and classes jumped 30% last year.
9: It's both. But also looking for community and places that they can't find at the bar, because more and more young people don't drink.
8: Meaning younger people at the bar tend to see mostly older people. Rappaport says another reason for the switch is COVID.
9: For the Gen Z who went to college from the pandemic and they had to, you know, work out from home with YouTube videos, they really want to go work out with other people.
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9: They're hiring out the whole studios, spending thousands of dollars to rent out the equipment, have mocktails. Instead of going to the bar, they'll bring their girlfriends to a Pilates class.
8: That's a different happy hour. Andrew O'Day, Bloomberg Radio.
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0: Taylor Swift's The Life of a Showgirl was the fastest-selling album in history. It became the pop star's 15th number one album. Not quite as fast-moving. In fact, about 6 months later came the lawsuit by a former Las Vegas showgirl who claimed that the album's title infringed on her trademark for the phrase Confessions of a Showgirl. And Maren Flagg is asking a court for a preliminary injunction to stop Swift from using the phrase while the litigation plays out. My guest is intellectual property litigator Terrence Ross, a partner at Katten-Muchin Rosenman. Terry, tell us about this trademark infringement dispute.
1: The plaintiff was a showgirl in Las Vegas. She, at one point in time, started a blog, I guess it would have been called in those days, talking about her life as a showgirl and how challenging and difficult life in the entertainment business Las Vegas is. It morphed over time into a cabaret show. She, at one point, decided that she would register as a trademark the title she was using for this, which is Confessions of a Showgirl. And that was back in 2014. In August of 2025, last August, Taylor Swift announces her next album will be entitled The Life of a Showgirl, based on her experiences of her worldwide tour. The plaintiff, Miss Flagg, saw this at the time, as everybody in America did. Everybody knew that Taylor Swift had a new album coming out. It was going to be called Life of a Showgirl. Miss Flagg chose not to do anything. In the paper, she argues that, well, she did not realize that it was going to be used as broadly. She did not realize that Taylor Swift was going to seek a trademark registration in it. She has other excuses. Shortly after the announcement, Taylor Swift's lawyers applied for a trademark registration in the word mark, The Life of a Showgirl. In, I think it was November of 2025, the United States Trademark Office issued a non-final office action saying that they were going to deny the application as likely confusing with other marks that already existed. Notwithstanding that, the album was launched. A wide range of products were sold. The album used the title The Life of a Showgirl, and many of these products that were being sold by Taylor Swift's various business entities also used that, clearly in a trademark sense. In March of 2026, the United States Trademark Office suspended Taylor Swift's application. Within weeks of the suspension of Taylor Swift's trademark registration, Ms. Flagg filed a lawsuit in which she alleged trademark infringement of her registered mark in the trademark Confessions of a Showgirl, as well as a federal cause of action for unfair competition and a California state cause of action for unfair competition. And a couple weeks after filing the lawsuit, Ms. Flagg also filed a motion for a preliminary injunction.
0: And at the hearing on the motion for a preliminary injunction last week, Taylor Swift's attorney argued that The Life of a Showgirl didn't infringe on Flagg's trademark because it was absolutely undisputed that the album is an expressive work entitled to legal protection. So protected by the First Amendment, is that the basic defense argument?
1: Well, that's one of the many arguments. The defense took the typical shotgun approach where it threw up every argument under the sun, some of which are stronger than others. Clearly, at the core of the argument, however, was the notion that the First Amendment protects expressive speech against trademark liability. And this is a doctrine that was first pioneered by the Second Circuit, which is New York and Connecticut, in connection with a movie that used Ginger Rogers' name as part of the title. And that lawsuit was called Rogers versus Grimaldi. And the test that was developed, the doctrine that came out, that became known as the Rogers test. And at its core, it says that you cannot use trademark to restrict expressive speech because of the First Amendment protections. You and I talked about a case about a year and a half ago in the Supreme Court that adjusted the Rogers test. It was a case involving Jack Daniels versus VIP Toys. In that case, the Supreme Court cabined the Rogers doctrine. In other words, it took a position that Rogers doctrine has to be narrowly interpreted to apply to the titles of expressive works. In light of that case, a lot of changes have happened in the way we approach trademark law in the context of expressive work, such as Taylor Swift's album. Now, all that said, it seems pretty clear to me that the album's title, Life of a Showgirl, is going to be preserved. Even in its changed form, the Rogers test will still protect that because it is being used as a title of an expressive work, Taylor Swift's sound recordings. And so I think at the end of the day, that's a win for Taylor Swift. And indeed, it seems as if in her briefs, the plaintiff, Ms. Flagg, concedes that the Rogers test applies to the title of the album. The distinction drawn by plaintiff is it should not apply to anything else. And that is a slightly better argument by the plaintiff.
0: Swift's attorney also argued that the plaintiff tried to associate herself with Swift and the Life of a Showgirl album in her messaging. The defense says in one post, the plaintiff used an album cover logo, audio from the album's title track, hashtags including the Life of a Showgirl, Swifties, and Taylor Nation. Is that a problem for the plaintiff?
1: It's probably worthwhile to briefly, without giving a law school lecture, explain how you get a preliminary injunction. It's very hard to get it. The party seeking a preliminary injunction has to prove four things. They have to prove, first and foremost, a likelihood of success on the merits, that at the end of the day, they're going to win, and it's not worth the time to wait. Just give me the injunction now. The second thing they have to prove is irreparable harm, that money damages at the end of the process isn't going to be good enough. The third thing they got to show is that the balance of hardships tips in their favor. More pain is going to be inflicted, more damage is going to be inflicted on the plaintiff by waiting until the end of the case for an injunction than inflicted upon the defendant by granting the injunction now. And then the fourth thing you have to show is that a preliminary injunction would be in the public interest. So this is part of what is known in the old English law procedure as equitable jurisdiction. So it's within the equity power of the court. You don't have a jury deciding this. It's decided by the court. If you come into equity seeking some sort of equity remedy, as Ms. Flagg has here, you have to do equity. And one of the ways you get undone, one of the ways you aren't doing equity, is to come into equity with unclean hands, is the doctrine that's known as. And here the defense is making the argument that Ms. Flagg has been riding the coattails of Taylor Swift and her phenomenal new album, Life of a Showgirl, and that constitutes unclean hands. And therefore, on that ground alone, a preliminary injunction has to be denied. I think it's a real stretch of an argument. I think it is an argument that makes more sense in a jury setting where you can persuade lay people. That's just unfair what's going on here.
0: So then what do you think is Swift's best argument?
1: I think the strongest argument for the defense here was the one they made, that there's no likelihood of success on the merits. Here in the Ninth Circuit, there are eight things you have to show to prove likelihood of confusion. They are questions of fact. Questions of fact have to be decided by a jury, not by a judge. It makes it really, really hard in trying to get a PI in a trademark case to satisfy the likelihood of success of the merit. Just think about it this way. Are you confused by this notion, Confessions of a Showgirl versus Life of a Showgirl, knowing that the one is Taylor Swift? This is the problem with plaintiffs suing celebrities. Everybody in the world knows Taylor Swift. Come on, let's be honest. And this is the best-selling albums in her career, and it makes it real hard to think in your mind that, oh, this cabaret act being done by Ms. Flagg is somehow associated with Taylor Swift. It's just very hard to see. But that said, a jury gets to make that decision. And one big part of that is, has anybody really been confused out there? The plaintiff says, oh, yeah, there's all these acts of confusion. People are hashtagging me into conversations, hashtagging my mark into conversations. I don't know that that's actual confusion. So that's why we do expert surveys. We go out and we find audience for these types of goods and products and entertainment services. And we have the experts do surveys, see if anybody's actually confused. We haven't done that yet. At the end of the day, I think the district court judge is likely to say, I can't on this record find a likelihood of success on the merits because I can't find likely confusion, and therefore would deny the preliminary injunction. That's just my opinion. But, you know, reading the tea leaves of the oral argument at the hearing, it seemed like the judge was disinclined to grant preliminary injunction anyway.
0: Putting the preliminary injunction aside, let's say this goes to trial. Which side has the better case?
1: I think this is one of the more interesting celebrity cases that I've seen come along, because both sides have pretty good arguments. And we are living in a post-Jack Daniels world where the Supreme Court has changed the Rogers test, and we really don't know the parameters of it. The one thing I'm pretty confident of is that the album will not have to change its name, and that the album will not get recalled, or selling of the album get stopped, or streaming of the songs get stopped. I would bet dollars to donuts on that. And that's not simply because the music's phenomenal and Taylor Swift is who she is. I think as a matter of law and approaching this from a neutral perspective, I think the Rogers test still applies to titles of musical works. And so I think that's the one outcome I'm certain of. However, I'm really uncertain about all the other products that are being sold by Taylor Swift entities that are also using the trademark Life of a Showgirl. I'll give you one example. Apparently, some Taylor Swift entity is selling candles with that name. I don't know why they would choose to sell candles with that name. I'm not enough of a Swiftie, I guess, to understand that. I probably should have consulted one of my daughters, but it is using that mark. And that's not expressive conduct. And therefore, it's not entitled, in my view, to the protection of the Rogers test. Now, the defense argues it's a promotional product to support the album. And I'm really hard-pressed to see that. I went online, and it looked like these products are just goods being sold to the public. And Taylor Swift's business entities do this all the time. They're constantly selling T-shirts and things of that like. I don't see how this promotes the album. Maybe I'm missing something. The defense points to another case that came out recently in same court, Central District of California, different judge, though, that took the position that promotional products are protected by the Rogers test. And there's not a lot of case law on that out there. I'm not sure that court got it right. But also, I think it's factually different from here where we're selling candles. I mean, if you're selling Taylor Swift T-shirts with that logo on it at a Life of the Showgirl concert, I think you probably got an argument it's a promotional product. But I don't know if these candles and other goods are promotional products, one. And two, the Supreme Court didn't tell us whether or not promotional products are covered by the Rogers test anymore.
2: Don't forget to ask your daughters about those candles, Terry. Thanks so much, as always. That's intellectual property litigator Terrence Ross. And that's it for this edition of the Bloomberg Law Show. I'm June Grosso. 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
6: This is a Bloomberg Money Minute. With the FIFA World Cup right around the corner, analysts have been kicking around the numbers to gauge the potential financial impact of the event.
7: The estimates this year are that the World Cup around the world could be result in $80 billion worth of spending.
6: Jennifer Bartashas is a senior analyst at Bloomberg.
7: The United States, we're not such a big soccer country, so it's going to be very interesting to see how having the tournament here plays out with regards to that anticipated spend.
6: She says Nike and Adidas stand to benefit if fans go out and buy jerseys.
7: Adidas and Nike are the ones who have the kits, the uniforms, for the most teams that are in the cup.
6: But seeing a game in person won't come cheap, and Bartashas says that for the average fan, the price of entry is way out of reach.
7: As we get closer to the tournament, part of what we'll be seeing is, you know, do those prices come down to help improve engagement and get people in the stadia and get them excited about the tournament?
6: The World Cup starts June 11th and runs through July 19th. 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
25: You know, the problem continues to linger, but the problem is more than just competition. Competition is one thing. Lululemon's had competition for years. The issue is really the product at its core, and the product in North America, especially across the women's business, they don't have a good lineup of product. The product that they're introducing isn't fully resonating with shoppers. It's a hit or miss in most cases. The pipeline to bring new product to market is very long, and they need to shorten that. So this is more, in my eyes, a product execution miss than competition. Competition does play a part in it, but I think, you know, not having the right product just adds more to the tension and the downside.
26: And Poonam, you've covered retail for years and years and years, and you've seen companies struggle with product and product innovation. How do you fix that kind of thing? Is it just hiring the right person, or is it changing your process? How do you do that?
25: Right. So I think there's two ways to think about it. When a company like Lululemon or even a Nike, they have such great brand equity and heat that they can use that to their advantage. What they need is a product-led person. They need innovation in product. So they need the execution on the product side. And once they have that, because they have the brand heat, because they have the brand loyalty, people do come back. So I don't think it's women are not wanting to shop Lululemon. They don't have what they want there. It's no longer providing it innovation fast enough, and others are coming into the picture.
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0: I'm Barry Ritholtz. You're listening to Masters in Business on Bloomberg Radio. I have yet another extra special guest, Chris Davis from Investing Royalty, three generations of managers. He is the chairman and portfolio manager at Davis Advisors, formed in 1969 by Chris's father, Shelby M.C. Davis. It traces its roots to his grandfather, Shelby Cullum Davis, a legendary investor who turned, depending on which legend you believe, $50 or $100,000 into $400 or $800 million over the course of a four-decade career, essentially telling you that compounding is a thing. In 1989, Chris joined Davis Advisors as a financial analyst. In 95, he became portfolio manager of the firm's flagship fund, the Davis New York Venture Fund. And a decade later, in 05, he was named Morningstar's Portfolio Manager of the Year. The firm oversees more than $20 billion in client assets. Davis and his colleagues are co-investors alongside shareholders with about $2 billion of their own money. He serves on the boards of both Berkshire Hathaway and Coca-Cola. Chris Davis, welcome to Bloomberg.
1: It's so always good to be with you. Thank you so much.
0: So before we get into your career, the master's degree with honors from the University of St. Andrews in Scotland, like, how did that come about?
1: Well, and one of the things that confuses people is I actually don't have an undergraduate degree. Mm-hmm. I only have the master's degree.
0: Wait,
1: I sort of skipped that middle step.
0: Did you go to an undergraduate college?
1: Well, what happened is I went to St. Andrews. I had originally only intended to go for a year. I wanted to be a veterinarian. That's a long side story. And I had worked at the Bronx Zoo. I had worked at the Humane Society.
0: So the original plan wasn't, Dad's a fund manager, grandpa's a grant fund manager. I guess I'm going to be going to the family business. That was not the plan.
1: Definitely not. But I give both of them credit. They felt that all of their kids should be financially literate. And fair. So every kid worked for my father or for my grandfather at some point and learned, because they just felt like, look, you'll have money over time. It's not taught in schools, just the basic fundamentals of investing. And if you, God help you, turn on the TV, you're going to get a totally distorted view of what investing is.
0: A fire hose of nonsense.
1: Exactly. And so we all had this grounding. But, you know, for example, my smartest sibling, without question, is my sister, my younger sister, but she's a small town doctor. Uh-huh. But boy, does she understands investing. She's very thoughtful in how she's managed her financial affairs. So we owed that route. But we all thought we were going different paths. She was interested in medicine. I was interested in veterinary medicine. And so I was going to go to Cornell. And I was very young for my high school class. Mm-hmm. And I was very late hitting puberty. I mean, I was 5 feet tall my senior year in high school.
0: Wow.
1: That's when I broke 5 feet. So, you can imagine what this looked like. But my scores and grades were okay. And so Cornell took me into their pre-vet program.
0: Mm-hmm.
1: But the woman that ran it said, look, this is a 7-year program. It's intense. Why don't you take a year off, like a gap year? So I proposed that to my father. He said, we don't do that in our family. Like, you can go study, but there is no year off, like to go ski or find yourself.
0: Did you skip a grade, or you, like me, the back of like October, November, December? So you're young relative to the rest
1: No,
0: of the
1: I had skipped a grade sort of early because I. Bizarrely, I didn't, nobody in my family believes this now, but I didn't talk until quite late.
0: Uh-huh.
1: So they had sort of, and then when I started talking, they jumped
0: and
1: me
0: up for the,
1: and exactly, it never stopped since then.
0: Right.
1: But anyway, so I had this year period, and it was the first year that the University of St. Andrews was interested in taking direct applications from students that where they dropped the requirement to have A levels or O levels, the sort of British entry exams. Mostly because they wanted the Yankee dollar. You've got to remember, Thatcher had just become prime minister. She was slashing the public support of the Scottish universities. So I applied. There were, I think, eight of us Americans that came in that first year. And they had a program where after 2 years, you could apply into the honors program, which would allow you to concentrate on just one subject. And I ended up picking two. But needless to say.
0: What were the two?
1: It was philosophy and theology.
0: Huh. And, very interesting.
1: You know, I picked them my freshman year thinking, well, when I go back to Cornell, I'm going to be filled up with organic chemistry and biology and anatomy and so on. So I may as well pick things that I'll never get to study again. So I picked things like medieval history, philosophy, theology.
0: And I love that. That's something I always, in hindsight, wish I did. And I started out physics and math and switched to political science and philosophy. So I got to study some stuff that was fun, but like medieval history sounds like that would be a delightful semester.
1: You used the perfect word, fun. I mean, I became a good student in high school. I wasn't a good student. In fact, recently I found my elementary school, my eighth grade final report card. I went to a school here in New York, and it was a pretty strict, you know, wear a uniform sort of boys' school. And the headmaster would review each report card before it went to the parents and then make a comment on the bottom. And the headmaster's comment on my final elementary school report card was, yet another semester of squandered potential.
0: Not living up to his potential.
1: Oh,
0: and that's
1: my God, my
0: that's
1: children,
0: a classic.
1: My children found that. My mother gave it to my children, which was a big problem, and you can imagine. But anyway, so I thought I'll just be in Scotland for a year. I picked subjects I would never study again. They were so fun. It was just,
0: especially in Scotland, studying medieval history.
1: In a medieval university and where Hume had been a professor. I mean, you know, it was just amazing. And of course it's also a Presbyterian seminary. So St. Mary's, which is one of the colleges there. So I thought, well, you know, and it wasn't that I was a deeply faithful sort of person. I more thought of theology from the point of view of, you know, people organize their lives around religion. People die for it. People, you know, I should study this. But I also, there was a secondary reason that I was interested, which is if you look at communities that have a religious institution at their center, whether they're rural, whether they're urban, suburban, almost all outcomes are better. You know, intact families, crime rates, graduation rates, you know, all of these sorts of statistics tend to go better. So to me, I was lucky that didn't have one of those childhoods where it was beaten into me or something. Mm-hmm. So it was more this curiosity about how it seemed to serve communities to have a shared value system. Anyway, I picked those subjects. I applied into this honors program, so I was able to get the master's at the end, but there was no undergraduate degree along the way. So
0: And there was no going back to Cornell to become a vet. The ardor for that faded.
1: Although because I deferred my admission freshman year, I still get mailings from their alumni department because I matriculated but then deferred. And I'd like to think the development department has nothing to do with them sending me these mailings. But I lived on a sheep farm in Scotland. And, of course, that was when I realized I was confusing loving animals with wanting to be a vet. And those are very different things.
0: Yeah, very much so. So let's talk a little bit about the early days of the career. You start as an accountant at State Street Bank and ultimately end up as a unglamorous research analyst at Tanaka Capital Management. These are, you know, very much bottom rung on the Wall Street ladders. What'd you learn in those?
1: Well, it wasn't really my first job. My first job was I became a pastoral assistant at the American Cathedral in Paris. Mm-hmm. So I moved from rural Scotland to Paris. Well, that was like landing in Oz. Right. You know, you get, honest to God, my eyes lit up. But again, in the same way that living on the sheep farm convinced me I was confusing loving animals with wanting to be a vet, you know, working for the American Cathedral convinced me I was confusing loving people with wanting to, you know, be a priest or something. Mm-hmm. So I moved from there to Boston, and I thought about teaching. I actually even applied to the CIA because I was very interested in research in international affairs. I'd lived abroad then 5 years, and I thought it would be an amazing thing to be the greatest expert on, let's say, Czechoslovakia, to learn the language, the history, the people, the economics, the business, the military, the topography. And so I didn't want to be a spy, but I wanted to be an analyst. And the CIA wisely turned me down, having briefly had a stint in, you know, sort of the Workers' Revolutionary Party, you know. And
0: they looked at your history and said, this guy's
1: one. They're like, this needs to ripen a little more.
0: We don't know if you have the ethical malleability that we're looking for.
1: But you know, I started thinking about the summers that I had spent working with my dad and my grandfather, both of whom loved their jobs. Mm-hmm. They loved investing. They loved their career. And of course, that was infectious. Even as kids, I thought the idea of investing was so interesting because they didn't highlight the math to begin with. They highlighted the stories, the people, the ideas. But I realized that even though I've had this study of sort of the idea of businesses being made up of people and ideas and this sort of interest in that, I had no grounding in the rigor of it. And so what I like to say is my father and grandfather, you know, let us live in a foreign country, like live in France for some time and hear French spoken and see this new culture. We did that before we had to learn the grammar and read the textbooks and so on. So they got the order right for setting the hook of curiosity. But I knew enough to know that I couldn't go into investing without a real grounding. And of course, a bank is perfect. And I interviewed a lot of places. George Putnam himself turned me down for a job at Putnam. So I had a lot of rejects before. And State Street Bank had a program for entry-level accountants. And you know, they had a wonderful training program. And so I had an operations center in Quincy, Massachusetts. And I would take the red line down there. And I could do my day job, but they would also pay for all of any schooling you wanted. They had something called the State Street Institute. And you could take courses in anything to do with economics, accounting, business.
0: And I took advantage of that. Coming up, we continue our conversation with Chris Davis, chairman and portfolio manager at Davis Advisors, discussing how he developed his philosophy and investment process at Davis. I'm Barry Ritholtz. You're listening to Masters in Business on Bloomberg Radio.
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5: What's the latest on the aftermath of the Smitty's Supply explosion and what's going on with Tangipahoa River and the drinking water around there? Hey, it's Hal Dane. Join me Monday, 6:35. There will be an update breaking over the weekend, and Scott Smith is going to join us with the latest on the show. 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
2: I'm Barry Ritholtz. You're listening to Masters in Business on Bloomberg Radio. Chris Davis is my extra special guest. He is the chairman of Davis Advisors. In 2005. He was named Morningstar's Portfolio Manager of the Year. He helps to oversee $20 billion in client assets, a healthy chunk of which is he and his colleagues. Warren Buffett and Charlie Munger were your mentors. Is this remotely true? It just seems insane.
3: Oh, I mean, it started in, I want to say it was 1990.
2: So he's already a well-known investing rock star at that point.
3: Well, the way it really started was with Charlie. I met Charlie long before Warren.
2: Oh, really?
3: And but the reason was I was trying to sell a business. My grandfather, as I started going through his accounts and going in there on the weekends, he had a business called Securities Lending. And I don't know how well you know that business.
2: Of course.
3: Anytime
2: you're going to short a stock, you got to borrow it from somebody, and that's going to cost you a little.
3: It's going to cost you a little margin. So my grandfather's view was he had a portfolio of appreciated stocks that he was never going to sell. And he said, if somebody wants to short the stock and pay me to borrow it, fine. And the number one borrowed stock in those days was Berkshire
2: Hathaway.
3: Of course, because you couldn't borrow it anywhere because everybody had the certificates and, you know, they weren't.
2: Literally had the paper
3: stuff. Yeah, there was very little Berkshire that was in street name. It was in individual people, and therefore you couldn't borrow it.
2: It was locked away in safe.
3: Yeah, so he had a big holding, and he had a broker dealer. Shelby Combe Davis was a registered broker dealer. And so he could lend out the shares and make a couple hundred basis points a year extra return on top of the Berkshire return. So that's how he started in the securities lending business. But gradually, the guy who was doing it for him and administering it said, well, you know, we can also help. We've got all these people that want to short all sorts of different securities, and we can act as what was called a broker finder. We'll go out and find the securities for these people to short, and we'll make a little spread as they go through. Well, this business grew and grew and grew, and soon there were, you know, 17 employees in the securities lending business, and it was a big operation. And my grandfather by then was, you know, probably in his 80s and was nervous because, you know, as I went through the list of counterparties with him, there were firms we had never heard of. There was this one called LTCM. And I said, what is this LTCM? We've got like, you know, $500-800 million lent out to them. What? Oh, that's long-term capital management. So we talked about it. He said, yeah, I think we gotta get rid of this thing. It reminds me, by the way, of what Jerry Seinfeld.
2: So wait, did he hold on to that business or did they?
3: So I said to him, like, we gotta get rid of this thing. And he said, fine, well, see if you can find somebody to take it over. Cause we do have 17 employees and, you know, they made their careers here. We're not going to fire everybody. And so we started calling around and I thought, what characteristics do we need? We need a lot of excess capital. Ideally an appreciated portfolio of securities, you know, sort of a AAA type balance sheet, and somebody that can understand. So I thought, well, Berkshire. So, a wonderful, friend, in those days named Bob Lenzner, who was a reporter at Forbes, but was very.
2: I recall I had lunch with him at, I want to say the Harvard, club.
3: Yeah.
2: I think he was an alum.
3: He could have been. Our kids were in the same, elementary school.
2: Mm-hmm.
3: And I got to know him just, you know, watching basketball game with third graders or something. And he was, and I, you know, I heard his name around, and he said he mentioned casually in the conversation that he had met this brilliant guy Charlie Munger, and I said, well, I know who Charlie is, but I'm dying to meet him. And so Bob arranged for us to have breakfast, and Charlie was in New York,

0: up finding a buyer eventually.
1: Just not Berkshire.
0: And it wasn't really a buyer. We just did sort of an earn out. We just wanted them to have jobs. Mm-hmm. And so they all got a job at a broker dealer.
1: So beyond the pitch to Munger, how did your relationship?
0: Well, so the pitch ended in 4.5 minutes. And so I said, well, I'm sorry I wasted your time. And I got up to leave. And he said, where are you going? And I said, well, maybe just don't leave. I'm only just getting to know you. I'm not interested in your business, but tell me about you and tell me. And we got talking about, you know, a few things. But what really happened was I started listening. Mm-hmm. And as you can tell, I like to talk around Charlie. I just listened as much as I could. And we sat at that table till lunchtime.
1: Wow.
0: And Charlie said, I have to go to a lunch. But if you find yourself in Los Angeles, give me a call and I'll make time for you. And so, of course, I started going to Los Angeles pretty regularly. And so that was a huge gift in my life. And it was a gift professionally, but my God, it was a gift personally. Helped me through some hard times in my personal life. I mean, he was just a wonderful mentor in every dimension.
1: So there is a lot of things that all of us have learned from Warren and Charlie, through the letters, through the annual meetings, through just all sorts of stuff. I'm curious, what did you learn from Charlie that none of us can find in the public materials?
0: Well,
1: good question, right?
0: I think most deeply I learned about integrity in the traditional sense, meaning wholeness.
1: Mm-hmm.
0: Charlie was a whole person. The alignment, what he thought, what he said, what he did, they were all the same thing. And his sense of his own code of being was so disciplined, but was filled with this sort of, you know, his reputation as a curmudgeon may have been cultivated. I never saw it. He was a truth speaker,
1: mm-hmm.
0: but he was also in a very profound way, a very loving person, very cheerful, very committed, profoundly loyal. And so it was, you know, I used to sort of joke that if I did a Venn diagram of the things that I admire about my father and the things I admire about Charlie Munger, there's surprisingly little overlap. They were both frugal. But Charlie was an incredibly broad thinker. My father was just single-minded about investing. Charlie was curious in everything. Charlie was very sort of committed to relationship continuity, to breadth. My father is very sort of specialized, very narrow. My father is incredibly physically fit and remains to this day. He's very vigorous. You know, Charlie was willfully sedentary. my father is very nomadic, and Charlie went to the same island in Minnesota and lived in the same house his whole life. You know, it's very, you know, very much a creature of habit. And so they were very different that way.
1: Just imagine if Charlie exercised, how much longer he could have lived.
0: I don't know. 99 3/4 is pretty good. That's one of the things he said. He said, I'm not sure I see the alignment.
1: So let's talk a little bit about the returns and about the philosophy. Back of the envelope, I calculated Davis Advisors has been compounding shareholder wealth at greater than 10% annually since 1969. Does that sound remotely
0: accurate? That sounds right. We're still ahead of the market from the beginning.
1: Starting out in 1969, so you're, you know, early days of a horrific bear market. You have managed money through, well, you were in grad school, but your dad during the 87 crash, you're involved during the dot-com implosion, during the financial crisis, during the pandemic. I mean, you have seen lots and lots of cycles across all of these decades and all of these different environments. What key investment principles stand out as absolutely core, non-negotiable? This is the heart of what we do.
0: Well, the entire investment process boils down to these two questions. What sort of businesses do we want to own, and how much do we pay for them? And, it, you know, the types of business characteristics that we focus, but in the interplay, I should say before I go on, that the interplay between those two

0: is part of the nuance of investing. You may own a slightly lower quality business because the price is so extreme. But the characteristics that we look for in every business have to do with the durability, because we buy businesses thinking our goal is to own it forever. Our goal is for the return to be driven by the earnings yield on the business over time, not by some change in the valuation and finding an exit strategy. And so those sorts of characteristics are exactly the characteristics you would look for. If I said you've got to put a business away for your kids or your grandkids. So, you know, the nature of the business, the returns on capital, the competitive moats, the nature of the balance sheet, the risk, and very importantly, the character of the people running it. We spend a lot of time on management evaluation in this land of AI. You know, I just came back from the Markel annual meeting. You know, character will not show up efficiently, I don't think, in the AI world. And boy, does it matter when you think about navigating an unpredictable future. Just that ability to be resilient, to adapt, but always to be investing the money as your own. And there are CEOs that do that. So those are the nature of the business. And then the valuation discipline is sort of the securities analysis part of what we do. If the first part is business research, then it's the securities analysis. It's adjusting the income statement. You know, that's where the accounting training comes in. And it is understanding the incremental returns on capital, and it's adjusting the balance sheet, every account on the balance sheet. Because, of course, GAAP earnings is a convention, but it may or may not reflect reality. And so, you know, you put those two things together, and we build an IRR, an internal rate of return forecast. We work on this concept of owner earnings in each business, and then we focus on the quality and the durability of the business.
1: Coming up, we continue our conversation with Chris Davis, portfolio manager at Davis Advisors, discussing the current market environment. I'm Barry Ritholtz. 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
8: In many ways, what a business needs to do is just put out this incredibly bizarre flavor concept, whatever it might be. 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
7: Taco Bell seeing some of the fastest sales growth in the industry as it churns out treats like Poppin' Candy Burrito and Mountain Dew Baja Pie. And the flavor maxing continues to grow as Gen Z spends big on so-called swavery, swicy, or swangy flavor blends. Denise Pellegrini, Bloomberg Radio.
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11: This is a Bloomberg Money Minute. Despite surging jet fuel prices, sending airfares higher, and a lot of economic uncertainty right now, there's been no letup in demand to travel.
12: Well, we've seen tremendous demand in the first quarter. American Airlines year-over-year revenue improved 10-11%, and we're forecasting revenue to improve 15%, year-over-year.
11: That's Robert Isom, CEO of American Airlines, speaking with Bloomberg TV, saying it's not just one kind of flyer either.
12: And it's business, it's leisure, it's domestic, and also international is still leading the way. Premium is still outpacing leisure. But I really like what I see.
11: And he's not alone. United Airlines CEO Scott Kirby also expressing a lot of optimism about his carrier's future, predicting double-digit margins next year on continued demand, echoing the upbeat outlook from American's Isom.
12: But right now, demand is very robust. We're going to close out the second quarter in a really strong fashion.
11: As Americans keep flying, Tom Busby.
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5: I'm Barry Ritholtz. You're listening to Masters in Business on Bloomberg Radio. Chris Davis is my extra special guest. He is the chairman of Davis Advisors. In 2005, he was named Morningstar's Portfolio Manager of the Year. He helps to oversee $20 billion in client assets, a healthy chunk of which is he and his colleagues. I have to ask you about a quote of yours that I really like. As human beings, we don't welcome fear and panic, but as investors, we welcome the bargain prices that those emotions tend to produce. Discuss.
6: Well, obviously the market is, of course, a voting machine in the short term. It reflects psychology, the long-term a weighing machine. And that
5: that's a great quote. I'm going to write that down. Yeah.
6: And so psychology and helps shape prices. And what happens, we find, is that risk is, you know, there's always risk. What varies is people's perception of it. And I think today we're in a time when people are underestimating risks, and therefore prices are generally high. It's one of the reasons I find it so amazing that our portfolio is trading at 14 times earnings. I'm like, you know, the market scares me at 21, 22 times earnings, but our portfolio feels like this is below long-time averages. So I feel this disconnect where I'm simultaneously pessimistic about the market because of the euphoria. There's no skepticism. There's no fear in prices. And at the same time, feel very comfortable with our portfolio.
5: So let me push back a little bit just to hear your reaction. We keep hearing artificial intelligence and NVIDIA and all the semis being compared to the dot-com era. And every time I hear that, aside from the fact that many of those companies, forget profits, didn't even have revenues, and this is a giant revenue, giant profit era, markets today are trading at 20, 22 times. We finished the 90s at 32 times. Theoretically, there's a ton of upside from here, especially if earnings growth continues. Is it the contrarian take that, hey, this market could go another 5 or 10 years before things get really stupid?
6: Well, what I'd say is right now, as I look out there, I see two types of end investor, right? One is this sort of belief that we're on a plateau of permanent prosperity. This time is different.
5: There's permanently high plateau.
6: Yes. And they are all in on the momentum trade, which has worked so well. Now, I believe that momentum investing, even though it's worked so well, to me is crazy because it's not common sense.
5: It works until it stops.
6: It works until it stops. And when it stops, you really feel foolish that the fact that you were paying an ever higher price, you thought was a good thing.
5: Why does price matter? If it's going up, buy it. If it stops going up, sell.
6: Exactly. And so that's one group of investors. And they're taking a lot of risk because they tend to be in the highest multiple parts of the market. Uh-huh. And the parts of the market where there is the most presumption that high margins and high growth rates are sustainable. And the data is over, I think fewer than 3% of companies can maintain a growth rate in revenue of 20% for more than a decade, like fewer than 3%.
5: I mean, and that's a huge growth rate for a long time.
6: Yeah. And there are a lot of valuations today that have that baked in. You get these analyst reports. And there's even fewer, less than, I think it's 0.5%, but you could check me. It's either, might be 0.3%, but it's a fraction of a percent that are able to maintain 50% margins for more than a decade. Mm-hmm. Those are very high margins, but again, they're in a lot of models right now.
5: Right.
6: So I think there's risk on that. Now, the other side of people taking risk are the ones that are huddled in cash, saying it's the end of the world. Everything that's happening, AI is going to swallow our children. The world is falling apart. Everything that's happening in Washington, and they're sitting in cash,
5: which is risky as well.
6: Really risky. I mean, so just since 2000, the purchasing power of a dollar is down something like 55%. Right. In my grandmother's lifetime, I think the purchasing power of a dollar fell like 94-95%.
5: Right. So if you sat in dollars for 90 years, right.
6: So though I think these huge crowded sides of the market, the people sitting in cash and the people at the assuming the extreme growth are both taking a lot of risk.
5: That's a terrible barbell you've just described.
6: Yes.
5: Like the extremes are either inflation is going to kill them or speculation is going to kill them.
6: And where I would say, you know, we land in the middle is with this idea that there are durable overlooked businesses right now. And there are business, as I say, we have a portfolio of 25 companies trading at an aggregate portfolio of 14.5 times. By the way, that includes owning some Amazon. It includes owning some Google, but also owning some Capital One, owning some Tyson Foods, some MGM, you know.
5: Which portfolio is this?
6: This is our flagship portfolio. So this is the Davis Venture Fund. But really the way people are finding us increasingly, 10 years ago, Barry, we launched our ETFs. Mm-hmm. We were alone for 9 years. Like, no, we were the only true active manager running a value ETF. I think our value ETF, which is called DUSA. DUSA is the number one active or passive value ETF for 3 years, but nobody really cares. It's just, you know, but that's all right.
5: Although the past year or two, we have seen a lot of flows. Hey, most of the money going to the passive indexes, but the things that the third or quarter that's not going there, active.
6: Exactly. So they're finding our way. And I'm proud that we were so early. I don't mind being early, you know. And so, but what I'd say is that the optimistic case you lay out, I think the three elements of change in the civilization that are increasing risk today is we certainly have a change in the monetary world order, right? Mm-hmm. You and I had spent our entire careers in a world of falling interest rates, approaching zero, falling inflation, all of the things that fed into that, you know, low wage pressure, deunionization, globalization, all of that stuff. All of that has stunningly and permanently, I believe, come to an end. We are in a state where, you know, we are printing so much money relative to what the interest rates are. I think there's a lot of risk, but certainly we're not going back to zero probably ever again. That was a once in history phenomena, free money. The second big change is geopolitics. There's no question that for our entire careers, we are in a world of globalization. We're in a world of functional peace. We are in a world of stability. We are in a world where the wall fell and markets doubled. All of these things, that is also absolutely come to an end. And that increases risk. So those first two things increase risk. And what's the third? AI. There's this massive technological change that increases risk. It increases the risk of all different types of businesses. And it increases opportunity, but increases risk. So when you have three fundamental shifts going on, all of which have unpredictable outcomes, and yet you have valuations not at all-time highs, but at elevated highs, certainly relative to the direction of travel of interest rates over time, then I'd say, you know, I like where we are with our 14 yield, you know, solid growth rate in the businesses, durability, AI as a lens, globalization as a lens, inflation as a lens, put those things together. We sit with 25 companies with these great characteristics in our ETF or in our funds or SMA or however the advisor finds us.
5: Really interesting. So I'm glad you mentioned artificial intelligence as one of those three big shifts that are taking place. How do you, as an analyst and a fund manager, separate what is a transformative technology and potentially a transformative source of value creation from just the rampant speculative excess that rears its head on a regular basis?
6: Well, what we're seeing is Amara's Law in full bloom. And Amara's Law states that transformative technologies are overestimated in the short term. They're underestimated in the long term. We're in the overestimation hype phase. And what I would say we do is we recognize it as a transformative technology. Mm-hmm. That is absolutely a baseline assumption. Our other baseline assumption at this stage is that we don't see it as a winner take all. Mm-hmm. So we see it more a little bit like railroads or something where, or electricity, where the users maybe end up making more money than the builders. Huh. And so we will talk about hedging that bet, but we do think it increases the risk environment in terms of terrorism. It increases the risk of obsolescence in certain businesses. So, but we start with this idea that it's real. Then what we do is, as we do our research, we found every company we look at falls into one of five categories. It's the emerging winners. That's where all the heat is, all the speculation. And there's real danger. You and I started very early talking about Cisco. Mm-hmm. And remembering, well, the three obvious winners of the internet were AOL, Yahoo, and Cisco. You know, they're two don't exist and one's a fraction of what it was. And so any emerging winners in the early hype phase is risky. And, but we'd say if you want to look in that space, focus on the businesses that have a real shot at being emerging winners, but do not have to constantly raise capital, have proven business models, proven leaders, and businesses that are accreted by the investments that they're making so that they earn more money by making these investments, even if it takes longer.
5: So not the hyperscalers.
6: Not the hyperscalers. I think that is. And so for us, that's where we've sat with a little bit of Google. We still have Meta and Amazon. We've trimmed the first two because they were huge holdings for us because we bought them when they were so out of favor. But if you're going to play in the emerging winners, that's the first. Second category is, okay, who are the enablers of this technology, right? That's the picks and shovels mindset. They're the ones that are going to benefit from the spending wave, but will not be penalized if the return on the spending is very low.
5: So semiconductors?
6: I would say there for us, it's been analog chips, Texas Instruments. It's been semiconductor capital equipment. We are a big shareholder of Samsung, you know, which did nothing, and then went up fourfold in a year.
5: They're driving the entire Kospi in Korea.
6: It's amazing. It's amazing. So, but, you know, again, that we viewed those as enablers, but in the enablers, I would also include things like natural gas and copper, uh-huh. Right? They are big beneficiaries. So we own, you know, Katerra, which is now Devon, ConocoPhillips, Tourmaline. You know, our focus is on natural gas and copper. Okay. So those are the enablers. The users, who are going to be the beneficiaries? Well, there you've got to think, financials is a great example. Anything that where you have a big amount of laptop class workers, mm-hmm. Right? It's what Elon called the laptop class. That, you know, it's likely that AI will do to the laptop class what globalization did to blue collar workers.
5: Meaning very much hollow it out?
6: Hollow it out. The best will still have work. The best will be more valuable. They'll be more productive, but there's going to be a lot of unemployed second year lawyers and things like that.
5: Chris, thank you so much for being so generous with your time. This has been absolutely delightful. We have been speaking with Chris Davis. He is the chairman and portfolio manager at Davis Advisors. If you enjoy this conversation, well, check out any of the 641 we've done over the past 12 years. You can find those at iTunes, Spotify, YouTube, Bloomberg, wherever you get your favorite podcasts. I'm Barry Rahal.
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9: Unlike going to a bar, there's no hangovers. They just feel better after a gym class.
8: Yes, Bloomberg Pursuit's journalist Sarah Rappaport said after a gym class. She's talking about new research from market intelligence firm Mintel showing spending by young people on gym memberships and classes jumped 30% last year.
9: It's both a health decision, and they're also looking for a community in places that they can't find at the bar because more and more young people don't drink.
8: Meaning younger people at the bar tend to see mostly older people. Rappaport says another reason for the switch is COVID.
9: For the Gen Z who went to college from the pandemic and they had to, you know, work out from home with YouTube videos, they really want to go work out with other people.
8: Some are even organizing social gatherings around workouts.
9: They're hiring out the whole studios, spending thousands of dollars to rent out the equipment, have mocktails. Instead of going to the bar, they'll bring their girlfriends to a Pilates class.
8: That's a different happy hour. Andrew O'Day, Bloomberg.
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24: This is the Bloomberg Black Business Beat. Chicago Bulls legend and six-time NBA champion Scottie Pippen is working with Sotheby's to auction off some of his personal memorabilia.
25: Once I got in the NBA, I just, I kept my uniforms and I just threw them in the closet. And over time, the closet turned into a room. Mm-hmm. And, I just knew that there were value there, but I didn't know how much.
24: That's Scottie Pippen on the Bloomberg Business of Sports. The Scottie Pippen collection is worth more than $6 million, with some items going for over $1 million alone.
25: I got some pretty special things there. Mm-hmm. I know that the flu game jersey is a pretty hot item. Yeah. I got Michael Jordan's Olympic shoes from the gold medal game.
24: Those Michael Jordan Dream Team Olympic kicks could go for over $2 million. I'm Bloomberg's Justin Milliner on the Black Business Beat.
0: On a recent edition of the Big Take podcast, as protests roil Bolivia, host David Gura speaks with President Rodrigo Paz. Can he deliver on his promises to open up his country to the world?
1: Many of these protesters are calling on you to resign, to step down. And I'm wondering if there's a point at which that will become something that you would consider.
2: De aquí a cinco años.
3: In 5 years from now, when we conclude our administration, Bolivia will be an advanced nation grounded in a modernity made necessary by new institutions.
2: Nuevas instituciones, una lucha frontal contra la corrupción.
3: A frontal assault on corruption, a controlled fiscal deficit, and a clear path towards growth within an open economy governed by clear laws.
2: Claras, pero además, un país.
3: Moreover, it will be a country where racial, regional, and cultural differences are not exploited to fuel political conflict, where I hope I will leave behind a government characterized by pluralistic participation.
2: Donde espero dejar un gobierno de participación plural.
5: The president told me he sees Bolivia as a country that can compete with its regional rivals and can replicate their successes.
3: Peru, Bolivia, and Chile collectively hold the largest concentration of minerals in the world. Peru generates $50 billion annually. Chile generates $65 billion annually.
2: Con mil millones de dólares al año.
3: Bolivia possesses the highest concentration of minerals of the three, yet we generate only $6 billion per year.
2: La pregunta es,
3: the question is, why do we choose to be poor?
0: That's what's on a recent edition of the Big Take podcast. 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
6: I'm Michelle Hussein, and you're listening to some highlights from the Michelle Hussein Show podcast on Bloomberg Radio. Today, I'm speaking with pioneering Ebola scientist Peter Piot.
26: Ebola has, let's call it, a family, and there are five different strains. It's a very dangerous virus, but it's not a very contagious virus. It's not COVID that you can get by sitting on the bus with someone who has it. That's why I'm not concerned that this would become a pandemic.
6: Peter Piot, who helped identify Ebola 50 years ago and has studied viruses ever since. Do you think that when you got COVID yourself and got it badly, did it change something in your own perception?
26: Yes, actually, I was scared to die. It's a lesson in humility, and we are human beings at the end of the day.
6: From Bloomberg Weekend, this is the Michelle Hussein Show. I'm Michelle Hussein. Imagine this scene, if you will, from 1976. A group of scientists go to the epicenter of a mysterious virus in Central Africa, in the country that was then called Zaire. One, Peter Piot, has already investigated a blood sample at his lab back in Belgium, and he's seen something strange and as yet unknown. Then, at the heart of the outbreak, they work out, in days, how the virus is going from person to person. And soon it has a name, Ebola, from the nearby Ebola River. Today, the country they visited is called the Democratic Republic of Congo, and it's where there is a new outbreak of Ebola, which everyone hopes is not as bad as the one in 2014, because that killed more than 11,000 people across six countries, including the United States. But Ebola is a frightening word, not least because through COVID, we all now know what a pandemic is like. So for this episode, I wanted to understand this virus, demystify it really, work out how you get it, how long this outbreak might last, what vaccines there are. But talking to Peter Piot is also a journey into science and discovery in the widest sense. After that pioneering moment on Ebola, he went on to be a leading figure on HIV. And now, as he reveals, he worries too about what he calls an epidemic of misinformation. So I hope you get as much out of this conversation as I did. It began when Peter joined me from his home in Belgium. Professor Piot, can you hear me?
26: Oh, yes, yes. Hello, Michelle. Nice to see you. Please call me Peter.
6: Very good to talk to you, Peter. And I'm especially grateful for your time because I know you're just back from a long trip and with many demands on your time, given the situation in DRC. So thank you, most importantly.
26: Yes, well, I arrived home, took a shower and went into the garden, checking on the roses that are flowering this, yeah, it's my mental health program.
6: At various times, I might go back and forth between 1976 and the present day, just because you have all of this knowledge and it helps to set us, we're in a time of misunderstanding and alarm. And I think someone like you who can guide us through all of that and separate out the facts, it's really valuable.
26: Hopefully I can remember everything. Yeah. 50 years ago.
6: I'm not worried about that. May I begin by asking you to use your 50-year knowledge of this virus that we now know as Ebola and take us back to the moment that you encountered it for the first time, when you saw an image of it in your lab in Antwerp. What went through your mind?
26: Well, first of all, I was still in training and in virology. I was 27 years old, just 2 years after graduating from medical school, where my professors had told me no future in infectious diseases. So, like you should not go into infectious diseases, but I was passionate about it. And the real defining moment was when we saw a virus under the electron microscope. In these days, virology and isolating viruses was a bit like cooking, which I like a lot. And you put it on cells, you inject it in mice and so on, and then you wait and then you see something. Today it's all genetic, identification and so on, and goes very fast. But the defining moment was really to see it under the electron microscope. And I said I was part of a team, huh? It's not just me. And what we saw was like, bit more like spaghetti or worms or so. Viruses are usually spheres, round or square. And here we had like, I call it spaghetti. And we needed to think, what is this? And we needed to look into an atlas. This was before, you know, we could go on the internet and see it all. And there was only one other virus that had the same morphology, the same shape. And that is Marburg virus, which had caused a deadly epidemic in the city of Marburg among people who are, producing polio vaccine. And then we got a bit worried because that's high mortality. And we couldn't take it further. We got the news from the WHO that we should forward it to the only laboratory in the world, a civil laboratory that was allowed to work with very deadly viruses. And that was at the Centers for Disease Control in Atlanta, Georgia, in the U.S. The three other so-called P4 laboratories were all military laboratories preparing for biological warfare in the Soviet Union, in the U.K., and in the U.S. It also tells you a bit of a story of the time, you know. But that was very exciting, and I was, 27, I said, oh my goodness, a new virus. But my immediate thought was actually, what does it do to people?
6: Yeah.
26: How is it transmitted?
6: So that's the moment that's the start of this 50-year journey. But I want to ask one more thing before we come to the present outbreak. And that is, why had your professor said to you that there was no future in infectious diseases? What was the thinking at that time in the 70s?
26: Yeah, this was when I graduated in 1974. And it was the prevailing wisdom. Don't we have antibiotics? Don't we have vaccines? Don't we have hygiene, clean water and all that? So it's all under control. And today we know, of course, that that's not the case. 2 years later, new virus. There was a lot of optimism about that infectious diseases were gone. But not only was there Ebola, which was actually, frankly, a small outbreak, but then came HIV,
6: yeah,
26: which has killed more people than even COVID, you know, in the meantime.
6: And which I think is your second life-changing moment.
26: Yeah, yeah.
6: But I want to take you right to the present day, because there's so much about this outbreak that we are learning, and there's a lot of distrust. There's a lot of misunderstanding. So help us to understand it. First of all, this particular strain, where do you think it emerged from?
26: Well, what we know is that most of these, if not all, these so-called emerging infections, they're what we call zoonosis. In other words, they come from other animals, and they live happily with animals. In this case, we assume it's a bat, some kind of bat.
6: Mm.
26: And it started actually in an extraordinary way in 1976, because there were two outbreaks of Ebola independently. One in what was then called Zaire, the equator, now the Democratic Republic of Congo, and another one in South Sudan, independent from each other. And today we know that that's the Sudan strain and the Zaire strain. And both came from an animal that infected a human being and then transmitted. And the same is actually true for HIV. It came from chimpanzees. And when we have this deadly influenza epidemics, the flu comes from animals. So that's why I think we will always see it. Unless we want to eradicate all bats in the world. What we can prevent, though, is that they give rise to a big outbreak and a big epidemic.
6: Mm.
26: And that's what's happening now.
6: And this particular strain is the Bundibugyo strain. And as it happens, there is a large colony of fruit bats right outside the town that's considered the epicenter. The key thing about this strain is that it's different from the one in 2014 that caused thousands of deaths and for which there are vaccines.
26: Yeah, so Ebola has, like, it's nearly, let's call it a family, and there are five different strains. And the most common one is so-called Zaire, after the country where it first happened, and Sudan. And this Bundibugyo has only caused two fairly small outbreaks. It's actually a town in Uganda on the border with the Democratic Republic of Congo. And so it is, yeah, a bit of a curiosum, and we didn't expect that this would give rise to what we see now. What's very, very important is that the vaccines that we have against Ebola are only active against Zaire, because that's the most prevailing one. There's some therapies that were developed, but there was really not a strong reason to develop a vaccine specifically for this Bundibugyo that then suddenly appeared. And that's also one of the reasons that it took quite a long time to identify and to diagnose that this was Ebola, because the diagnostic tests also don't work against this new strain.
6: Yeah, 2 months, I think, before it was actually identified as a strain of Ebola.
26: Right.
6: How contagious is it? Because this is one of the key things that really alarms people, especially when they look at the evidence that there is on fatalities and the number of fatalities per cases.
26: It's a very dangerous virus, but it's not a very contagious virus. But this is not corona, this is not COVID that you can get by sitting on the bus with someone who has it. You really need close contact, and you need to be exposed to body fluids. That is why it's household contacts, often the women who care for someone, a child or an adult with Ebola. It's healthcare workers. Let's not forget in 2014, when there was the biggest outbreak that we know in West Africa, it killed 1,500 healthcare workers, doctors, nurses, laboratory workers, and so on, because they also have close contact. And then, and that's more cultural, in Central Africa, funerals are also a very dangerous moment, because people say goodbye, adieu, to their loved ones by touching them, by hugging them, before they're kind of buried. And that also gives rise to explosion. But so it's, you need close contact. That's why I'm not concerned that this would become a pandemic, you know, because that's reserved for you know, for respiratory transmission or for sexual transmission, as we see with HIV.
6: More from my conversation with Peter Piot coming up. I'm Michelle Hussein, and this is Bloomberg.
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9: What's the latest on the aftermath of the Smitty Supply explosion and what's going on with Tangipahoa River and the drinking water around there? Hey, it's Hal Dane. Join me Monday, 6:35. There will be an update breaking over the weekend, and Scott Smith is going to join us with the latest on the show. Also, Monday, we'll check in with Will Green from LABI, cover everything under the sun with Moon Griffon. We get the Breck Room coming your way, and, of course, our good friends over at Our Lady of the Lake team up for Medical Monday.
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6: I'm Michelle Hussein, and you're listening to some highlights from the Michelle Hussein Show podcast on Bloomberg Radio. Today, I'm speaking with pioneering Ebola scientist Peter Piot. Interesting. It's so useful for you to separate out dangerous but not contagious, or not so contagious, because to many people, those two things are just inextricably linked.
18: Yeah.
6: So just so I understand that a bit more, if you got off a plane and you discovered that the person you'd been sitting next to on that plane had Ebola, how frightened would you be?
18: I would be worried, of course, unless you touch the person and all that, you know, the risk is very close to zero. But you don't want to take a risk because the what we call case fatality rate, the chance that you die when you have it, is pretty high. I mean, in 1976, it was 90%, 9 out of 10. In the previous outbreaks with Boogie Bugio was about 30%. I mean, we say it's low, but frankly, 1 out of 3 died. So I think, you can't get it on the tube or in the bus in general.
6: So what do you think of travel restrictions, which are starting to come in, notably by the United States?
18: Well, not only in the United States. I think travel restrictions, let's put it this way, it depends how you're applying it. I mean, I think that what makes sense is to test people for fever. And if you're in a neighboring country, like if you're in Uganda, then people who come from the area with plenty of cases, yeah, you would screen everybody for fever. Because another thing with Ebola is that it's really contagious when they are symptomatic, with some exceptions later on. So I would say you have to be careful. I would indeed do screening for fever and all that from everybody who's coming. But a complete restriction, I think, is really overkill. And actually, the World Health Organization recommends against it.
6: But I think you do worry about the spread within big cities, because
18: yes,
6: human beings living close together, there's just much more potential for contamination.
18: Exactly. I mean, let's not forget the area where this is happening is very densely populated, even by African standards. And then, you know, people are very poor, so they live with many in the same room. But the worst case scenario for me is that it's in an area with extremely high insecurity, with armed struggle, with a lot of violence, which means that people will get close to each other. You know, you can't move as you want. And that means also that controlling it through contact tracing and all that is difficult.
6: Can I tell you the moment, Peter, in the last few days that I think really brought home to me the inequality and the indignity that is an aspect of this? It's when I read a piece in the New York Times, and Ebola's in the headlines, and yet this reporter, Declan Walsh, who went to the epicenter of this outbreak, describes going to a hospital, seeing a body covered by a thin sheet, highly contagious, yet hardly anyone in the ward was protected. He writes, in the next ward lay the hospital's laboratory technician, also sick. 7 other hospital workers already died from suspected Ebola. The most rudimentary equipment was in dangerously short supply: tests, protective suits, goggles, masks, even drinking water. This shocked me because I guess I imagined that help had been sent, or sufficient help, to an area affected by Ebola to this extent. And yet you read that and realize it's not the case.
18: Yeah, I read the same article, and also I've seen it, and I literally think every day about the people who live there. Their health conditions were already, the basis is really
26: is already pretty awful. You know, just when you think of women giving birth, the level of maternal mortality is enormous because there are no decent health facilities. So Ebola is not their only problem. It's malaria that is killing people, HIV, TB, you know. And just imagine you're a healthcare worker, you know, and you have Ebola patients in your hospital. That means that anybody you touch can mean for you the death sentence. So that means that all regular healthcare is actually pretty much stopped. Mm. And that in an area where people are already suffering not only from poor healthcare and health conditions, but also

0: you know, since the West Africa outbreak in 2014, that we know that that works. That's the first thing to do. But then there is now a race going on to develop new vaccines against the Boogie Boogie strain. But that's going to take time. I mean, let's say 6 months. That's by the end of the year. But, and I'm not a pessimist at all, but I'm afraid that this outbreak will go on for quite a while, probably beyond the end of this year. And the reason is we've seen it before in that region, also with a lot of violence, with attacks of care centers. And now it's even worse. The security situation is much worse than during the previous outbreak in 2018.
1: How many countries in the region do you think will be engulfed by this by the end of the year?
0: Well, I think that definitely Uganda has already some cases, but they've been doing a good job in isolation and so on. I'm the most concerned about, of course, DRC, the Congo, Uganda, and South Sudan, which also has a lot of insecurity, very poor health conditions, very poor people. Rwanda, I think they're maybe at risk, but they've done a good job in the past in that. I think these are the countries that are the immediate risk. And one thing that is, I think we should not underestimate is that there are no really outstanding world-class teams in Africa who can deal with it. And that's something that did not exist before. So the capacity is there, but the means are not there. We need to really support them.
1: And the fact that you think it's worth trying the vaccines for the other strain to try and give people some protection, what are stocks of that like? How much of a challenge would it be to mass vaccinate the key region in the DRC, for starters?
0: Gavi, the Vaccine Alliance, has quite a big stock of, I don't know the numbers, but it's tens of thousands. And the way to deal with this is not to vaccinate everybody, but what we call ring vaccination. So what does it mean? It's, I have it, Ebola, so everybody around me will be vaccinated because these are the people at high risk. And so what they're starting to do is to vaccinate all healthcare workers and, let's say, frontline workers, people who deal with funerals, burials and so on, and then the family members and so on. So that's a matter of logistics now. Frankly, this is the biggest challenge, getting the supplies there, also the protective equipment.
1: You were one of those people at the heart of an outbreak when you went to what was then Zaire in 1976 after seeing the virus in the lab in Antwerp.
0: Yeah.
1: How much did you think about becoming infected yourself?
0: Well, first, I was 27. I was very excited. I'd never been to Africa. I'd never, you know, investigate an outbreak. And the first challenge we had is that this is a new virus, completely unknown, and we had no clue how this is transmitted. Is it mosquitoes, which was my biggest worry, because how do you protect yourself? Is it water? Is it food? Is it touching someone? Is it blood? Is it sex? I mean, all the ways that virus is transmitted. But we found that out in within 48 hours, that it must be close contact. But what do you do then? We were protecting our eyes. I used motorbike goggles because they're very close. A mask for mouth and nose, and then gloves. But nothing like what they use now in terms of, you know, so-called protective equipment. It just wasn't there. But we were careful. But on the other hand, I drew blood. I touched patients. And, yeah, we couldn't do much for them.
1: How did you discover in 48 hours how it was transmitted? Because, I mean, this is 50 years ago in a really challenged part of the world, even more challenged than it is today.
0: Oh, yeah, there was definitely no AI to tell us what it would be, not even mobile phones. So, but you ask yourself three questions when you're in front of an epidemic, and that is time, place, and person. In this case, we said, when did they die? And then you see, and it goes up and up and up, it's an epidemic. And then we saw it was going down. Okay, very interesting. Then you ask, okay, when did it go down? And then it turned out that that's when the hospital was basically closed. 11 out of 17 hospital workers had died. Secondly, place. We mapped it out and we saw that the closer you live to the hospital, the more likely that you have it. And thirdly, most important, who? Person. And so you map it out by

0: age and sex. It's as simple as that. And what did we see? One, very few children died and were infected. So that's, we said, okay, that it makes it very unlikely that this is mosquitoes, insects, or that it's water or so. Why? Because why would children be saved? And secondly, we found that there were twice as many women between 18 and 30 who died than men. And since we were a bunch of men, it took us 24 hours to find out what's the difference between men and women. Of course, women can get pregnant at that age. And then you start and you say, oh, okay, were they pregnant? And indeed, were the excess of women, were pregnant women or women who had just delivered and they had been at the hospital. So everything pointed to the hospital. It's not really rocket science. And then you use your brain and you talk to people. I also asked in the villages, how do you think that it's transmitted? And, you know, it's more like journalism, a bit of detective story. And it's only afterwards that you prove it scientifically. But we needed an answer very, very fast. And we found it with a high level.
1: Yeah.
0: Certainty, yeah.
1: I hadn't really thought about the links between my work and yours, but I see them now.
0: Well, definitely, no, I hesitated between a journalism or detective or something like this, epidemiology.
1: More from my conversation with Peter Piot coming up. I'm Michelle Hussein, and this is Bloomberg.
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8: This is a Bloomberg Money Minute. With the FIFA World Cup right around the corner, analysts have been kicking around the numbers to gauge the potential financial impact of the event.
9: The estimates this year are that the World Cup around the world could be result in $80 billion worth of spending.
8: Jennifer Bartashas is a senior analyst at Bloomberg.
9: The United States, we're not such a big soccer country, so it's going to be very interesting to see how having the tournament here plays out with regards to that anticipated spend.
8: She says Nike and Adidas stand to benefit if fans go out and buy jerseys.
9: Adidas and Nike are the ones who have the kits, the uniforms, for the most teams that are in the cup.
8: But seeing a game in person won't come cheap, and Bartashas says that for the average fan, the price of entry is way out of reach.
9: As we get closer to the tournament, part of what we'll be seeing is, you know, do those prices come down to help improve engagement and get people in the stadia and get them excited about the tournament?
8: The World Cup starts June 11th and runs through July 19th. Gina Cervetti, Bloomberg Radio.
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14: In many ways, what a business needs to do is just put out this incredibly bizarre flavor concept, whatever it might be. And then the consumers themselves are the ones to sort of ripple and create that multiplier effect on behalf of the brand. The more absurd, the more they can catch on to this kind of social media circularity.
13: Taco Bell seeing some of the fastest sales growth in the industry as it churns out treats like Poppin' Candy Burrito and Mountain Dew Baja Pie. And the flavor maxing continues to grow as Gen Z spends big on so-called swavery, swicy, or swangy flavor blends. Denise Pellegrini.
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10: I'm Michelle Hussein, and you're listening to some highlights from the Michelle Hussein Show podcast on Bloomberg Radio. Today, I'm speaking with pioneering Ebola scientist Peter Piot. One of the sad moments when you wrote about it in your book, you realized that these very well-meaning nuns who had seen fellow nuns die from this mystery virus, you were the one who realized that inadvertently, through the syringes they were using in that hospital, they were inadvertently spreading the virus and passing it from one woman to another.
11: What we found is that these pregnant women who had gone to an antenatal clinic, their mortality was very high. But then it took a while to find out that there were only three syringes and that they were not sterilized only at the end of the day. And this is the most effective way of transmitting a virus. You inject it directly into, you know, another person. And yeah, and that was, the women, I'm Flemish, so I could speak in Flemish dialect and to them. And then it was tragic.
10: Yeah, we live in an age of vaccine hesitancy and distrust sometimes in conventional medicine. Those local people back then who started to fear the hospital, in that particular context, they were right.
11: They were absolutely right. And that's what they told me when I went into the villages and talked to people. And they said there's something wrong at that hospital. That's when we stopped going there. But you mentioned something that is now extremely important and is added to violence in the region, and that is the lack of trust amplified by social media, conspiracy theories. In the last epidemic in the region, they already burned several care facilities. Already two have been burned also now. And so on the one hand, I understand it. I mean, you know, just imagine you have Ebola, you are put in isolation and you die in isolation, and then all your family sees is a plastic bag. And particularly in a culture where ancestors are so important, where saying farewell to the ancestors is really extremely important as part of life. And then that's amplified the mistrust by social media, which did not exist, you know, certainly not 50 years ago. And that's why today is far more complicated than before. We have better tools. Hopefully we'll have a vaccine. We have maybe treatment. But we also have the epidemic of misinformation. And that means that when we deal with epidemic, we also have to invest in social media, in the, in influencers, before we would talk to the traditional leaders, religious leaders, and people would listen to them. That's still the case, but not with young people.
10: There are people, companies, universities working on a vaccine right now. But I wonder if you have a message to the pharmaceutical industry more widely, given that today it's clear how much money there is to be made from weight loss drugs. And there was a study out the other day that said that obesity drugs have displaced oncology drugs as the largest contributor to the industry's pipeline value. That's happened for the first time in more than a decade. What's your message to the industry? Not to forget these needs?
11: Well, my message is not only to the industry, but also to governments and public authorities. We really need to invest in vaccines, but also drugs against viruses, antiviral drugs that we will need when there's the next epidemic. Because what we now see is this cycle of, okay, there's a new virus or a new epidemic, panic. And then we scramble and there's money and we will have, I'm quite optimistic, some vaccines. And then we forget. You know, think of COVID. We've forgotten. And I, psychologically, I understand. You don't want to remember all the time, all the bad things that happened. But as public authority, we can't do that. So we need to continue to invest in preparedness. And that needs industry. And, you know, there is what we could call, there's no market incentives. Making a vaccine against boogie boogie virus, I mean, that requires public money. Fortunately for vaccines, we have CEPI, the Coalition for Epidemic Preparedness Innovation, and that's working. And like in the European Union now, we have HERA. There are now mechanisms which we did not have before, but keeping that on the political agenda, it's quite a challenge. It's really bad that we wait for when there's another crisis to wake up again. And then, you know, and then we all join forces as we did for COVID. But we need to continue to invest in this. Absolutely.
10: I have been thinking about the link to COVID and the experience of COVID and how people perceive an outbreak of Ebola like this, because clearly science has moved on. And the progress made during COVID is playing a role right now. AI is playing a role in the discovery of therapeutics. But also people are triggered by COVID. If they think lockdowns were an overreaction or there was misinformation, then they, you know, revert to those perceptions. And that's the lens through which they see something like this.
11: Yeah, it's true that COVID was collectively a quite traumatic experience. I had it myself. I was even in intensive care and so on. So, for once, the virus got me also. Fortunately, I'm well. Collectively, I think on the one hand, you can say it's a triumph of science to know that we had a vaccine so fast and that saved millions and millions of lives. On the other hand, there's a group of people that believe that all this was a conspiracy, that it didn't happen. And this is, I would say, a relatively new phenomenon because it can be, it's accelerated by social media. AI will make it even more effective. And for me, the big lesson is that we need to listen really to people. We need to communicate. It's not, as many scientists think, a matter of give more information. It's often about something else. Because I don't trust the state. And that's where we need also the science of misinformation and develop not only vaccines against viruses, but maybe vaccines against this misinformation, if I may use that term. Plus, we should not be naive also. Some of these misinformation, you know, campaigns and so on, they can be, you know, organized by foreign powers and all that. So it is a world that we're in that where we need to take these things very seriously because they are there to undermine our societal resilience and cohesion. And without that, you can't deal with epidemics.
10: You had long COVID, I think. It lasted yes. quite a few months. There are doctors today who don't really believe that such a thing exists.
11: Well, they can call me, but no. The long COVID really exists. I mean, I could not cross the street. I was living then in London. And we were living in one of these houses, the bedroom was on the third floor, so I slept downstairs. I could not make it. No, you're, it's very well documented now. I'm lucky that I can run 10 kilometers, no problem. But some people for years, they're suffering. And fortunately, there's quite some research going on now, but we still haven't found exactly how to treat it. It may be a mixture of other things, but I'm optimistic that thanks to the investments in dealing with long COVID, we will also hopefully find treatments and a way to, you know, to manage people who have this kind of chronic fatigue syndrome due to other viruses.
10: Do you think that when you got COVID yourself and got it badly, did it change something in your own perception of or relationship with viruses after so many years of having been in contact with pathogens?
11: Yes, actually. One, I was at some point scared to die. That's one thing. But it made me realize that, you know, we're all vulnerable. It can happen to anybody. And it made me also more, interest not only in the virus, but also in the people. And certainly, I mean, I'm privileged because we were living in London and the healthcare is there and so on. But going back to where we have Ebola, there is no safety net. It's a lesson in humility, and we are human beings at the end of the day.
10: And having done detective work on more than one virus, what is left for you to solve? Do you still have a burning scientific desire or another problem that you're just longing to get to grips with fully?
11: I'm 77, so I, you know, supporting young people to take it on, new ideas. They come up with the digital stuff and AI and so on that can make it all more efficient and faster to solve problems. I'm now particularly interested in the societal aspects, but I'm not looking for another virus. I mean, when you look at it, serendipity has been a major element in my life. You know, Ebola. Why did we isolate Ebola in Antwerp, in Belgium? Because in these days, in Zaire, it was not possible to isolate the virus. Today, they can do sequencing. They do it in, you know, in no time. And that gives me also a lot of satisfaction that there is progress, although sometimes you wander in the world. But on the field of pandemic control and so on, we made fantastic progress.
10: Professor Peter Piot, thank you very much.
11: Thank you, Michelle. It was good to talk.
10: I like the idea that you came back and went to check on your roses. That's very close to my heart.
11: Do you have a garden? Also?
10: Yes, and well, a very recently planted rose garden. So I too go and inspect my roses most mornings.
11: And when you come to Brussels, let me know.
10: See your rose garden.
11: Yeah.
10: Thank you so much, Peter. Take care.
11: Thank you.
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14: This is a Bloomberg Money Minute. Despite surging jet fuel prices, sending airfares higher, and a lot of economic uncertainty right now, there's been no let-up in demand to travel.
15: What we've seen, tremendous demand in the first quarter. American Airlines year-over-year revenue improved 10-11%, and we're forecasting revenue to improve 15%, you know, year-over-year.
14: That's Robert Isom, CEO of American Airlines, speaking with Bloomberg TV, saying it's not just one kind of flyer either.
15: And it's business, it's leisure, it's domestic, and also international is still leading the way. Premium is still outpacing leisure. But I really like what I see.
14: And he's not alone. United Airlines CEO Scott Kirby also expressing a lot of optimism about his carrier's future, predicting double-digit margins next year on continued demand, echoing the upbeat outlook from American's ISOM.
15: But right now, demand is very robust. We're going to close out the second quarter in a really strong fashion.
14: As Americans keep flying, Tom Busby.
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28: This is the Bloomberg Green Report. Climate change has some developers building homes that are resilient to extreme weather and more environmentally friendly at the same time. When Hurricane Michael hit Mexico Beach on the Florida Panhandle, one house stood out among most of those around it which were wrecked. It was built on 14-foot-tall pillars. The storm left vehicles piled up to its windows, yet the house itself was unscathed except for a few lost shingles. The house's rounded shape helped it withstand the Category 5 winds that collapsed most conventional structures. Developers are not only rounding out the outside corners of their houses, they're installing solar panels snugly. Winds can't lift them, and clean power remains available to residents throughout any storm. Wetlands and native vegetation are being preserved. That reduces flooding vulnerability. And builders are using recycled or advanced construction materials that reduce energy use, as well as the need to make new material. Jeff Bellinger, Bloomberg Radio.
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30: You have
0: a consumer where sentiment has never been lower to rock bottom than it is currently, but that continues to spend, continues to keep those retail numbers fairly steady. Household balance sheets, you know, depending on income levels, but overall are fairly solid. So I think this is a moment of, you know, relatively good news. Now, the market is taking the good news as an opportunity to correct. It's certainly putting bond market projections into, you know, a second or a third look with these numbers. But I'll just add and say it probably makes Kevin Warsh's first Fed meeting in the first few months a lot easier, because the pressure is off him right now to make any cuts.
1: Well, but is the pressure going to potentially be on him to hike rates, or is the data not strong enough for that?
0: It's hard to know what the president's going to say, right? But the president seems like he's backed off of that, at least since he was sworn in. Most important, though, I think markets have looked through this, and they want to know, is Kevin Warsh, regardless of what he has said in the past, to get this job, to get through his confirmation hearings, it would be implausible and utterly unrealistic to expect him to be able to bring about a Fed rate cut anytime soon, particularly given these numbers.
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31: Randall Williams is out covering the NBA Finals this week, so he wasn't able to join us in the studio. But hey, wait a minute. He was able to make some time to join us this week to give us a taste of what it has been like on the ground, which is where he is in his travels on the road for the NBA Finals. Randall Williams, U.S. Sports Business Senior Reporter. Welcome back to the Bloomberg Business of Sports as a guest this time.
33: As always, thank you for having me, Mr. Barr.
34: On the other side of the mic.
31: Yeah, I know, man. There's so many questions I want to bring up, man, with the NBA. But I'm going to start with what this means for the league itself, because, you know, the NBA, it looks like, you know, you got a lot of interest, obviously, especially in New York, about what's happening in the finals between the Knicks and the Spurs. Talk to us about that.
33: Let me tell you, the difference in energy between the previous 2 years and this year is huge. The league office and the league personnel that I'm regularly around when I'm walking around the Spurs arena or even in the day before, their energy is just higher. And I think it's because the NBA is hot right now. Whether you look at the ratings across multiple rounds of the playoffs, whether that be the conference semifinals, the conference finals. I expect the NBA Finals game one will probably average 17 million viewers or 16 million viewers. They're doing very, very well. They have other issues outside of the playoffs to handle, but I think the energy is extremely, extremely high.
34: Do you think that, you know, it's interesting that you said that the league, you know, officials are even on a different energy level. I mean, before we talk a little bit more about that, I want you to set the tone for us. What was it like in San Antonio being on the ground? And I really want to know how quiet it got in the arena when the Knicks won game one.
33: So I'll go back even further. In Boston, the traffic was so bad in Boston that I got in an Uber and I was maybe 5 minutes away. Was being lazy and decided that I'd take an Uber to the arena, and I had to get out and walk 25 minutes to TD Garden. Mm. In Oklahoma City, there was increased fan presence around the arena, but because of the fact that the Spurs arena isn't downtown, there was a lot of fans outside, but it wasn't as hyped up as I expected it to be. And so as the game went on, I think the go Spurs go chant was loud, but also there was a lot of Knicks fans in there. And, you know, the game went on different runs, but by the end of the game, it was not quiet. It was go Knicks go all night long.
31: There are so many angles I want to talk to you about. Here's one, and this is the thing that stuck in my head, and we did a story on this. New York Knicks fans, if you have a season ticket, you can resell it.
33: Now, don't go to that game.
31: Yeah,
33: Well,
31: here's the problem. It's like a lot, like you said, a lot of people are saying, okay, I'm going to keep it because this is a once in a lifetime thing. But I got to tell you, if I got a season ticket and I could sell this thing for $72,000, that 50-inch flat screen TV is looking mighty fine right now, Randall.
33: I'm just saying that if it was me, and you said 72, that's high end. Let's talk 25, 20.
31: That works for
33: maybe
31: me too.
33: 30 or 10 or 15. Like, we haven't seen an NBA Finals game at Madison Square Garden in a very, very long time. I want to say we haven't seen one in this millennium. And with that in mind, I think like it's still a legendary venue. You think about all the things that have occurred at MSG since, without the Knicks being in the finals, there have been dozens of boxing events, UFC events, concerts, and so many other events that have been able to keep the exposure and the aura of Madison Square Garden alive. But let's be honest here. What keeps Madison Square Garden alive is the Knicks. And now that they are at the highest point of NBA basketball, there are people who either want to sell for an extreme price or keep their tickets and experience a once-in-a-lifetime event that probably isn't once-in-a-lifetime.
34: A lot of ticket prices, obviously, in New York City over the last, you know, couple of months with, you know, Knicks tickets and obviously also World Cup tickets in New York are extremely expensive. Is this just a New York thing, or why do you think, you know, people are so surprised about it? I'm not, personally. I'm not surprised that these ticket prices are so high.
33: No, I'm not surprised either, but it definitely has to do, it would have been expensive nonetheless because it's been so long since the Knicks have been to the finals. It absolutely helps that Victor Wembanyama and the Spurs are in it. Like, Wemby is 7'4". You think about the attractions of the next generation of players. Like, who do you really want to go see? That is, let's say, 28 and younger. I would say Anthony Edwards. You would say Victor Wembanyama. Then you might throw a couple more in there, but those two names, Anthony Edwards and Victor Wembanyama, are at the top of the list. And so if you get to see Victor Wembanyama at 22 years old at Madison Square Garden against a Knicks team that is hotter than any Knicks team has ever been, of course tickets are going to go for $5,000, $6,000, $7,000, $8,000, $9,000, and $10,000 for the nosebleeds.
34: Well, it's an interesting thing that you said that. So do you think this finals is the most ideal that the NBA could have imagined for this year?
33: I think if forward looking, yes. That you couldn't imagine the NBA finals in terms of a stardom, a star who's young, who can, you know, has so many years ahead of him. Now, obviously, I think sporting organization in the world dreams of a New York, Los Angeles championship game. We got one in the MLB a couple of years ago. But everyone, so long as the stars are there, if it's LeBron and Luka versus Jalen Brunson and Kat, and LeBron has the potential to retire, that game might have 40 million watchers in his last game, whether that be a game 4, 5, 6, or 7. So I think ultimately, if LeBron's last game was in the NBA Finals, similar to when MJ's last game before the Wizards stunt was in game 6 in 98, it would have a huge effect too. But this is the best case scenario for the forward-looking business plan.
31: We're talking with Randall Williams, U.S. Sports Business Senior Reporter. Ordinarily, of course, Randall would be a regular here on the show, but he went all elite because now he is a guest because he's covering the NBA Finals. And again, there are so many angles to this. I want to talk about the Knicks. They're auctioning two celebrity row seats for Monday night's Game 3 at the Garden when the NBA Finals return to New York, and the seats are right off center court. We're talking like celebrities like Tracy Morgan and Timothée Chalamet, who are usually right alongside there. And you, of course, man. I might see you in those seats, too.
33: Well, trust and believe, I will be in the third level. I will not be in Celebrity Row.
31: I mean, that, you know, this is so much, the hype is going. It's like, I really, that is a great idea for the Knicks to do this auction.
33: Let me say that I do believe that Game 3, Game 4, and really potentially Game 6 will be probably the most star-studded games in NBA history. Like, you're talking about the president is going to be there, for better or for worse, because he's going to make everyone's experience getting in and out of the game probably hellish. It's just what happens when that federal official comes to the game and they have the Secret Service around. But beyond President Trump, who knows who could show up? What if Jay-Z and Beyonce show up? What if Taylor Swift and Travis Kelce show up? Like, you have no idea. Yes, there will be Knicks loyalist fans. You just named a couple, Ben Stiller, Tracy Morgan, Timothée Chalamet. But beyond that, we don't know who's going to be there. And it's going to be, I think it's going to look like the solar system in terms of the star that's going to be there.
34: I love that analogy. So in your conversations with people, Randall, have you talked to anyone about, you know, the security around the Garden, especially if President Trump's going to be there? What do they have to do in order to get the Garden ready to host the finals?
33: You're going to need to pull every single New York State police officer down to the Garden in order for things to be stable. And I've been to several events that President Trump has been to, including multiple UFC fights and the US Open final as well. And what happens is that when he comes in at the UFC fights, he normally comes in for the main card. And so that's well after a good portion of fans have entered the arena, specifically at MSG. But for the U.S. Open, you had fans lining up outside of the venue. So what does that mean for media? Do they tell people you have to wait? What time does President Trump arrive? I don't know how much information fans and media and the NBA alike will receive in terms of his arrival, just from a security perspective. If everyone knows what time he arrives, does that make the arena secure? I don't know. It's a legitimate question that I think everyone's going to wonder come Monday.
34: Randall, you had said that, you know, Adam Silver has all these other things to figure out. And, you know, outside of the finals, there are other concerns for the NBA. What has he had to, you know, address in the post-game, you know, press conferences? And what else are they addressing other than, you know, being
33: Sure.
34: excited?
33: Sure. So you think about the tanking dilemma that has happened. The NBA's never had more teams tanking than they did this year. And that's in large part because this rookie class for the upcoming NBA draft is probably one of the best in the last two decades, on paper at least. And so teams are looking at that and saying it's better for us to lose. And also you have fans saying, I agree with it. We should chalk this whole season and lose every game. But also that doesn't create a good product when you're watching it. And you have to remember these broadcast agreements are worth $76 billion over the course of 11 years. And that's how these teams make their money. So you can't put out a product where the best players aren't playing every night. That's one. Number two is the ongoing investigation into Los Angeles Clippers owner allegedly circumventing the cap system. That investigation has been going on for almost a year now. Adam Silver said he expects it to close soon. And so those two main things are the biggest dilemmas for the NBA. But they're so high right now that I think we won't touch on them again until the NBA draft or maybe even free agency.
34: Our thanks to our friend Randall Williams, U.S. Sports Business Senior Reporter. He should be back on this side of the mic next week.
31: That is straight ahead on the Bloomberg Business of Sports. I'm Michael Barr with Vanessa Perdomo Maglione and Randall Williams. 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
1: What's the latest on the aftermath of the Smitty Supply explosion and what's going on with Tangipahoa River and the drinking water around there? Hey, it's Hal Dane. Join me Monday, 6:35. There will be an update breaking over the weekend, and Scott Smith is going to join us with the latest on the show. Also, Monday, we'll check in with Will Green from LABI, cover everything under the sun with Moon Griffon. 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
31: This is the Bloomberg Business of Sports. We explore the big money issues in the world of sports. I'm Michael Barr.
34: I'm Vanessa Perdomo-Maglione.
31: Randa Williams is out this week covering the NBA Finals on the ground. And speaking of the NBA Finals, we are sticking with that because there is nothing more exciting in sports right now.
34: New York has become the sports city of the summer, with the Finals and World Cup set to potentially overlap. The eyes of the industry are on the Big Apple.
31: Here to talk to us about the impact of the Knicks and what they're having on this city of New York is Joe Perillo. He is the founder and CEO of Props, and he was the first chief marketing officer of New York City. Hello, sir. Welcome to the Bloomberg Business Sports.
0: Thank you guys for having me. It's good to be here. It's good to be in the building.
31: You are the founder and CEO of Props. Tell us about that, sir.
0: Props is a performance-based creator marketing platform. So essentially, we have transformed what you might think of as influencer marketing into what marketers call a performance channel. And what that means is essentially you can measure the results of creator marketing in a way that a CFO would care about the results. And that's essentially the essence of our company is we conceived influencer marketing so that a CFO would embrace it.
34: Joe, you come from, you know, really traditional lanes. Obviously, you worked with the Yankees and you were the first chief marketing officer of New York City. How does all of that go into the creator marketing and how you understood, you know, social media and trying to, like you said, how do CFOs now understand the way marketing has changed?
0: Yeah, that's a great question. So, you know, I started understanding the advertising business, specifically direct response marketing or direct marketing, right? Which used to live in the world of boring direct mail, okay, and late night television. Where you could measure the results. Where TV ads, sort of broadly speaking, you could measure the results over a year, say, right, or 6 months. And what social media marketing is today, it's direct response marketing on steroids because of how sophisticated the platforms like Meta and Google and TikTok are at reaching people, understanding who they are. That's one thing. The second thing is you can, you know, we're all on digital devices. There are recording technology in every single digital device, you know, whether you like it or not. And so we can track people's behavior. And based on tracking people's behavior and who they are and who they're connected to, direct response marketing is an extraordinarily powerful way to reach people. So you asked how I got started in this. I understood advertising. I understood direct response marketing. And now I'm applying that to the world of creators. And the difference in the world of creators is that people are responding to other people rather than responding to an ad. And that's the essential difference between advertising and creator marketing. And it's based on essentially three principles, I would say. The first is that people trust people more than they trust brands or institutions, right? And this has been happening since 1967, about Pew Research has a really great study on the decline of trust in brands and institutions. So people trust people more than they trust brands. The second is that people respond to stories more than they respond to ads, which is why you're in business, right? Because you're telling stories here.
31: Thank goodness, yes.
0: Thank goodness. And the third thing is that, and this is where the performance marketing comes in, is that the story is only the beginning. Like if you want to really drive a business result, you've got to create a system that goes all the way through what we call the funnel, which is awareness, consideration, you know, trial, then repeat. So the story is only the beginning of that process. So when you combine the exceptional targeting and accountability of paid media, right, paid social media, with the humanity of creators, right, you essentially transform the advertising business into something that people actually want to engage with, right? And it performs exceptionally well. And that's what we've done in my background in direct marketing and advertising and sports, mm-hmm. because people care about sports mm-hmm. more than they care about brands, mm-hmm. all sort of lended itself to developing this.
31: We're talking with Joe Perrello, founder and CEO of Props. And you served as the vice president of business development for the New York Yankees, and you worked directly under George Steinbrenner.
0: I did.
31: What was that like?
0: It was an exceptional experience. I learned so much about, I would condense it down to, the boss knows how to win. Mm-hmm. And

0: series in Atlanta in 1997. Mm-hmm. And I've never seen a man happier. And it was such a joy to be around the boss who, you know, was tough on everyone, right? I would say he was tough but fair. George was tough but fair. And so you worked under a guy who expected a lot from you, right? Held you to account. Had your back if you took a big swing and missed. And would really get on you if you did something stupid. Right? So he would be all over you on the details, but if you really tried hard and it didn't work out, he had your back if you were protecting the team. So seeing him in 1997 after winning and beating the Braves in Atlanta, which was so much fun, was a highlight of my career. You know, we drank scotch together. That was that was so much fun.
1: That's amazing. What a story. So I want to talk a little bit more about that. Obviously, I mean, it's been a while since the Yankees have been able to win. Why is that culture not persisted, do you think, the winning culture? Or has it? And we just haven't seen the winner.
0: You know, well, I wouldn't call myself a baseball operations expert. I consider myself talented in the world of sports business. I couldn't be the general manager of a team. I could tell you that the organization has the same desire to win that existed in past generations. Certainly the fans have the same expectations. I think the competitive nature of the league has changed to some degree. I think there are smarter people that are now have, you know, now running baseball operations. And the good news is baseball is still very competitive. Although I think, you know, unless there is some sort of salary cap, you know, the big market teams are probably still going to dominate. And there'll be some outliers. But I know, you know, the players union is probably not interested in this, but I think for the long haul, some sort of salary guideline is the right thing to create parity like the NFL has done so successfully.
1: Well, that's what's really going to be the big conversation in the offseason, right? Or as they go through this, the next CBA. From your perspective, from being in those conversations beforehand and knowing the business of baseball, like you were saying, how big of a fight is this going to be?
0: I mean, I don't know, but I know what I read in the newspaper. And on the surface, it seems like the revenue share offer is exceptional. When, and I don't know if it's just I'm reading these headlines, but what I heard was salary cap plus half of the money, half of the revenue. That's what I heard. Now, I don't know the details. I don't know the fine print. So I don't know. And I don't have the models to project, hey, is that going to make more money for us or less? So the devil's in the details here. But that seems like a great opportunity for players to participate in some of the profits of baseball. Now, the other side is the team valuations are going to skyrocket because the investor class will see that expenses are capped. And when expenses are capped, you can predict your profits. Yeah, you have to share that. So the team valuations, I think all team valuations will go up a lot. And it doesn't sound like their offer has accounted for that part of the equation yet. So, you know, my prediction is the union's going to say no.
2: I think they dropped some hints on that. We're talking with Joe Pirello, founder and CEO of Props, and which brings me to the next point. When you talk about baseball being big, what did George Steinbrenner think about the crosstown rivals, the New York Mets? Because there was the one time where the Yankees and the Mets were in the World Series. I'm just curious, what did George Steinbrenner think about that?
0: I mean, he thought of

0: about the opponent in the same way, no matter who the opponent was. I think playing the crosstown rival was more poignant, right? For not just the boss, but everyone in the organization. You know, we want to beat everyone that we're playing, and we want to beat the Mets slightly more, if you could. Mm-hmm. But, you know, the boss just wants to win. He just wanted to win. And that it was the Mets made him want to win, you know, a little bit more. But, you know, you're measuring this on a scale where his desire to win is really high, you know, and against the Mets, it's like, okay, 10% higher, but he just wants to win. He just wanted to win.
1: We've talked about the perennial champions of New York, the Yankees, but we'll stick with Joe Parrello to speak about New York's potential next champion, the Knicks. Stay with us. More with Joe Parrello, the founder and CEO of Props, coming up.
2: That is straight ahead on the Bloomberg Business of Sports. I'm Michael Barr with Vanessa Perdomo Maglione. 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
2: This is a Bloomberg Money Minute. To the chagrin of bar owners, young people are upending an old tradition, happy hour.
6: I'm like going to a bar, there's no hangovers. They just feel better after a gym class.
2: Yes, Bloomberg Pursuits journalist Sarah Rappaport said after a gym class. She's talking about new research from market intelligence firm Mintel showing spending by young people on gym memberships and classes jumped 30% last year.
6: It's both a health decision, and they're also looking for a community and places that they can't find at the bar because more and more young people don't drink.
2: Meaning younger people at the bar tend to see mostly older people. Rappaport says another reason for the switch is COVID.
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6: 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Instead of going to the bar, they'll bring their girlfriends to a Pilates class.
2: That's a different happy hour. Andrew O'Day, Bloomberg Radio.
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10: This is a Bloomberg Money Minute. With the FIFA World Cup right around the corner, analysts have been kicking around the numbers to gauge the potential financial impact of the event.
11: The estimates this year are that the World Cup around the world could be result in $80 billion worth of spending.
10: Jennifer Bartashas is a senior analyst at Bloomberg.
11: The United States, we're not such a big soccer country, so it's going to be very interesting to see how having the tournament here plays out with regards to that anticipated spend.
10: She says Nike and Adidas stand to benefit if fans go out and buy jerseys.
11: Adidas and Nike are the ones who have the kits, the uniforms. for the most teams that are in the cup.
10: But seeing a game in person won't come cheap, and Bartasha says that for the average fan, the price of entry is way out of reach.
11: As we get closer to the tournament, part of what we'll be seeing is, you know, do those prices come down to help improve engagement and get people in the stadia and get them excited about the tournament?
10: The World Cup starts June 11th and runs through July 19th. Gina Cervetti, Bloomberg.
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5: Thanks for joining us on the Bloomberg Business of Sports, where we explore the big money issues in the world of sports. I'm Michael Barr.
6: I'm Vanessa Perdomo-Maglione. New York is having a moment in sports right now, being the home to the NBA Finals and the upcoming World Cup. We are joined in the studio by Joe Perrello, who is the first chief marketing officer of New York City. Joe, we've been talking a lot about, you know, the Yankees, but obviously we have to talk about the Knicks. The Knicks are in the finals for the first time in 27 years. And there is a different energy when the Knicks are in the playoffs. I'm a huge Yankee fan. I get upset when the whole city isn't, you know, all about, you know, the Yankees when they're in the playoffs. But there's something about the city when the Knicks are in the playoffs. Why do you think that is?
14: I think some of it is historical. You know, the Nets were in Jersey for a long time. Right. You know, so they're like an expansion team in Brooklyn. Mm-hmm. Although I think they're a great franchise. Hopefully they'll play great basketball again at some time. So I think, you know, history is on the side of the Knicks. Mm-hmm. The Garden, right, is a landmark. It's part of who we are as New Yorkers, no matter where you're from mm-hmm. in New York City. And they, you know, they even welcome people from New Jersey.
6: We are welcome.
14: We are welcome. We are, the Jerseyites are welcome there. So they have history on their side where the Knicks, you know, I think could be seen as the only team in the NBA that's from New York, even though they're now two. As you know, the Mets have been here since the 60s, and you know, the Jets and the Giants, same. So there's, the history is not on the side of the other teams where they've had to fight for fan bases. I don't think the Knicks have had to. Mm-hmm. And they've had great players. You know, their owners are in the news too. They're, you know, it's very personality driven, I would say, which I think is the exception to this team. You know, Jalen Brunson aside, I think this is about, in my sense, this is about a team. Mm-hmm. In the sense that a lot of the players played together, you know, in college. They came from a very disciplined team in Villanova and an exceptional coach. I think the values of the team and Jalen are congruent with New Yorkers. Mm-hmm. It's, you know, I don't see a lot of flash. I see a lot of hard work.
6: Yeah, absolutely.
14: I see a lot of discipline. Mm-hmm. I don't see players who were, you know, phenoms out of high school. Mm-hmm. Or, you know, they weren't like superstars out of the gate. They all sort of worked really hard to get here. And they never give up.
6: Mm-hmm. Yeah. That's
14: so
6: for sure.
14: You just described New York.
6: Yeah.
14: Yeah. You work really hard to get here. You never give up. You prepare. You're disciplined. You know, so that's what I see in this Knicks team, which is so exciting. I don't see a lot of flash. I don't see a lot of trash talk. Maybe I'm sure there is on the court, but you know, I don't see that. I see the good, hardworking, competitive, athletic spirit.
24: Talking with Joe Perrello, founder and CEO of Props. And I want to thank our friends from ABC7 for this bit of information nugget. The last time the Knicks were in the finals was 1999. And ironically, they were playing the San Antonio Spurs. And they brought up what the ticket prices were back in 1999 for the finals to today. In 1999, the average cost for the floor seats was $4,350 and $50 for nosebleeds. Today, the average is $65,000 on the floor. It could go as high like on a StubHub over $105,000. And the nosebleeds are what the floor seats were in 1999. They're just averaging over $4,200. I bring this all up because there is a lot of money to be made in the Knicks being in the finals. And not only for the team, but all the ancillary restaurants all across the city making money on this.
14: Yeah, I mean, that disparity is disturbing. And the ticket prices are out. You know, they're out of this world. One approach that I wish the NBA could take, and they're sort of restricted by the number of seats that they have. Baseball has, you know, twice the number of home games and probably twice the number of seats. And our approach when I was at the Yankees was, let's make sure we have a lot of seats that cost about the same as a movie ticket. You know, that was our basis for what we were going to price the upper deck and the bleachers at was, well, what, you know, how much does it cost to go to a movie? And that was our basis, you know, and then I can't fault a team for trying to get lots of wealthy people to hand over their money for the super seats. Like, that's great. And you're right. You rightly talk about the economy that is created out of that is meals and restaurants and transportation. All the things that go along with that are great. I think it's a good marketing policy. If you created a number of seats that were like the bleachers in baseball and bring that to basketball. And look, that would be foregoing some short-term revenue. But I think you create long-term love and that you could drive that revenue through another way. Mm-hmm. If you got it, you made it easy for families to come to the game, even if they were in the upper deck.
6: I want to talk a little bit more about the marketing side to all of this. And you were the first chief marketing officer of New York. From your experience, you know, how do you market a time like this? And what does it do for the city? You know, when you're looking at what, does it do something for tourism? Is that what you're looking at? Or what are you looking for it to do for the city of New York?
14: Well, when Bloomberg was mayor, I was lucky enough to be the first CMO of the city. And the concept was simply, we got to get our hands around this. Like, there's no centralization. And that was really the mission. Like, centralize all this stuff. So, having come from the Yankees and been familiar with the NFL, my approach was, let's treat New York City like a sports league in the sense that a sports league has intellectual property that they protect. They have sponsorable assets, okay, that they sell to corporate sponsors. They have events, right, that they leverage. And they have also massive TV deals, which we didn't have in New York City, but we still had the other three. Mm-hmm. So our approach in marketing New York City was step one was generate revenue. And step two was invest that revenue in a very coordinated and sophisticated marketing plan to get 50 million people to come to New York City. I think we were at 35 or 38 back.
6: Like a year.
14: Yeah. Wow. 50 million a year. So essentially, we organized the city's marketing assets, and this is from something as sort of mundane as a bus stop shelter, right? The advertising on taxis, in a coordinated way so that we could package those assets up and sell them to sponsors like Snapple, and also package in, I would call it a corporate social responsibility benefit. So Snapple ended up paying the city over $100 million. They got tens of millions of dollars in out-of-home media that they valued highly. And in return, they funded middle school sports in New York City. Right? So we were solving these problems in the city that are difficult to solve through charity. Right? You're asking for a handout. So our approach was, let's just not ask for a handout. Let's actually give the sponsor real marketing value. And we took the same approach that leagues take, which is, hey, you're going to have to pay us a lot of money because we're New York City. We have the Super Bowl of outdoor. We have these important missions that we need you to support, like middle school sports or restoring monuments. And oh, by the way, you need to help us market New York City. Just like Visa helps market the NFL. That was our whole approach. And we ended up generating $100 million, I think, across over 3 years. I think we supported about 35 city agencies. We ended up getting an entirely new bus stop shelter, a new stand franchise out of the deal. And we ended up merging that with the Convention and Visitors Bureau, which is known as NYC and Company. And so now they're, you know, a totally merged group that has its own new revenue source. And that really started from Mike Bloomberg and Deputy Mayor Dan Doktoroff, who later came here to Bloomberg. So it was an approach that was very much driven by the ideas behind successful sports leagues.
24: We're talking with Joe Perrello, founder and CEO of Props. He was also, by the way, New York City's very first chief marketing officer, appointed by then Mayor Bloomberg. And I should add, Michael Bloomberg is founder and majority owner of Bloomberg LP, the parent company of Bloomberg Radio. And, something else is happening in the city. It involves a round soccer ball and a whole bunch of folks who will be coming into the city. Oh my goodness gracious. This is a silly question. Which one is going to be bigger revenue wise? Is it going to be the World Cup or what's happening with the Knicks right now?
14: Oh, that's a great question. I think the World Cup has potential to drive more tourism to the city, so probably more economic development dollars, you know, the way the governments measure those. It's a bit of a loose calculation because it's hard to track. But in terms of exposure for New York, I think the Knicks being in the finals, because that's, you know, widely broadcast around the country, is probably going to be a better sort of postcard for New York City. The World Cup is exciting, though, because, I mean, look, what's wonderful about sports is it brings people together. It brings people from all walks of life together in a common purpose, if you will. There's not that many things left that, you know, that still do that. And it, you know, it brings people from different income levels and cultures and religions. And yeah, the rich people sit down below and the less rich people sit upstairs, but they're all in the same building. Mm-hmm. Right. And they're all rooting for the same outcome. And it's an irresistible thing to be a part of. And when you bring those ingredients to the international stage, and now you're talking about, you know, rooting for your country. I would say it's not religious, but it's damn close.
6: That was Joe Perrello. He was the first chief marketing officer of New York City, and he is the founder and CEO of Props.
24: That is it for today. Man, the time always goes on this show quickly. Thanks for joining us. Tune in again next week for the latest from the stories moving big old money in the world of sports.
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29: With the Bloomberg Small Business Report, I'm John Tucker. Rising energy costs and economic uncertainty may be weighing on small business expansion plans. The share of small businesses saying they're planning new hires fell in May to a six-year low. This is according to the National Federation of Independent Business. Only 9% of owners plan to create new jobs in the next 3 months, down 4 percentage points from April. And the share reporting they had job openings they couldn't fill fell by 5 percentage points. Both measures were the lowest since May of 2020. The NFIB chief economist Bill Dunkelberg says small business owners are facing mounting pressure to retain workers, and many firms are navigating costly new state mandates. The current conditions, he adds, restrict Main Street's already thin profit margins. While the share of small business owners citing labor quality as their most important problem declined, the proportion citing labor costs increased to the highest in the survey's history. And that's the Bloomberg Small Business Report.
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1: This isn't such a worrisome print in that wage growth was still pretty moderate. We're still seeing slowing in wage growth. So, you know, the Fed is not anti-jobs. They're anti-inflation, right? Like, so, you know, if you're not seeing those cost pressures push in, you know, this can be, these are still pretty modest numbers in terms of adding payrolls. They're much better than what we saw last year. This looks like solid report.
12: Right.
1: Unemployment stays low. Like you said, underemployment ticks down a bit. And wage growth is still slowing. So, you know, in terms of this, you know, being some inflationary pressure, I just don't see it here.
12: I got a 3-month moving average of non-farm payrolls folks from another time and place, 188,000. Do you assume that this will be revised down in 6 months or 12 months?
1: No, and I don't think we should, even though we've seen in the last few years, our annual revisions have been pretty substantial, downward revisions. There's, you know, research coming out of Cleveland Fed that says, you know, these aren't anomalies. We haven't broken the model in terms of these surveys always being, you know, prone towards down revision. And actually, we've gotten some indication from administrative data that we might actually get an upward revision for last year when that comes in the spring. So I think we can take these numbers for what they are. And in particular, if you look past 3 months, averaging up around 100,000. We saw some upward revisions. I mean, this really does look, if nothing else, really puts the exclamation point on a stabilization in the labor market.
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18: 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I'm Nathan Hager in Washington.
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18: Good day to you. I'm Nathan Hager. We begin today's program with economic data in the U.S. with a big focus on inflation. The May Consumer Price Index comes out Wednesday, followed by the Index for Producers the following day. And for more on what to expect, we're joined by Edward Harrison, senior strategist at Bloomberg News and author of the Everything Risk newsletter. Always great to speak with you, Ed. And I think it's no secret that just about everything is more expensive these days. So what are you expecting to stand out when it comes to the data this week?
22: Hey, Nathan, I'm expecting to see the numbers be relatively elevated across the board, PPI more than CPI. And what we're looking for is we're looking for anything that's demonstrably below 3% on any of the figures that we see, because the lowest expected number is 2.9% for core CPI. If we can get something in the order of year-on-year increases more 2.6, 2.7, that would be a very positive signal for the Federal Reserve, which is meeting later in the month.
18: Why are you expecting producer prices to be higher this time around?
22: Well, just because of expectations in terms of the Bloomberg average expectations, the average economist expectations for final demand is 6.4% for the month of May. And we also have 5.4% expected if you take out food and energy. And those numbers are higher than, you know, a 4.2% number that's expected for CPI.
18: What are you expecting that's going to be driving all this? Of course, you know, you drive by a gas station these days and prices are still much higher than many of us would like to be spending. Is that really what's continuing to drive the inflation picture right now?
22: No, and you know, so that's why I think that the number that I'm looking for in particular is the core number for CPI. That number, which is at, currently it's at 2.8%, it's expected to go up to 2.9%. That's the number that says, here's what the economy looks like if you take out these volatile food and energy items over the last year. Here's the rise that we've seen. And if that number is decent, you know, moving more towards the Fed's 2% target, it changes the whole picture. Because last week on Friday, what we saw is we saw a jobs number that was very large. If you look at the last 3 months of job gains, it's the best that we've seen since the beginning of 2024. And so the market priced in a rate hike as soon as the end of this year on the back of that. Anything that we can see in terms of inflation that is more towards 2% would therefore dial back those expectations and cause yields to go down.
3: Yeah, coming off the back of those jobs numbers, we actually spoke with White House National Economic Council Director Kevin Hassett. He was saying that the Fed should be able to look past an oil-driven supply shock. Can it?
22: No, it can't, because those numbers are the best that we've seen for the jobs in almost 3 years, or 2.5 years, I should say. And the reality is that with what we're seeing in the Gulf, in addition to core numbers that have reaccelerated, if you looked at PCE, which is the Fed's preferred gauge, we have bottomed 14 months ago in April 2025 at 2.6%. The most recent reading was 3.3%. So we've seen an acceleration in the core. This is taking out food and energy. So there's no way that the Fed can look over that, because we're looking at a trend that's been going on for more than a year, and we've seen an acceleration in the rate of inflation.
3: So what do you see potentially snapping that trend? Is there anything that the Fed can do at this point?
22: No, the Fed can just sit and wait. And the reality, again, is that the Gulf only adds more problems there. The interesting bit is that, you know, when this war began in the Middle East, people were expecting it to have a very negative impact on consumer spending, but it hasn't had a negative impact. It hasn't had a negative impact on a job formation. So, you know, the steady state of the United States economy is very high, and that means that the ability of the Fed to try to counteract the inflationary impulses is much greater, which means that we should expect the Fed to hike, or we expect them to lower rates.
3: All right. Appreciate this, Ed, as always. That's Bloomberg News senior strategist Edward Harrison. Definitely check out Ed's The Everything Risk newsletter. You can find it at Bloomberg.com/newsletters or by typing NI Every Risk Go on the Bloomberg terminal. Let's take a look now at some stocks making news in the week ahead. I'm Nathan Hager, joined by Bloomberg Cross Asset reporter Vedana Heirich. Vedana, we've got more tech earnings to look forward to this week, including Oracle after the close. Of course, this has been a company that's been a pretty big beneficiary of the AI build-out. So should we be looking for a blowout from Oracle?
4: First, I want to say that every week we're looking forward to some sort of tech earnings, right?
3: So seems like it, yeah.
4: Every week there's something of interest happening. So for Oracle, that's ticker ORCL. It's reporting on Wednesday, June 10th. The company was once best known for its namesake database software, but it's really found some success in providing the type of chips filled data centers and other equipment that's necessary for training and deploying AI models. And the reason I mention that is just so that we get a sense of what kind of read through it's giving us on a specific sector of the economy. Shares of Oracle are up some 18%, roughly 18% year to date. Its last quarterly report was very strong in terms of what analysts had been expecting and what the company ended up delivering. Its last report was in March, and shares actually soared after it posted results. It said that its closely watched infrastructure business had jumped 84% to $4.9 billion. The company also at the time said that revenue would reach $90 billion in the fiscal year beginning in June. Also at the time, it handily beat analyst projections on a number of other measures. So the takeaway was that we were sort of seeing, we were getting this through line on AI spending. It gave investors a really good look at how demand for AI centers was going. There had been in the past some concern that maybe that a specific corner of the market was maybe slowing down, but then Oracle gave us those results. Looking ahead, of course, we don't exactly know what the company is going to be telling us, but we do have some analyst projections, and we do have a report from Bloomberg Intelligence where the analysts there say Oracle's fiscal 4Q results will likely reflect another quarter of robust AI infrastructure demand.
3: Also, this week, after the close on Thursday, we're going to hear from Adobe. Now, you got to think this company's got a lot to show for with all the fears around SaaSpocalypse or whatever we're calling it now.
4: Yeah, exactly. And I love when a company can tell us a specific story, you know, one of the, especially with like bellwether companies that can tell us something that's happening within a certain sector of the economy or the market, like we were just saying with Oracle. So for Adobe, ticker ADBE, reporting on June 11th after the market closed, shares are not doing so great this year. They're down some 25% so far this year. When we think of Adobe, we think of its software, its creative tools, its digital marketing offerings, and also, of course, PDFs, which I can never figure out how to edit or save
3: them.
4: Or print.
3: Yeah, seriously.
4: But a lot of Adobe's revenue is generated via those subscriptions. Analysts will be paying attention to that. But Adobe actually has a very interesting theme and story going on right now, which is that there are talks about who its next CEO will be. Mm. Bloomberg just reported that the company is eyeing two internal leaders for its quest for a new chief executive officer. And Adobe has hired a well-known search firm to look at some external candidates who could be suited to running the company in our AI era. And so there are two contenders of two of its main business units who are sort of like the leading in-house candidates, and then, you know, whoever else that they're looking at from the outside. So analysts really are thinking about, you know, what's, will we get some clarity around the CEO transition? It's sure to be a key focus on the earnings call.
3: Yeah, so maybe more than just numbers when this earnings report
4: exactly,
3: comes
4: exactly.
3: Out.
4: It might even supersede some of the financial metrics themselves, which is really interesting.
3: Yeah, it certainly is. Not just tech. Later on this week, we're going to hear from Lennar reporting their earnings. It's been pretty tough for the home builders in this rate and price environment, Vildana.
4: Exactly. Another great example of a company that's giving us a look at, in this case, the housing market, the home building market. Ticker LEN. Shares are also lower so far this year. The company is reporting after the close on Thursday, June 11th. This is one of the largest U.S. home builders by revenue. And again, another great read on home builder sentiment. So just in terms of some of the data that we've seen for new home sales, for instance, in April, they had fallen month over month, some 6% to around 622,000. U.S. home builder sentiment had rebounded in May, but it remains pretty low given affordability concerns weighing on a lot of consumers and also weighing on the spring selling season. And so it's important to keep those things in mind in terms of what the housing market looks like and whether or not people think we're going to potentially continue to see a lackluster housing market persist, you know, in future quarters.
3: Yeah, so we're going to learn more about the AI build-out and the housing build-out this week. Thank
4: exactly.
3: you, Vildana. That's Vildana Heirich, cross-asset reporter for Bloomberg News. And coming up on Bloomberg Daybreak Weekend, we'll discuss what to expect from London's Tech Week. I'm Nathan Hager, and this is Bloomberg.
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1: Yeah, so I work for my father-in-law. He owns 3 tire shops, 13 employees. So I manage one of the shops full time. 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
2: 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And he needs to decide that now. The more gradual the succession plan, the higher the probability that it's successful.
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4: This is Bloomberg Daybreak Weekend, our global look ahead at the top stories for investors in the coming week. I'm Nathan Hager in Washington. Up later in the program, we'll look to some key inflation data in China. But first, London Tech Week starts Monday. Executives from AI labs like Anthropic, Perplexity, and OpenAI are headed to Britain, which after the U.S. and China sees the highest AI investment globally. Let's get more from Bloomberg Daybreak Europe banker Caroline Hepker in London.
5: Nathan, summer conference season has arrived in London. CEOs, politicians and innovators are rubbing shoulders at the likes of South by Southwest, Founders Forum and London Tech Week. But the regular gatherings mask a moment of deep uncertainty about the future. Artificial intelligence promises to reshape the business world. But for UBS's chief economist, Aaron Kaptin, the new technology isn't yet even close to delivering on its promises.
6: I think there are certainly, you know, a lot of corporates benefiting from this spending boom and you know, top 20% spending, but there's also, I think, a very large part of the population and businesses that is not benefiting from that. And so I think we're in this sort of still relatively fragile equilibrium.
5: Okay. You mentioned productivity gains. Where are you seeing them in Europe from AI?
6: Oh, I'm not seeing it anywhere yet. So I think it's way too early, right? So we're in the capex phase. We're what I call the figuring it out phase, right? So we are diffusing, AI into organizations, and the implementation model is to go to people like me, give them

0: AI programs say, go figure it out, right? That's not a good implementation model. And if you look at the implementation rate, so we do an enterprise adoption survey, it's still very, very low. Less than 20% of all the firms claim to be implementing at scale. So it just cannot be the case that anything is happening yet, because no one's changed hiring behavior. No one's really figured it out yet. Now, the reason it shows up in U.S. in productivity data is because if you create a lot of output with CapEx, we don't hire anybody, it looks like per employee, you're generating more output. But that's not AI productivity, the way I think about it, right? That's just a shift from producing with labor to producing with capital. In Europe, of course, you don't even have that.
1: Aaron Captain there, speaking to me and James Wilcock on Bloomberg Radio. For Britain, add to that a somewhat more frosty relationship with the US, maybe growing wariness of Silicon Valley, and a ship of state which seems to lack a rudder. So does Britain's pitch to be an AI leader increasingly look a little thin? Bloomberg TV anchor Tom McKenzie joins me now. You get the lucky job of going down to London Tech Week to take the temperature, rub shoulders with all of these big CEOs. What are you trying to find out?
2: Look, I think this is it's an incredible moment, obviously, for the world of technology. When we think about what's happening in the US with the upcoming listings and IPOs of SpaceX and likely, of course, Anthropic and OpenAI as well. So that intense focus on the innovation and the build out of these companies. And so the key question really is, where does the UK play in all of this? And this is a really key annual gathering that pulls together the great and the good and ministers as well, senior government figures with leading CEOs across the UK tech ecosystem. So my key questions and what I'm really trying to find out is, where does the UK play in the AI story? Do we have some advantages that other nations don't? What kind of companies are we building? What kind of support is the government giving to those companies? And is this sustainable? Is this something that's going to have a broader macroeconomic impact as well? That will really be the key focus as I talk to CEOs, executives and government ministers as well next week.
1: Yeah, it comes after the UK government launched this £500 million for AI in the UK. That was in April. It doesn't sound like very much money, does it, when you think about the billions in the AI space? But it is intent, isn't it? What do you think about the UK and whether we can really claim to be a tech leader? How much does it show about impetus to be in that leadership role in the UK?
2: I think there's a couple of metrics that you could point to that show that there is a really healthy momentum right now in the UK, and the UK really can claim to be playing a role. Not sure if it's leading, but certainly a role, a significant role in terms of the build out of AI and innovation. You do have that fund from the UK government, the UK Sovereign Wealth Fund, which, yes, you say, in comparison to the numbers we see in the US is minimal. But what they would tell you, James Wise is the chair, formerly and also at Balderton, which is a venture capital firm. What James would say is that, look, not only do we invest, but we also open the doors to government for you. That credential that you get, that stamp of UK government approval, actually is meaningful. In fact, I was speaking to Isomorphic Labs, a drug discovery company that sits under Alphabet as a unit there, and speaking to their president, he said it is meaningful. They've also had investment from the UK sovereign fund, so that is an important part. We have, you know, three of the top 10 universities in the world are in the UK: Cambridge, Oxford, and Imperial. We have that talent, that deep research talent. We do have the capital of the city of London, and we do have access, of course, and those connections to Europe as well. So on all those fronts, there is some supportive kind of muscle tissue there. What you're also seeing in terms of fund flows, and I'll just give you a few statistics then, that's come out of a recent Tech Nation report. The UK tech sector has a combined market value now of about $1.6 trillion, and AI's total UK tech market value has in fact more than doubled in the last five years. You have companies like 11 Labs, like Synthesia, like Wave AI, raising billions of dollars.
1: And so in terms of adoption and the next steps, how far are we seeing the latest advances in AI filtering through into how startups are doing business, but also into how, you know, other businesses are adopting this technology and turning it into productivity gains?
2: And I think that is a question that remains partly answered. And as you go around the UK's tech ecosystem and you speak to people working in those organizations, they are leaning in. They're using these platforms. They're using these AI solutions. No doubt you and I are using forms of AI probably on a daily basis as well. We may be, as individuals, be able to point to productivity gains. The harder question to answer is, at the corporate level, to your point, at the enterprise level, are we yet seeing that filtering through to earnings, to the bottom line? I think the jury is still out on that, but it is relatively early days in terms

0: large amounts on AI solutions, on so-called tokens. Is that paying off?
1: Yeah, absolutely. It's sort of thinking about adoption, also skills. What sort of skills do people need to be able to use AI? That's one of the issues that's been brought up a lot, hasn't it, in the UK? And you're right, how much does it cost a company actually to have AI tools that all of their workers can use, those sort of token costs? Look, there's another sort of slightly darker issue, which is all of the uncertainty around the Labour government. And I mean, I was speaking to the AI minister only a few weeks ago about that Sovereign Wealth Fund, and I know you speak to a lot of players and policy makers. The future of the current Prime Minister is very uncertain. Andy Burnham, who seems at the moment like the front runner, maybe to replace him, sounds a bit tougher on regulation in the AI industry, in the tech industry. Is that going to seep into issues if there's a kind of tougher view around technology in Britain?
0: I think that is an important question. Clearly, it's a question that we're putting to company executives around political uncertainty in the UK and what that means for their investment plans and their hiring plans. So I think that's a valid question for those working and operating in the tech ecosystem as well. I think it's fair to say that the AI minister, Kanish Tanarian, is pretty well received in the tech ecosystem. I hear pretty solid responses off record and on record to what that government minister is doing, Kanishka, alongside the AI at Sovereign Fund. And that is something that clearly AI leaders and entrepreneurs in the UK, they want to see that kind of commitment continuing. And there has been some evidence that the UK is, and the UK government is, trying to be on the front foot in terms of aligning the regulation with innovation, with adoption. You've got one example of coming up at the end of this year, which is Waymo is very likely to be testing and actually rolling out its cars for the public. They're testing now, rolling out its cars for the public by the end of this year. I was speaking to them. That's still currently the plan. And that is because the UK has put in place a regulatory framework that allows them to do that for the first time out of the United States. So that is one example. It's not to say that there aren't others who say we need to have checks and balances around this technology.
1: Yeah.
0: So I think it's an important question. Will that stability or question marks about the future government pose some kind of headwind? It is something that I will be addressing and bringing up with founders and CEOs next week.
1: Yeah, it's going to be fascinating, isn't it? Watching Waymo for the first time outside a US city, you know, trying to kind of weave their way through the ancient streets of London. It's going to be a big test for the company. It's going to be really interesting to see how people in the UK react to that. In terms of the other major tension, you have to also bring up the worries maybe around dependency, around sovereignty. These are lots of countries thinking about this, how dependent to be on Silicon Valley, on big US companies. Palantir, I can point to as the most recent worry. MPs have flagged that as a worry. Palantir's involvement, for example, with the NHS, the National Health Service. How important are those tensions?
0: Well, I think those tensions are real. And I think one response to that, and we've heard this from some, would be, well, it's fine, we can rip out and replace Palantir with what? So we need to have an alternative. Palantir, the argument goes, is the best at what they do. And if we want to be able to align all the data across the NHS and make things like booking appointments and collecting all of that evidence that can help in terms of outcomes and better health outcomes, then we need this kind of technology. Of course, it is a controversial company and hence the scrutiny that it is facing. As yet, we do not have a company that can do what Palantir does. Maybe in the future we will. But I think the broader question about sovereignty is real. Do we need more data centers? Do we need more infrastructure? How much of that needs to be on a supply chain that the UK has greater control over? I'll be speaking to the likes of Brookfield's head of AI infrastructure about that point. We are a long way from getting the kind of investment commitments around data centers and infrastructure that the US is getting. Can we rely on the hyperscalers? Can we, and are we relaxed about running our systems on Amazon's AWS or on Azure or on other parts of the Google Cloud system? Or do we need to have our own sovereign capabilities? The European Union is coming up with their response to that, and we're seeing that working through the system right now. So that is also a valid question. And then if we think about infrastructure, we have to think about energy. Our energy costs are about three times that of the United States, about two times that of China. Do we have the grid capacity? Are we building the energy that we need to support this kind of infrastructure? What is the solution on that front? Tony Blair has his views around the North Sea oil story. Others will have a

0: opposing views. So that is also part of the question that the UK is going to have to wrestle with. And certainly entrepreneurs and executives, they want to see cheaper, cleaner, more accessible energy. And that is a really key part of how we position going forward.
1: Yeah, it's going to be a very interesting week, and we look forward to all of your coverage from London Tech Week. That is Bloomberg TV anchor Tom McKenzie. Thank you. I'm Caroline Hepgert here in London. You can catch us every weekday morning for Bloomberg Daybreak Europe, beginning at 6 a.m. in London. That's 1 a.m. on Wall Street. Nathan.
2: Thanks, Caroline. And coming up on Bloomberg Daybreak Weekend, we'll look ahead to inflation data from the world's second largest economy. I'm Nathan Hager, and this is Bloomberg.
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8: This is a Bloomberg Money Minute. Despite surging jet fuel prices, sending airfares higher, and a lot of economic uncertainty right now, there's been no let-up in demand to travel.
9: Well, we've seen tremendous demand in the first quarter. American Airlines, year-over-year revenue improved 10-11%, and we're forecasting revenue to improve 15%, year-over-year.
8: That's Robert Isom, CEO of American Airlines, speaking with Bloomberg TV, saying it's not just one kind of flyer either.
9: And it's business, it's leisure, it's domestic, and also international is still leading the way. Premium is still outpacing leisure, but I really like what I see.
8: And he's not alone. United Airlines CEO Scott Kirby also expressing a lot of optimism about his carrier's future, predicting double-digit margins next year on continued demand, echoing the upbeat outlook from Americans Isom.
9: But right now, demand is very robust. We're going to close out the second quarter in a really strong fashion.
8: As Americans keep flying, Tom Busby, Bloomberg Radio.
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12: 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To the chagrin of bar owners, young people are upending an old tradition, happy hour.
13: I'm like going to a bar, there's no hangovers. They just feel better after a gym class.
12: Yes, Bloomberg Pursuits journalist Sarah Rappaport said after a gym class. She's talking about new research from market intelligence firm Mintel showing spending by young people on gym memberships and classes jumped 30% last year.
13: It's both a health decision, and they're also looking for a community and places that they can't find at the bar because more and more young people don't drink.
12: Meaning younger people at the bar tend to see mostly older people. Rappaport says another reason for the switch is COVID.
13: For the Gen Z who went to college from the pandemic and they had to, work out from home with YouTube videos, they really want to go work out with other people.
12: Some are even organizing social gatherings around workouts.
13: They're hiring out the whole studios, spending thousands of dollars to rent out the equipment, have mocktails instead of going to the bar. They'll bring their girlfriends to a Pilates class.
12: That's a different happy hour. Andrew O'Day, Bloomberg.
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20: What's the latest on the aftermath of the Smitty Supply explosion and what's going on with Tangipahoa River and the drinking water around there? Hey, it's Hal Dane. Join me Monday, 6:35. There will be an update breaking over the weekend, and Scott Smith is going to join us with the latest on the show. Also, Monday, we'll check in with Will Green from LABI, cover everything under the sun with Moon Griffon. We get the Breck Room coming your way, and, of course, our good friends over at Our Lady of the Lake team up for Medical Monday.
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2: 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I'm Nathan Hager in Washington. One of those stories is going to be inflation in China. We get the May readings on price pressures this week. For a preview, let's get to Doug Krisner, host of the Bloomberg Daybreak Asia podcast.
29: Thanks, Nathan. For years, authorities in China have been battling a problem with deflation and the price declines.

0: for showing up at both the wholesale and retail levels. But the energy shock as a result of the conflict in the Middle East has changed the narrative somewhat. The latest reading on PPI is likely to show factory gate prices rose in the month of May. Even so, consumer prices are still struggling to break out of their deflationary trap. For a closer look, let's bring in Bloomberg's Alan Wong. Alan is team leader for the China economy and government team. He joins us from our studios in Hong Kong. Thank you for being here. I want to begin with looking at the PPI story, and I'm wondering if the expected pickup that we're going to see, perhaps, in factory gate prices is due to forces beyond higher energy. Is it spilling out beyond the energy complex?
1: We are seeing limited spillover in terms of price hikes, which means that even if the producer prices are going up, this is not quite the China inflation story just yet. But just back to the producer prices a little bit, we're seeing forecasts for a 3.9% jump year over year, and that would be the biggest surge we've seen since July 2022. So it is still very much about the global energy crisis. It's still very much about the shockwaves from the conflict in the Middle East affecting China's factory floors. And if we look at the breakdown in price data from the previous month's release, the month of April, we've seen the cost of things like crude extraction, petroleum, natural gas, they all shot up. But then for other categories, we've seen the effect in terms of rising prices. And so far, it's been pretty much contained.
0: So let's look at the consumer level now. And my memory is that this is really a story about weak demand. Has that changed, or is that still very much the same case?
1: The numbers actually tell the story here pretty well. Well, I mentioned that PPI is going to jump 3.9%. For CPI for the month of May, it's going to be a 1.3% increase. So that's just slightly higher than the April figure, which was 1.2%. So this means that we actually, you know, on one hand, you're seeing some healthy inflation compared to the previous deflation story after the COVID. 1.2 isn't that much globally speaking, but then it's a much higher pace compared to the near zero level in the 2 years after COVID. But then another way to look at this is the gap between the rise in PPI and CPI. If the gap is large, it just means that factories and companies, they are stomaching this higher input costs and without passing that on to customers. It means that to preserve their market share, they rather eat that cost themselves. And for those companies, obviously, it would be terrible for them because they are suffering thinner profit margins. But then even if consumers are happy that the price tags are only modestly got bigger, their wages might suffer too, because the companies can't afford to raise prices, and they might have to, you know, they face pressure in terms of how much they can pay their workers. So all of this feeds back into the weak consumption story in China, where consumers just don't feel secure enough about the economic outlook to spend.
0: So I'm going to imagine, Alan, that part of the weak domestic demand story still traces back to the weakness in the housing market. Is that still the case?
1: That's still very much the case. But there are signs that in some pockets of the Chinese economy, housing is seeing some bottom. It's very controversial because, you know, you don't want to be the one to call the bottom in the housing market. But we're seeing more voices from among economists who are considering that like a slower pace of decline in home prices. By some measures, we're seeing that new home prices have actually risen month over month. But whether that'll continue is another question, because we have seen something like that over the last couple of years. But there have been false dawns, so nobody is sticking their neck out to call bottom just yet. And in terms of the weak consumption story, housing is still a big factor. But then the uncertainty in terms of geopolitical outlook is also weighing on consumers' mind for sure. And the fact that higher oil prices and higher PPI may limit how much the PBOC can do in terms of easing will also mean that policymakers have less room to stimulate domestic demand using direct measures. And one important development we've seen in terms of the macro economy is just how people are paying down their debts more than they borrow. So that's just another way to gauge just how weak the sentiment is.
0: To what extent is the trade story a part of the narrative when it comes to inflation? And I'm thinking of the tariff story where the U.S. is involved.
1: So yes, the U.S. is trying to rebuild its tariff wall. So even after they, U.S. President Donald Trump met with Xi and kind of cooled down the tensions that the two countries previously faced, and they agreed on a strategic stability framework that China came up with. So broadly speaking, that relationship is looking steady and better than previously. But then Trump did try to attempt to raise tariffs on China and among other countries again, and China is not happy with it for sure, but it doesn't seem like it would threaten the détente between the two countries. And the truth is that China's exports to the U.S. have fallen by a lot already since the Trump returned to office. So any marginal increase in the tariff rate on Chinese exports are not going to hurt that part of export that much. But then one potential surprise is coming from the EU, which has been floating measures to curb China's imports and otherwise address China's overcapacity issue. So China has protested that and threatened countermeasures. Are we seeing a new trade war on the horizon? That's to be determined. But if trade frictions rise between those two economies, that could be a source of headwinds for China's economy.
0: That's a great point. Alan, thank you so very much for helping us look ahead to the Chinese inflation data in the week ahead. Bloomberg's Alan Wong. Alan is team leader for the China economy and government team, joining from our studios in Hong Kong. We go to Taiwan next, where Computex took place in the last week. This is Asia's largest tech showcase, and the event brought together CEOs from the world's leading tech companies to discuss the outlook for things like AI, robotics, and semiconductors. And that's where we had the chance to speak with Albert Liu. Albert is founder and CEO of AI chip firm Neuron. He spoke with Bloomberg's Stephen Engel.
2: It's interesting. I'll just read. You designed and manufactured chips and hardware and software for edge AI.
3: Yeah.
2: So that's more local solutions rather than uploading to the cloud. And there's all kinds of, and downloading from the cloud. So there's all kinds of applications for that. But you are promoting NPUs.
3: Yeah.
2: Neural processing units. How does that compare? What is the, put it into context for us. NPUs versus CPUs and GPUs.
3: Yeah, I think the technology trend migration from CPU to GPU to NPU for AI computation power is a little bit like a VHS to DVD to MP3. So MP3 is quite tiny, right? One dongle. But they can request a bunch of DVD and a bunch of VHS. So you can think in this way. Today, using the GPU or CPU to power ChatGPT label AI is power hungry. Company even considering to build a nuclear power plant to support that AI chain, which is kind of ridiculous and non-sustainable, right? Also the privacy and also operation speed, which AI, if down to the earth or enable on the device and close to different industry, which will be more efficient and also low cost.
2: So how does this promote your technology? How does it promote an edge AI? How does it promote, you know, what we're seeing in China and around the world as well? And that is the open claw movement and agentic AI, essentially, and the creation of agents. And even in China, you're having one-person companies. So you need that privacy local. You need solutions local, yeah. Low latency.
3: I think I would say not only local, also privacy, but also controllable.
2: Controllable.
3: Right.
2: Yeah.
3: I mean, NPU can make it become possible is you can think this way. You can put a ChatGPT label AI into a small box. Then the reason Open Cloud got criticized is because first, they probably will spend the token fee unexpectedly, right?
2: Yeah.
3: One night you might spend like $300. And second, they probably will leak your confidential information. There's a couple issue happen, like they even leak your conversation with your lover and or even your like secret key or of your bank account to everywhere. So the
2: so
3: reason,
2: open claw is really open.
3: Yeah. Open your privacy data everywhere.
2: Yeah,
3: so
2: okay.
3: If you can bring the cloud label AI down to the earth, which is what Neuron provide. We are not only selling the NPU, but we also sell a system like NVIDIA doing the H100, H200. There, and then we put the open cloud in the small box, and all the token is free. And also your privacy data got controlled in local.
2: So where are we in the evolution, right? You talked about this is the age of inference now. As they still build out, of course, the infrastructure for the big data centers, and training is happening.
3: Yeah.
2: From the large language models. But how does your technology really fuel the age and the era of inference?
3: I will say AI training. First step definitely is the training, right? Cloud training. So the cloud training, definitely GPU has the greatest advantage because their CUDA ecosystem is so strong. But once everyone's training or AI up to certain level become saturated or become more mature, then the second one will be the cloud inference. Then the third one will be like make the model smaller and apply to everywhere, which will be edge AI. So I think cloud AI or training AI, the GPU or the hardware is super expensive, and also power consumption is heavy, and also carbon dioxide emission is huge. Then once you move to the inference, using this heavy hardware is kind of luxury. So inference AI definitely is the right now the recent AI ASIC over NVIDIA acquire the LPU, right? It's also facing the challenge of the inference that GPU is too expensive. Then move to the third one, which will be the edge AI. So I would say NPU has a great advantage in inference and AGI because we are the hardware that is designed for AI purpose.
2: How are you specifically and where are you impacted by key components, the shortage in key components, and memory is the most acute for a lot of the big data centers, but what's the most important and most acute shortage of components for you?
3: You can see this way, like what I said, MP3 dongle, their technology is dramatically different as a DVD and also VHS, right? The same thing, NPU architecture is much smaller and much low cost versus the GPU or CPU. GPU is existing in human history for more than 3 decades. That was originally designed for gaming or graphic purpose, right?
2: Yeah.
3: So they require HBM, high memory. NPU always is DDR.
0: That is Albert Liu, founder and CEO of the AI chip firm Neuron, speaking with Bloomberg's Stephen Engel on the sidelines of Computex. I'm Doug Krisner. You can catch us weekdays for the Daybreak Asia podcast. It's available wherever you get your podcast. Nathan?
4: Thanks, Doug. And that does it for this edition of Bloomberg Daybreak Weekend. 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I'm Nathan Hager. 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
7: From ABC News, I'm Chuck Sievertson. Another exciting NBA postseason game, the finals. Game 2 last night in San Antonio. The New York Knicks won by a single point. ABC's Ryan Field.
8: We were all tied up at 104. Then with 12 seconds left, one of the wildest plays you will ever see with a game on the line. Victor Wembanyama's pass off the back of Stephon Castle. Brunson gets it, is fouled, makes one free throw to take the lead. Wemby with one final shot with the game on the line, and it's no good. The Knicks somehow, some way, pull off an incredible win.
7: Game 3 is Monday night in New York. The Knicks lead the series 2-0. Democrat Javier Becerra's advance to the general election for California governor to succeed Democratic incumbent Gavin Newsom. Matter of Time has become a federal case. ABC's Alex Stone in Los Angeles.
9: California's vote count for governor and mayor of Los Angeles is still ongoing from Tuesday night's primary. President Trump has made claims without any evidence that the slow count is due to Democrats trying to steal the election. The president had said the U.S. attorney in L.A. is investigating. Initially on Thursday, the U.S. attorney had no comment. But now the U.S. attorney's office in L.A. says there are multiple election fraud investigations underway, but did not give any specifics.
7: Graham Plattner has been leading Governor Janet Mills ahead of Maine's Democratic primary for U.S. Senate. But two identified women in a New York Times article claim they were physically abused by him during their relationships. Plattner making this appeal last night, saying he shared his personal issues a decade ago.
10: As I shared my personal journey through PTSD and darkness, of recovery and accountability and growth, Maine had my back.
7: Tuesday's winner will go up against Republican incumbent Senator Susan Collins. 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
27: All right, that is me. We have a big hour coming your way, and we're going to have a lot going on. We're going to talk to a guy that was held hostage by the Iranians until 2023, until Joe Biden wrote a check and gave $6 billion. I'm glad he's out. He's a professor over at Columbia. He's going to give us a real sense of what I think. We've got to go back to kinetic fighting in Iran. You might not agree, and that's okay. Senator James Lankford standing by. Got to remind you, too, go to our YouTube channel. Anytime you miss an interview, see the whole show, go to youtube.com at the Brian Kilmeade Show. Put a slash in between. And before we get to the center in Oklahoma, let's go to the big three.
0: Number three. You said that Americans would face only 50 days of temporary elevated prices. Was that wrong? Since, of course, we're at 100 days now.
1: The crude prices are down more than 20, and gasoline prices follow crude prices.
0: Well, then reclaiming my time.
1: Those are inconvenient facts.
27: Yeah, we're going to go over this whole thing. You're going to be the sparring that was going on in Capitol Hill yesterday. And just Scott Bessent just gets a total KO. The economy will make or break the Republicans in November. And we got big job numbers. They were double what everybody thought. They thought 85,000 was good. How about 185,000? President tries today to help farmers make ends meet. That could be a weak spot. He wants to keep it a strong spot. We'll discuss it.
0: Number two.
2: When they shut down the Straits of Hormuz, they said we can work out a deal and we'll open it up in 2 weeks. Well, here we are 8 weeks later. They've never opened it up. Yeah. And they keep kicking out the idea that we can make a deal. And I think we have to accept the reality that's just not going to happen.
27: I agree, General Keane. And that's what he told me today on Fox and Friends. Iran talks are in hyperspace. Hezbollah balks at peace opportunities. Who would have thought? Sarcastic. Any doubt we need to go back to the fight to finish them off?
0: Number one.
3: There are some allegations in this piece that I just want to be kind of unequivocal about are simply not true. Anything alleging physicality, anything alleging that I knew what my tattoo was, these are the statements of someone who's politically motivated.
27: Really? Okay. It's your girlfriend, not mine. Maine, we got a problem. The Democratic candidate for Senate is imploding in a way that makes Eric Swalwell's epic fall from grace look tame. I'm talking about the latest news about Graham Plattner over in Maine. Much delayed background check. Did anyone even Google this guy? Plus, California's astoundingly has still not fully counted their votes. 40% of the ballots either are not in or not counted. How is that acceptable in any state in our country? Senator James Lankford joins us now on Homeland Security, Intelligence, and Finance. And Senator, you were up all night finally getting funding for the DHS, $70 billion, right?
4: Yeah, we truly were up all night, literally. We started voting on the last stage of reconciliation, 10:30 a.m. yesterday morning. We finished up at 5 a.m. this morning, voting entirely through the night. Democrats were throwing every amendment they could to try to block ICE and CBP funding. They failed at that, and we succeeded. And we'll be able to finally get ICE and CBP fully funded for the next 3 years.
27: Fantastic. Were you able to get ballroom funding?
4: We had nothing in there on ballroom funding. We had nothing in there on this anti-weaponization fund. Democrats tried to throw in a bunch of amendments during that time period on all of those things. But reconciliation is very narrow. As you know, you've tracked this for years on it. Reconciliation, you've got to stay focused just on the main topics. If you literally add anything else to it, it brings the whole thing down. And so, no, we didn't have anything like that in there. But we need to get the security funding for Secret Service. It's amazing to me this is even a debate issue after the president's had an assassination attempt, four of them in the last 2 years. This should not be an issue to be able to fully fund Secret Service.
27: Right. And, Senator, what you're talking about is they came in after the assassination attempt and said, guys, you can't build this ballroom without building in the security apparatus. And the way I understand it, and you could disabuse me of this, is it's not right for private donations to handle security operations. That's why the president's got enough money for the ballroom. And it's really an event center. And he's not going to have a chance to use it. It's the next president's going to get a chance to use it. So people should understand that he's just adding on for future presidents. But having said that, so they want $1 billion for this or $220 million minimum. So could you explain to the audience?
4: Sure. So this whole billion, I hear people throw it around. Even some folks on Fox I've heard throwing around it's $1 billion for the ballroom. That is factually not true. The president's raising private donations to be able to build this event center, this ballroom on the east wing of the White House. But it also has to have additional security added to it. That is normal for any kind of process on it. Look at even like the big conventions for Republicans and for Democrats. The parties have to be able to raise all the money to be able to actually fund those big conventions that happen in the summer before presidential elections. But Secret Service comes in and adds in, there is government funding to be able to make sure security is actually layered correctly on it. This is not unlike many other things that are done on it, to say the security part, the bulletproof glass, the extra layers of security, the things that have got to be done to be able to secure the White House. Those things have to be added in, and yep, they are very, very expensive to be able to do. But I don't care who the president is. They face threats all the time. We've got to be able to make sure it's secure. And the White House has not had a major upgrade on security in a very long time. And there are vulnerability points on it that we need to make sure that we're actually protecting any president or, quite frankly, the visitors that are coming in, their right. heads of state from all over the world that come.
5: All right. So that you just said something I didn't know. This is for the whole White House.
4: Yeah. Yeah, this is the whole White House complex. The $1 billion covers the whole White House complex. About $200 million is just for this East Wing and everything around it. But it's also additional training. It's new shooting range for Secret Service. It's communication equipment that they need. It's hardening some facilities that need to be hardened. There's a lot of areas that have just been let go on Secret Service that just cannot be.
5: So, Senator, how would you get that funding then?
4: Funding is going to come through normal appropriation process, okay. or it's going to have to go through some kind of other reconciliation where we really target it to be able to, that be one of the main topics and actually to go through all the hoops to be able to get it done. But yeah, it's got to get done. I mean, we face additional threats that are different. No one was talking 3 years ago about a mass swarm drone attack until it starts happening in Russia and in Ukraine, until the Ukrainians drove a truck deep into Russia, opened up the top of that semi truck and launched in drones just immediately to be able to attack Russians. People were not talking about, you know, drones being driven into a truck opened up, and then suddenly drones are right at you. There's no warning on it at all until it happened. Well, that's a real threat, obviously. There are vehicles driving around the White House all the time. There's vehicles driving around the Capitol and other places all the time. If just one of them has a load of drones into it, they open it up and suddenly you're dealing with a massive swarm attack on that. That's a big issue. That's a real deal now.
5: So, Senator, I understand politically it might not be the best thing in the world to do, but I think for our country's security, I think our only option is to bring the fight back to Iran. We cannot deal with them. They are not good actors. Hezbollah just walked away from another from another ceasefire opportunity. They have not opened up the strait. They want to charge tolls. They don't want to give up the uranium, and they want to continue to have a nuclear program. Here's General Keane, Cut 34.
2: Let's just start with the fact that in close to 50 years, only one president has taken consequential action against Iran and their predator behavior in the region, and that's President Trump, obviously. 5 weeks of epic fury and a naval blockade has devastated this regime militarily and economically. But they're down, and they're not out.
5: And he thinks that the only thing he could do, he needs 10 to 14 days. That's what General Jack Keane from does the Institute of Study of War. Senator Langford, where do you stand on this?
4: Yeah, we have to finish what we started on this. And I do completely agree. Every president for the last 30 years has said Iran cannot have a nuclear weapon, but President Trump was the only one that said, no, seriously, you will not have a nuclear weapon. And we actually dropped a gift down their chimney into their nuclear facilities with Midnight Hammer last summer and said, you're not going to have a nuclear weapon and we're going to stop you while you're in the process of producing one. And then the current activities are to be able to say, for 47 years, Iran has been attacking Americans every chance they could. This is going to be the next 200 years until at some point we make them stop. So yes, our generation, our time has to be the one to be able to stop this, or the next generation is going to face a nuclear armed terrorist entity in the Middle East that hates America, that hates Israel, and that hates our allies in the region like the Emiratis. So we've got to be able to confront them to be able to make it stop. But they are a lying, cheating regime that kills their own people. Everyone's talked about the casualties and such in Iran. People don't realize the Iranian regime has killed more Iranians than the United States has during this conflict on it. Because if you cross the Iranian regime, they will murder you and leave your body in the street as an example. It is a ruthless regime that is a terrorist regime. And you're right, we can't trust them. We've got to be able to make them stop, though, or they're going to keep coming at us to kill us.
5: So I'm also firmly believing that we should do what we can reasonably, knowing that we got a well-brought own weapons stockpile for Ukraine. And they are the strongest army in Europe. They are loyal to us. They fight like Spartans. And they've innovated their way to, I think, pushing the Russians to almost flatten their back. So the general says, why don't we give them the licenses to make patriots? and give us back 20% of what you make. We'll pay for them, and they'll pay for their own stuff. Just let them make it. They need Patriots. They got drones to stop drones. They don't have Patriots to stop missiles. So how do you feel about this?
4: Well, the production takes some time on that. What they have done on doing the anti-drone.
5: Let them do the production.
4: They would, but it takes some time to be able to get that up to speed. That's what I'm saying. They need as much production as we can do right now to try to get it up to them to be able to get them, because their anti-drone and what they're doing to counter-drone is literally the best in the world now. Our allies in the Gulf are going to Ukraine to say, we want to defend ourselves against drones from Iran, so they're going to Ukraine to be able to get the production line. They can do it. They've stood up. They're moving as fast as the pace of war, and so they have an urgency to be able to get it done. Their big threats are the hypersonic missiles and things that are coming in from Russia as well. They've got to use our Patriots to be able to knock those down, which, by the way, Brian, it was believed that the Patriots would not knock down a hypersonic missile. That they just the technology was not there to do it until the Ukrainians figured out how to use our missile systems to be able to knock down a hypersonic. What we believed could not be done, they figured out how to do it.
5: I know. It's amazing. But I know the House passed Ukraine fund, Ukraine support. Will the Senate?
4: We will take up a lot of things, actually, around the National Defense Authorization. So I don't know yet on that, Brian. I am one that has been supportive of the fight in Ukraine. I take Putin seriously, that he is trying to be able to recreate the Soviet Union again. And he will not hesitate to move into NATO countries, just absolutely will not hesitate to do it. So the only way you can stop a bully is to be able to push back on it. None of us want a war. I want it to be done in Ukraine. The Ukrainians want it done more than I do, by far. I don't want a war, any kind of conflict happening in Iran. But you don't get to pick. Other people get to pick when the war is on it, and they're the ones been pressing against us.
5: So, Graham Plattner, I know you're not worried about the main election, but you got to keep Susan Collins in office if you want to hold the Senate. So, Graham Plattner, I've never seen more allegations against an individual, let alone a candidate. I mean, this guy is not only a bad candidate, he's a horrible person. The Nazi tattoo. You have multiple girlfriends say he knew exactly what it was. It's a tattoo of a guard. He went and got it of a concentration camp guard with other members of his unit because they were so proud of all the people they killed, were killing, whatever. And he had it, so he didn't know what he was drunk. Now we know multiple women he seems to be physical with. He's on a teen dating website while married. He said horrible things about Chris Kyle, that he was just killing people to improve his sniper record. And then we have this Purple Heart winner that said he should have been killed and laughed at him when he was being on video, gunned down and attacked by the Taliban. We don't have enough time to go through it. But look, listen to who he's blaming. Cut 7.
3: I do expect the Republican Party to fight as dirty as possible. And I expect them to try to create things. I expect them to try to drag stuff up consistently. But there won't be anything new. It's going to be a rehashing of essentially the same stuff.
5: So he's saying that this is coming out because of the Republican Party. And now the New York Times is writing it. I didn't know that was an organ of the Republican Party. Your thoughts?
4: Yeah, clearly the New York Times, the Atlantic, those are clearly arms of the Republican Party that are pushing people out. The more the people ask the questions and investigate him, the more this stuff actually comes out. And when he says it's nothing new, listen, his issues of infidelity have been in his marriage just in the past year or two. This is not like 20-year-old stuff, I was a drunk teenager kind of thing. This is recent stuff. The side-by-side on this could not be more stark between someone who is unstable and a stable Susan Collins that is a consistent workhorse that is Susan Collins. She just had her 10,000th consecutive vote. No one in the history of the Senate has had a record like hers that literally every single vote she has been there for all the way through her entire career, never missing it. The lady just shows up and works every day for Maine. But it's not only just the stability and the consistency, and Mainers are not going to be embarrassed one day of what Susan Collins is doing, but it's also the policy issues. I mean, everybody's talking about Graham Plattner's morals and his lack of any kind
5: of moral,
4: but he's a communist. That's exactly right. He is anti-American value in so many ways, just on our basic economic values, even in who we are. So I look at his policy issues as well as his moral failings.
5: Yeah, I mean, I think that if you're Susan Collins, leave him in. And the Atlantic story says, what about the governor? Well, the governor is the one who wants to keep men and women sports, and the governor is 78 years old. I'm not an ageist, but didn't we just go through this?
4: Yep, we did, actually, and during the governor's term there, education in Maine went from one of the top states in the country in education to one of the lowest. And that was literally just during her time as governor, when she had oversight. And Mainers know it to go, okay, yeah, we can't trust her to be able to actually get things done well. Who you can trust is Susan Collins. I mean, this is not hard on it, just the work that she has done. And listen, I'm an Oklahoman. Susan Collins is not an Oklahoma conservative, but she is a Republican in New England. She's the last elected Republican in all of New England in the Senate. Does she vote exactly like Oklahoma Republicans do? No, but we would not have the Supreme Court we have without Susan Collins.
5: Yep.
4: She is the chairman of Appropriations and works incredibly hard to be able to get things done well.
5: Senator James Lankford, always great. We appreciate it. And sort of we have two fantastic affiliates over in Oklahoma, and they always appreciate hearing you on. Thanks so much, Senator.
4: Glad to do it. Keep praying for the nation.
5: You got it. Back in a moment.
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7: 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IBM's annual CEO study shows that adopting new tools is no longer enough. 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The study found that 76% of organizations now have a chief AI officer, up from 26% a year ago, and nearly two-thirds of CEOs say they are comfortable using AI to help inform major strategic decisions. The study also showed that organizations with an AI-first leadership approach are scaling more AI initiatives than their peers. The message is clear. 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

0: 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It's Brian Kilmeade.
1: There is a connection of why that they're having these fights on the White House lawn, the UFO and all the whatever they call it, UFC, and all that, because they're trying to go back to that when they'd watch people have these fights for the slave masters and they'd be entertained by that.
2: So if you want to hear a guy desperate to talk about race in everything, that is Al Sharpton talking about the UFC fight on the White House lawn. The President of the United States says, he's saying the President of the United States is doing it because he wants to bring back slave fights. These guys are fighters who have trained their entire lives to get into the octagon in order to make money and become champions. It represents every country almost in the world. In fact, I think they got mostly Central and South Americans, and Brazil is probably the best at it. I was at the first five. There's nothing to do with slavery. Nice try, Al, but no one's buying it anymore. We are done with this. It doesn't even know what it is. UFO. Yeah, there's going to be UFO fights at the White House.
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0: Jason. The more you'll know. It's Brian Kilmeade.
1: Do you still want European allies' help? We're discussing energy today. And
2: well, we don't need the help.
1: What kind of help would you want? Do you
2: have we're the most powerful military in the world. We gave them a chance to help, but they chose not to. NATO. We went to the NATO countries. We went to others, too, in all fairness to NATO. And I wouldn't say I gave them a hard sell, but I said, hey, if you'd like to help, it'll be wonderful. And they all turned us down. And, you know, it's going to be an expensive proposition for them because they shouldn't have done that. They should have helped. You know, we don't need it. We have our own. We have much more than we need in terms of oil and energy generally. But European countries and other countries, they need it.
3: That is President of the United States yesterday talking about where we're going now. I think we're going back. I just don't think we have a choice. And nobody likes war, but we've had this enemy for 47 years and we can't go halfway. And I just think that if people want to go to pay $5 or $6 for gas, they want to know that it was worth it. And in the big picture, no one's going to remember a month or two when gas prices were high because the fundamentals are here with this administration to get them low quickly. Joining us now, a man who knows this intimately, was actually held as a hostage in Iran and lives there, has relatives there. And now that the internet's back up, I can't wait to talk to him about what the interaction's like. He's become a professor of international relations at NYU. He is Kian Taj Baksh. Welcome back, Kian. Thanks so much for joining us. Appreciate it.
4: Good morning, Brian. Nice to see you again.
3: So, Professor, what are your thoughts now? I mean, Iran's clearly stringing this out since the last time we talked. I filled in for Will Kane. And last time we talked, they're stringing this out. Even Hezbollah coming out saying, I'm not going for this peace deal, so they don't want any part of it. So that's Iran pushing them. What do you think our next step should be, Professor?
4: Well, Brian, I think the U.S.'s next step is to show much more clearly that the U.S. is committed to what people have been calling finish the job. And I think that the hesitancy that President Trump has been displaying, and I supported his understanding that it is important to confront the Islamic Republic of Iran, which has been engaged in conflict with the U.S. since 1979, that it should be confronted in a way that no president has done that before. That's true. But the problem seems to me to be

0: Over the last few months, President Trump has been going a little bit cold and warm on some key issues that his own administration had put forward. In other words, not compromising on the enrichment, not compromising on the ballistic weapons, not compromising on Israel's security. But we're seeing, unfortunately, a kind of hesitancy by President Trump about whether he really wants to finish the job. And I think that that is reflected, Brian, in the recent vote in Congress, in which many, I think, Congress people felt, well, if President Trump is not sure he wants to finish the job, and if he really wants to get out, then we are not going to put our reputations on the line and support him in a war that he might just leave. So I think what we need to do is go back to a very, very clear understanding that U.S. Leadership in the Gulf is a vital interest of the United States. And then right. It has to be communicated to the American people in a way that they can understand. And I think that up to now, they do understand.
1: So, Professor, tell everyone your backstory. Tell everyone how you know Iran so well.
0: Okay. So I immigrated to the United States in 1984. After spending time in Iran and in the UK. But after about 15 years in the late 1990s, I decided to go back to Iran and work with United States organizations, American organizations, in promoting an open society, a democratic society, and help strengthening civil society and human rights inside Iran. This was part of what was then called the Bush Freedom Agenda. This was the Bush 43 agenda to bring freedom and American values to the world. At a time when we thought that the United States, Iran was open to this, there was a kind of nascent reform movement inside Iran. I went back to Iran. I settled there. I started a family there, and I was working between Tehran and the U.S. But in the late 2000s, the Iranian government, actually following a script, Brian, that Putin had started a few years earlier in Russia, they decided that they would crack down on Western-supported organizations and individuals that were promoting Western-style democratic reform inside these countries. First, it was in Russia in 2003, where they expelled a group of American organizations. And then the Iranians, who actually work quite closely with the Russian security services, they followed that script in 2007 and arrested me and two other well-known activists. One was an Iranian-American woman who was the head of an important think tank in Washington, D.C., who was actually like 72 years old at the time, and put her in solitary confinement and put me in solitary confinement in Evin prison. And that was a shot across the bow saying, we don't want any Americans inside Iran supporting civil society inside Iran. They were expelled from the country. It took me a little bit of time to gather my things together, find a new position in the West, and get my new baby daughter and my wife and my family organized so we could leave. But unfortunately, just before we could leave in 2009, the big Green Movement protests. Now, some of your listeners may not remember that, but in 2009, there were huge protests inside Iran. Millions of us were in the street, and we were about to leave the country and come back to New York City, and I was rearrested. This time, they held me for almost 5 months in solitary confinement by the IRGC. That's the group that the U.S. is fighting inside Iran, fighting in Lebanon, in all the areas where they support the Iranian terror proxies. They held me for almost 5 months in solitary confinement in a high security segment of Evin prison for political prisoners. Then I was held for 5 months in a group cell with some of the leading reformist politicians who were also imprisoned. And so they've been completely marginalized from the political scene inside Iran ever since. And then I was held for 6 years under house arrest inside Iran as I became a hostage, a part of a hostage negotiations with the United States and over the Iran nuclear deal. My release was negotiated. I was one of the four Iranian Americans whose freedom was negotiated as part of the 2015 Iran nuclear deal. That's the JCPOA that everyone is referring to now. It's the Obama era Iran nuclear deal. You know, Brian, I have obviously mixed feelings about that deal, because I think from a U.S. Strategy point of view, I don't think it was a great deal for the U.S. And I don't think it was a great deal for Iranian democracy, civil society. It was good for the regime, and it was good for a short period of time for the U.S. But on the other hand, of course, I wouldn't be free if it wasn't for that. So I have to acknowledge that. But the reality is that at the time, when I was released in 2016, and we came back to the U.S., at the time I realized that this deal is not going to be sustainable, and it's going to lead to another crisis. And here we are.
1: Wow. It took so courage. I wouldn't have went back the first time with the George Bush era. And even though I knew that was dangerous, man, you had a lot of courage doing that. And then knowing that your exit was closed to go protest, that took more courage, especially because you knew what prison's like at that point, right? I mean.
0: Well, that's right. I mean, in 2007, in 2007, when we were first arrested, I mean, that was an absolute shock and trauma. Actually, they released me just 2 weeks before my baby daughter was born, and I was able to go home. And the reality was I did keep my head pretty low during that time. And when the big street protests happened in 2009, I didn't go out into the street. I was trying to keep my head low, but it was a historic moment, and I did go out to one protest. But you know, Brian, that wasn't the reason they arrested me. They arrested me for one reason, primarily. And that was because I was going to be, for them, Exhibit A in a nationally televised mass trial. Some of the people may have seen that. You can see my photographs on the internet. You can see the photographs of hundreds of prisoners, young people, older people, politicians, ordinary people in the courtroom with what was called the hanging judge, the guy who had sentenced many people to capital punishment and hanging for sedition, for traitorous action. But they wanted me to stand up in court and say on national television that I knew that the reformist president, President Khatami, had come to New York City and had a private dinner with some leading American civil society leaders. You see, that was the reason. They wanted me to stand up and basically tar the reformists inside Iran as being spies and collaborators with American civil society.
1: And he'd be somebody, Professor, that we could deal with now, probably, right? But he's marginalized.
0: He is completely marginalized. Can you believe the most popular reformist president ever since that trial? And I don't take personal responsibility.
1: Well, that takes a lot of courage.
0: But even from that time, the time that they had me stand up and name him that I knew, and by the way, they knew this reality. I mean, their spies had known that he was having this private dinner and private meetings in New York City around the UN assembly meetings. But they wanted someone like me to stand up and say that I knew. And since that time, Brian, his face, his photograph has been banned from all newspapers inside of Iran.
1: So real quick, Professor, what are the chances now the internet is back connected that there's some another groundswell uprising? Because they did kill a lot of the secret police force. They did destroy a lot of the military apparatus. What are the chances of another green movement?
0: Unfortunately, at the moment, not great. For two main reasons. Well, let's say three main reasons. The main reason is fear, because in January of this year, by best reporting, up to 10,000. We've had like seven. There are a lot of conflicting numbers, but between 7,000 and 10,000 have been confirmed. Some people speak of higher than that. But, you know, Brian, 10,000 in 2 days being massacred in cold blood is a bit. And right now, the regime has given kill to shoot orders for any protesters in the street.
1: So would you?
0: The second reason is The second reason is economic pressure. And the third reason, Brian, unfortunately, is that they see President Trump as maybe not having their back. He is willing to go wobbly on enforcing the Straits of Hormuz, enforcing the deal with Hezbollah in Israel, and that makes people hesitant.
1: Perception means a lot, but I'll tell you, he's the only one to take action, period. Obama did nothing because he didn't want to alienate the regime when you needed him most.
0: Waiting to see.
1: Yeah, JCPOA, as you know, Professor, would have evaporated by now. It timed out. So,
0: that's right.
1: So listen, the courage that you have shown, and now you're out here talking about it is fantastic. That's why you're so valuable now, because you're just hoping for the best for the Iranian people. And I think, to no longer be a threat to everybody in the region. The rest of the region is showing that they care more about the economy than they do with religious extremism. If we could just rein in Iran, we might have an era of Middle East peace. And I'm willing to be colored naive. Keon, Taj, Bakish, thanks so much. Appreciate it. And I look forward to talking to you again, because I think the president's going back to military action.
0: Thank you, Brian.
1: And I think it's way overdue.
0: Yeah.
1: Back in a moment.
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0: you're interested in it, Brian's talking about it. You're with Brian Kilmeade.
1: All right, we are back. We've got a few minutes here, and there's a lot of things to discuss. Actually, I was talking to the president in the break, and he said I could tell our audience. He said, "Do you tell your audience that you chose them over me?" So I was able to speak to the president. He's coming out to the game on the Knicks game on Monday. It's going to be game three. The question is, will it be a 1-1 series or will it be a 2-0 series for the New York Knicks? Now, I got a lot of emails yesterday. And if you ever want to write me, go to BrianKilmeade.com. Just click on, or if you want to order any of my books, especially they're all patriotic books, except for the two sports books. I hope you do. But he said, tell your audience that. And he said, I'm going to be coming to the game on Monday. And he's got to decide whether he wants to be on the floor or he wants to be in the booth. So we'll see. And then we're just debating here, would he get booed or not? Because it's New York, it's a blue state. But the question is, the people that come to Madison Square Garden, are they people that would normally support Trump? I don't know. Because remember, he was able to sell out the Garden, and they had an overflow crowd of about 5,000 right before the election day. So we'll see where that goes. But for the Knicks and Spurs, I got a lot of email yesterday saying, Brian, can you balance it out a little bit? I mean, obviously, that you're a Knicks fan, but can you give some perspective? Listen, I'll give some perspective. The Spurs are going back for the next, I think they're probably going to be in the finals probably 5 of the next 7 years. That's how good they are. I don't think Knicks getting back are guaranteed to come back next year. I mean, when I watch the Warriors, I go, they're going to be back and back and back. And when during the heyday, you know, the Celtics did not surprise me. They won, you know, I think they went back 2 or 3. The Lakers obviously seem to be there every year. I think that Oklahoma and San Antonio be playing in the finals. For the Knicks, they have not won it in 53 years. We have not seen the title in New York City since 2009, New York Yankees. And Daryl Strawberry wrote today, and this reminded me of 86 because it was a huge drought then of championship teams. And in 86, when the Mets ended up winning, then all of a sudden people went crazy again. So one guy that is going is the mayor, Cut 55.
2: You know, I can tell you that I'm planning to go to a Knicks game. I will be at Game 3. I will be in a very different section of the stadium. And I think we look forward to welcoming any New Yorker who is excited for the Knicks to have that chance to win that championship.
1: And you know what the question was? Are you happy the president's going? Just answer the question, please. Are you going to sit up in the seats like you're an everyman?
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5: From ABC News, I'm Chuck Siebertson. This issue of time has become a federal case, says ABC's Alex Stone in Los Angeles.
6: California's vote count for governor and mayor of Los Angeles is still ongoing from Tuesday night's primary. But now the U.S. Attorney's Office in L.A. says there are multiple election fraud investigations underway, but did not give any specifics.
5: Democrat Javier Becerra has advanced to the general election for California governor to succeed Democratic incumbent Gavin Newsom. Graham Plattner has been leading Governor Janet Mills ahead of Maine's Democratic primary for U.S. Senate, but two identified women in a New York Times article claim they were physically abused by him during their relationships. Plattner making an appeal for understanding last night, mentioning his battles with post-traumatic stress disorder.
7: Now, as every single piece of that past and journey gets dug up, litigated, and weaponized, you have my back.
5: The winner of Tuesday's primary will face longtime Maine Republican Senator Susan Collins. Bahrain's government says that Iran fired missiles and drones towards it in Kuwait today. The foreign ministry said they were shot down. A real cliffhanger of an ending last night at Game 2 of the NBA Finals in San Antonio. Spurs were ahead most of the first half, but the New York Knicks tied it late at 104 each. With 12 seconds left, ABC's Ryan Field.
8: Victor Wembanyama's pass off the back of Stephon Castle. Brunson gets it, is fouled, makes one free throw to take the lead. Wemby with one final shot with the game on the line, and it's no good. 105-104, the final. That is now 13 wins in a row for the Knicks. And remember, they've only lost twice in these playoffs, and they were by 1 point each.
5: Game 3 is Monday night in New York. The Knicks lead the series 2-0. 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
10: 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Brian Kilmeade.
11: Hi, everyone. So glad you're there. The Brian Kilmeade Show. We're closing out a wild week. I mean, a lot of primaries, usually not much drama. There's a lot of drama, and it's still going on right now. We also look at the president's going to sign an executive order unleashing, using the Defense Production Act to unleash coal. And he's also going to be addressing farmers. And I think both those things need to be done politically. And you know the president's pro-coal and pro-all the above when it comes to energy, except he's against windmills. This hour, I'm going to be joined by Eric Schaun and Howie Kurtz to go inside this, what's happening at CBS, and get his take as a media analyst, Fox News media analyst. So before we get to Howie, let's get to the big three.
12: Number three, you said that Americans would face only 50 days of temporary elevated prices. Was that wrong? Since, of course, we're at 100 days now.
13: The crude prices are down more than 20, and gasoline prices follow crude prices.
12: Well, then reclaiming my time.
13: Those are inconvenient facts.
11: Is fantastic, and the Treasury Secretary really took her to school, and I'll tell you about that. Meanwhile, the economy will make or break the Republicans in November, and they got great job numbers, but they did also get some distressing numbers when it becomes wages and inflation. That's causing the market to drop about 100 points elsewhere.
12: Number two.
14: When they shut down the Straits of Hormuz, they said, we can work out a deal and we'll open it up in 2 weeks. Well, here we are 8 weeks later. They've never opened it up. And they keep kicking out the idea that we can make a deal. And I think we have to accept the reality that that's just not going to happen.
11: Iran talks in hyperspace. Hezbollah balks at peace opportunity. What a shocker. Any doubt we need to go back and fight and finish them off? I don't think so.
12: Number one.
15: There are some allegations in this piece that I just want to be kind of unequivocal

0: about are simply not true. Anything alleging physicality, anything alleging that I knew what my tattoo was, these are the statements of someone who's politically motivated.
1: Really? Maine? We got a problem. The Democratic candidate for Senate is imploding in a way that makes Eric Swalwell's epic fall from grace look tame. I'm talking about the latest news about Plattner's much delayed background check. Plus, California, astoundingly, still has not counted 40% of their votes, an election that took place on Tuesday, and it's going to be at least another week, maybe more. We got the latest. So this week we had a situation where CBS hired a new executive producer in charge of 60 Minutes, their successful magazine show, which I've been witnessing. If you can, since Donald Trump came aboard more than ever, there's almost no attempt at balance. Although the pieces are quality, and the thing they're doing when you have a medical breakthrough or a profile, they're usually great. But when it comes to politics, in my view, it's been unbalanced. And I think that Barry Weiss, who I've never met, is looking to balance it out. So she's making some changes, did not renew Sharon Alfonsi, who was extremely critical when Barry Weiss said this piece is not balanced, balance it out before I air it. And Scott Pelley was extremely aggressive and basically telling the executive producer, your resume's thin, I don't think you can do the job, you're here to burn it down. The next day he was fired. Howie Kurtz joins us right now, Fox News political analyst. Howie, your thoughts. See, number one, I expected this after I saw the account that Scott Pelley basically read to the New York Times. But why do you think he did it? And did CBS have a choice?
2: Well, Scott Pelley wanted to be fired. There's absolutely positively no question about it. I mean, here's a guy who's worked for the show for 20 years. And when you say that Barry Weiss, who I have interviewed and who was a unfairly caricatured by the liberal press as being some kind of crazy conservative, which is untrue. When you say, well, she murdered the show, you're burning the bridge. There's no choice. There's no possibility that you're going to hold on to your job. And I think, you know, he's gotten a lot of embrace from the mainstream media as a journalistic hero. He stood up to the network and so forth. But this is the way he planned it out.
1: So I want you to hear, if you want to know how Scott Pelley feels, number one, he continued to do, I'm watching three or four of his last stories that were about politics. He clearly is against the president in almost everything he does. Here is him at the 2025 Wake Forest commencement address, cut 44.
3: But in this moment, this morning, our sacred rule of law is under attack. Journalism is under attack. Universities are under attack. Freedom of speech is under attack. And insidious fear is reaching through our schools, our businesses, our homes, and into our private thoughts. The fear to speak in America. Power can rewrite history with grotesque false narratives.
1: Obviously, very inspiring speech for the Wake Forest kids. Your thought, I mean, when I saw that, we played it a bunch of times. I go, this guy's really angry. He can't work there anymore, but he still lasted another year.
2: He's got a good anchorman voice, though.
1: Sure.
2: But at the same time, what I would say is that where he scored some points is in saying that on some of his recent stories under the new CBS management, and your audience knows the background there, that he was asked to put in things that were unverified, that he was asked to insert bias. Now, what he, Scott Pelley, views as bias might just be balance, depends on the circumstances. But, you know, there's no company in America where you can openly trash the boss and the new boss, who also, like Barry Weiss, has no TV experience, and expect to keep your job. And I don't think he's going to have any trouble finding a job because of the way in which he's handled this whole thing. I think it was mishandled by CBS. It didn't have to turn into this fiasco, but there's no question that this wasn't like, oh, I'd really like to stay here. They wanted him gone, and he was very happy to become the symbol of, you know, the grand 58-year tradition of 60 Minutes, which is the most successful TV news franchise in history.
1: So if you could, maybe I missed something, but Howie, the way I understand it is the new executive producer was introduced and had a closed door meeting with his staff. Scott mm-hmm. Pelley decided to engage, and then it seems as though his people leaked that right to the New York Times. After that gets exposed and the producer leaves after being, you know, berated by Scott Pelley, I don't think they had a choice but to call him behind closed doors, at which time they have different accounts of what took place. He said Scott Pelley had no interest in keeping his job. He said, that is not true. I did not want to be fired. So I don't know what CBS, and I don't know anybody at CBS. I have no horse in this race. I don't know what CBS could have done different. They didn't leak it to the press.
2: Well, somebody taped it, and a copy of that tape was leaked to the press. And that's how, that's how this went from a 9.9 to a 27.9. It's because of the other firings, and, I know there are very mixed views on Sharon Alfonsi, who, by the way, her story about the Salvadoran prison did air a month later. She just couldn't get anybody from the Trump administration to come on camera. But it leaves a bad aroma. And if you don't follow all this inside baseball about who the new producer is and so forth, and you just like the show the way it is, it's a little disconcerting that half the staff is now gone. But on the other hand, this show has survived a lot, going back to when CBS refused to run an expose on tobacco because they were afraid of a lawsuit. So it's survived a lot of past controversies, and I think the franchise will continue with or without Mr. Pelley.
1: So, Howie, I don't know if you saw the story, but they're thinking about, evidently they denied it, but usually there's some truth to it, that Joe Rogan might be signed to 60 Minutes, and maybe as that essayist that we saw with Andy Rooney at the end, do you think that there might be something to that?
2: Well, they have denied it, but I think it's actually a cool idea. I mean, Joe Rogan, you certainly could say, well, look, he had Donald Trump on and he endorsed him in 2024, but lately he's been extremely critical of the president on the handling of the war in particular. So, a fresh voice, a guy who appeals to young men. Everybody in our business likes to appeal to young men, young women too, obviously. But Rogan already has a massive audience, so not sure I see that happening.
1: I want you to hear, this is where, and you tell me, I have no problem with you telling me, Brian, I think you're wrong. When I'm looking at the text of what he said, this is really the conservative, liberal, independent argument. They're in our schools. Well, I view the schools as they're not teaching American history anymore. I do think that there could be less bias and less teachers telling people bad things about the country, but not cheerleaders. I look at colleges as a huge problem. And what's happening in the Ivy League, something that needs to be corrected and addressed. And I think he looked at that as an infringement on schools. And when it comes to businesses, he did want to unleash business. The president does want to unleash business. And of course, you risk corruption and what happened in 2008. There's a difference in philosophy with conservatives and Democrats. And I think the president said, hey, look, I was targeted. I think that's got to stop. So there was a pushback on the press who the president thought was not giving him a fair shot. And they said, well, that is bias. You're pushing back on this and you're letting the media be controlled by a White House. And I think the president says this time around, I'm going to push back in an more effective way. And I think that there was, in many cases, with the schools in particular, there was some compliance. They said, yeah, we were getting too far left. Columbia was an embarrassment. Those presidents needed to be fired. Elise Stefanik did expose this bias. Why would the journalist Scott Pelley not see that?
2: It's kind of interesting, Brian, when Pelley says, journalism is under attack. Well, take a number. Journalism is always under attack. That's part of what we do. And sure, this president has been very, very aggressive in lawsuits against media organizations. And it just rhetorically and taking on reporters, sometimes fairly, sometimes not, in my view. But this is the world that we live in. I know you're going to ask me about Graham Plattner, so I'll just wait.
1: Yeah, last one is this. I'll give you an example. We followed pretty closely what was going on with the Russia hoax and everything about the Mueller report and what happened and Hunter Biden's laptop, which we knew was real. Everybody knew it was real. And now everybody knows it's real. But I'm going to bring you back to October 2020. Leslie Stahl does not do her homework, in my view. Sits down with the president. Cut 46.
4: I think it's one of the biggest scandals I've ever seen. And you don't cover it.
5: Biggest.
4: You want to talk about...
5: Well, because it can't be verified.
4: You want to talk about insignificant things.
5: I'm telling you.
4: Of course it can be verified. They found the laptop. Leslie.
5: Can't be verified.
1: So, I mean, she didn't do her homework there that can't be verified. If you just looked at that, the authentic emails, a question to Joe Biden, which they got all the time. Joe, was that your email? When you wrote your son that was on that laptop, was that your email? So that's some of the stuff where you know, when she said to him, this is 60 Minutes, you just can't say things like that. So that's what we were talking about. Yeah.
2: Complete embarrassment for all those who said, well, you know, how do we know this is real? And then it was like 6 or 7 months later, Brian, that they said, oh, the New York Times and Washington Post have confirmed that the laptop is real. Yes, we knew it was real. Obviously, it was real. It was left at a Delaware repair shop.
1: Yeah. And now when they had to interview Netanyahu, they asked Major Garrett to do the interview, not Leslie Stahl. And that was also, they consider that an outrage. But Major Garrett's more of a balanced reporter. He's not a conservative. He's just a reporter. Like, if you listen to his podcast, he's not cheerleading for anybody. So, lastly, just about Grant Plattner. Howie, yeah. There's no way this guy lasts. There's no way this guy can be the nominee. Do you agree?
2: After this New York Times story, in which three different women are accusing him, remember, he had the sexting scandal, and which they accused him of being rough with them, of torturing them, not torture in the movie sense. But grabbing them or leaving marks on their arms. And he said, well, this is all politically motivated. I think the campaign has totally imploded. And the Maine Democrats have a huge problem. Remember, the governor, Janet Mills, was supposed to be the nominee. But obviously he has some charisma. But I don't know how he survives. And I certainly don't know how he beats Susan Collins.
1: How does it astound you that experienced politicians like Bernie Sanders, Ro Khanna, Elizabeth Warren, experienced, would just say, I'm getting behind this guy, I'm putting everything behind this guy without doing their due diligence? Because this is a terrible person. This is a terrible candidate. This is a terrible person.
2: And he lied about his Nazi tattoo. Oh, I didn't know what that was. And that's part of the story as well. Look, he may have his good. Oh, you know, he basically says, Brian, I had a lot of problems. I drank a lot when I came back from the military, but now I'm reformed. But as we're learning, this stuff was going on. And the source of all this was his wife, who was doing sort of self-oppo. So I don't know. I think the chances of him winning a general election are basically close to zero. And that could make a difference in whether the Dems have any shot. I think it's a long shot anyway, of taking control of the Senate.
1: This guy, Jared Golden, I can't do his unauthorized biography, but he looks to be somewhat center Democrat. They might grab him and insert him there, but we'll have to see. He's not a socialist, where this guy says, I'm an AOC socialist. We'll see.
2: Right.
1: I'll see where that goes. All right, Howie. So we'll see what happens with CBS. We'll see what happens with Plattner. But I think Republicans should hope Plattner stays in. That's why they're staying quiet. And in the big picture, Howie, tell me what your gut tells you. Eric Swalwell about to win the governor's race. All this stuff comes up. And in friendly newspapers like The Atlantic and New York Times, they blow up Eric Swalwell. All legitimacy is gone. And then they decide Plattner's got to go, and they blow up. There's no I don't think there's any Republican behind this. They didn't even get a chance to get at him yet. So what does that tell you?
2: Why should Republicans get involved when he's self-destructing and the press is doing a pretty good job? My objection here would be, where was this reporting like 3 months ago when he first started to catch on? Why wait until the last minute before the primary? He went on MS Now and he's all politically motivated and so forth. Well, there's a lot of details in there. And he lied about not knowing about this tattoo, which everybody knew was a Nazi tattoo. That's why he got it. So I think the press was late to the game. They figured, oh, he's kind of a cool guy. He's been in the military. You know, just what we need, an oyster man.
1: Howie Kurtz, thanks so much. A lot going on in the media world. You're the best to break it down. Appreciate it, Howie.
2: No moment.
1: You got 1-866-408-7669. Your calls. I'll squeeze a few in, and then bottom of the hour, we change gears. Don't move.
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1: All right, let's go to the phones. Joanne, you're on Long Island. Hey, Joanne.
2: How you doing?
1: Good. What's on your mind?
2: I just wanted to thank you for having Howie Kurtz on this morning. We miss him. We used to watch him every Sunday, and he kind of just disappeared on us, so that was great. And I think that Pelly knew exactly what he was doing, and it's like, suicide by cop. He knew he was going to get fired.
1: Right, but now he says that they lied. They lied that I wanted to get fired. How dare they? So where do you think he ends up?
2: I don't know. I don't know, but he will end up somewhere.
1: I mean, I don't know. Like, is there another magazine show that you watch, 2020? I don't know anywhere to watch.
2: No.
1: What's that?
2: No, no.
1: Dateline?
2: He left the cream de la cream, and I think he's going to regret it, but he spoke his mind. He did it purposefully. And, you know, God bless and go on and do what you need to do. But they did what they needed to do, and he knew that was going to happen.
1: You know what's so interesting, Joanne, is like what he thinks is infringement on the media, I look at as a someone taking over is trying to balance. She's not a conservative. She's not a liberal. She's trying to balance. That's all. And he can't see that. He can't see it. If you don't think Donald Trump's a horrible person that needs to be kicked out of office, he can't see it. If you think that it's wrong for government to say what the hell is going on in the Ivy Leagues, he can't see the other side. Or chooses not to. So he sees bias. I can't believe a guy that smart would not say to himself, okay, I got a different boss. He has a different approach. Maybe there's something there. Or maybe I do some stories that really have no political bent. Maybe I do personal stories. Maybe I do medical breakthroughs and give it a break and then see how it plays out. Instead, he's fired.
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1: Hey, we are back, and we're following a bunch of stories. Number one, we got a huge job number. It's supposed to be 85,000, over 170,000 jobs. But the market didn't like because inflation ticked up slightly and it didn't keep up with wages. So I think the market's down just a little bit. The president's going to have his Defense Production Act, an emergency in terms of coal production. He's going to put that into play. And also he's going to be making a speech to farmers. They are worried in Iowa that they're losing the farming vote. When you look at what's happening with the Persian Gulf and you see the Strait of Hormuz being locked down, one of the things people focus on gas and oil, they should also focus on fertilizer. It moves through there, too, and it's affecting the farmers and upping their prices. And China, the little boycott and the tariffs weren't helpful, but the president's got to make sure to win them back, and I think that starts today. With me in studio is Eric Schaun. And when you think about Eric, you always think about the mob. Eric, am I right?
2: Yeah, I guess so. Yeah, right. I mean, I'm a made man.
1: How long have you been working on mob stories?
2: John Gotti.
1: You're not even Italian.
2: No, yeah.
1: Did you meet John Gotti?
2: Yes.
1: Yeah.
2: I the night of John O'Connor was a union guy who got shot in the rear end. Gotti gets acquitted. He comes to the Raven Eye Social Club. He comes out because they're having fireworks. I go up to him, and he starts grabbing my hand like this, like we're in a victory. So, yes, I did meet him.
1: And what did he know who you were? Were you on WABC at the time?
2: No, that was Channel 5, Fox 5 in New York.
1: Okay.
2: And before that, Channel 11. And yeah, I've known the family, John Jr., Victoria, for many years.
1: Right. And by the way, the grandson's in the news again today.
2: Yeah.
1: So tell me about this story.
2: Yeah. Carmine Agnello Jr., 29 years old. He was convicted and on his way to jail 15 months for a COVID scam. Well, he got arrested for alleged domestic battery of a girlfriend. So sadly, he just can't stay out of trouble.
1: He was crying, evidently, to avoid jail time, right?
2: Yeah, his mother, Victoria, apparently needs a new kidney, and they tried to not have him go to jail to help his mother with that, but the judge wouldn't have any of that. So, the family, they've benefited, but there's also been a lot of damage.
1: So Eric Schaun is here because he loves seeing me. He also is excited about a brand new series, as you should be, on Fox Nation, Stories of the American Mafia.
2: Mm-hmm.
1: And the focus on this element of the series is?
2: Yeah, we have six different segments about mafia stories that people may not know about. Like in New Orleans, the mob was called the Black Hand. 1890, that was really one of the first families of the Italian American immigrants that came in, and the Black Hand was the beginning of the mafia in New Orleans. It was the Provenzanos versus the Matrangas, and they killed the police chief. And there was a uprising by the citizens of New Orleans against the mafia and a mass lynching. 11 Italians were lynched, and that started the mafia rule of don't kill law enforcement. There's also a story of Lieutenant Joseph Petrosino. He's an American hero. People don't know about him. He was the first undercover New York City law enforcement officer to go after the mob. This is in the early part of the last century. He started the Italian squad. He did not like and want the Black Hand, and he, because he was Italian,

0: He helped clean up the Black Hand, which was the precursor of the mafia in New York City. They sent him to Sicily, where you can kill law enforcement. And sadly, tragically, he was murdered by the mafia. He's an American hero people don't know about.
1: Right. So let's hear. Let's get a cut for this. First off, Eric, this is Louis Kasman.
0: Yeah.
1: On the impact of the Gotti acquittals. You want to set this up?
0: Yeah, yeah. Louis Kasman. This is another show which is called Gotti's Guy. Louis Kasman. I knew him back then during the trials. He would defend Gotti. He was always at Gotti's side. Louis Kasman, basically, the show is about a young Jewish kid in Long Island who goes to summer camp. He gets a bar mitzvah. He grows up, in his words, to become the chief of staff of the Gambino crime family. It's an amazing personal story. He was someone who John Gotti could trust. He says he had a brotherhood with Gotti. Gotti needed someone outside of the organized crime family in order to bounce things off. He had no axe to grind. He was very loyal to Gotti all those years at the time. And this is his personal story of how this young kid grows up to be involved in the mob.
1: So here's your conversation with him. Cut 56.
2: What is it like to have that coming in? Did you feel like you were untouchable? Did you feel like you were on top of the world?
3: All of those things you just said. It was always a joke. I had a big toy chest in my attic in my house in Woodbury with millions of dollars in it.
2: You had a toy chest?
3: Filled with millions of dollars, yes.
2: How many millions would you
3: millions.
2: Say?
3: Millions.
2: Six. Eight.
3: Eight. Some months ten.
2: $10 million
3: yeah.
2: In your attic?
3: In my attic.
2: How did it affect you?
3: Well, I was young, so I loved it. I loved it all. I loved the power. I loved the, you know, that was prestigious, you know, to have the boss's ear. And I had unfettered access, you know. So, of course, you know, I was a young kid. I was, you know, well, that's Louis Kasman. It's John's guy.
1: Right. And how old is he now?
0: He is 68 years old now. He's in Florida. The money was unbelievable, Brian. He said about $100 million a year. There have been other estimates. The Gambino family made $500 million a year. John Gotti would bet on football $60,000, $70,000 a weekend. All cash, just flowing right through from kickbacks, extortion, the unions, this sort of thing. And he was right with Gotti, defending him all the time at that time. And he helped John Gotti when Gotti was sentenced to life in prison in Marion, Illinois, and got cancer and he passed away. Then that's when the feds went after Louis Kasman, put him in a grand jury, asked him about the Gambino crime family. He gets convicted of perjury. He serves 6-8 months in prison, comes out, and they charge him again. And he then cooperated with the FBI and he wore a wire. I made about 150 tapes on Gambino mobsters. One of them went away. He also, and the Gotti family despises him because he also apparently wore a wire on Mrs. Gotti, John Gotti's wife, after she had suffered a stroke. John Gotti Jr. calls him a traitor, say that he betrayed the family. Angel Gotti.
1: Yep.
0: And his explanation for that is he admits that he went in to record John Gotti Jr., John A. Gotti, Gotti's son. But he wasn't there, and that his mother was there, and he regrets it. He said it was a mistake. But it's really a story of being involved with the mafia, being at John Gotti's side mm-hmm. as the outside counsel that you can bounce things off of that didn't have an axe to grind. His betrayal, him getting into trouble, and now, in a sense, redemption. He says it basically destroyed his life.
1: Right.
0: Now that he looks back at it, he is divorced, he has PTSD, has health problems, and he says he doesn't miss it. He misses John Gotti and the friendship and trust that he says they had together.
1: Here is Kasman talking about Gotti being so hard to convict. Cut 57.
4: In a stunning victory, Gotti was acquitted. And Kasman remembers that moment as the start of something much larger, the beginning of a pattern.
5: Not guilty.
2: The first trial is the John O'Connor trial.
3: Yes.
2: A guy gets shot in the rear end. He gets acquitted.
3: Yeah, I remember like yesterday. You know, that was the starting of the Teflon Don. It started from that day on.
4: And on the night of his acquittal, our city's reputed godfather stepped out of his lair to savor a celebration of fireworks.
3: People roaming the streets, screaming.
6: How you feel, Mr. Gotti?
7: Pretty good.
6: Did you have a good party at the Raven Eye?
2: People saw that acquittal as, oh, I can beat City Hall.
3: Right.
2: I can win.
3: I can win. John Gotti can win. I can win.
1: So what was the impact of that? More than just Gotti.
0: Yeah, that was the beginning of the of Gotti as being the untouchable Teflon Don. Lewis says, and I remember this is what happened. He was a celebrity. It was like an A-list celebrity. John Gotti would go into a restaurant and everyone would be talking about it. Other celebrities wanted to know about him. He was one of, he was like a star of New York City. Yes, he was in the mafia. Yes, he was a killer. Yes, he ordered murders. And Louis Kasman admits that and he concedes that.
1: And he killed Paul Castellano, the old boss.
0: That's how he got into power. He and Sammy the Bull Gravano at the time was the underboss and they set up the murder of Paul Castellano. Because Castellano had a ban on drugs and, there were members of Gotti's crew who were dealing drugs and they knew that they'd be killed once Paul Castellano heard the undercover tapes. But people have to understand, you don't have the sense of the incredible excitement and the sense of here was a celebrity. Yeah. How do you wrap your brain around the fact that, that he's a murderer and what the mob does? How do you wrap your brain around that? But he was. And I got a quick story. That night, John O'Connor trial, when he was acquitted, John Gotti is in Mulberry Street at the Ravenite Social Club, which is the mafia headquarters. And I'm standing right across the street. And Mulberry Street in Little Italy is a very narrow, small street. And Gotti's black Mercedes is there. Another black Mercedes pulls up. And I'm standing looking. And a woman, a tall, statuesque, blonde woman, comes out. I'm like, boy, look at her. And she looks familiar to me, and she says, what's going on? And I said, oh, that's John Gotti's social club. He was acquitted. John Gotti's in there. She goes, oh. And I turn around, and I realized who it was, Martha Stewart.
1: Really?
0: Only in New York, folks. Only in New York.
1: Yeah.
0: And I saw Martha Stewart a couple of months ago, a reminder of that story. She goes, I remember that when John Gotti, I remember that. Mm-hmm. That's the type of hold that John Gotti had over the city at that time.
1: But you didn't want to be seen with him, right?
0: Well, I mean, me, yeah, not I would. You, I would have done you. An interview.
1: Well, like, but celebrities couldn't be hanging out.
0: No, but they did. They would. There were stories of he'd be at Regine's, the nightclub, you know. When he had his trial, Anthony Quinn went. I think Mickey Rourke, you know, showed up to show support. So there were celebrities and people who were, had no reservation about being with him.
1: All right, and you also have the other series, right?
0: The other show.
1: So here is Stories of the American Mafia season. This is season two. And this is, who is it, Joe Petrosano?
0: Yeah, well, Joseph Petrosano, who was the detective, 1883. American hero, as I said, because he started the Italian squad of the New York Police Department, the first American law enforcement officer to go after organized crime.
1: Is it like the Donnie Brasco situation where you infiltrate and you get in there?
0: Well, you know, you got to remember back in 1890, it's basically talking to people. They didn't have any wires. They didn't have the undercover cameras and that sort of thing. He was able to make cases by because he spoke Italian, because he was Italian, an Italian-American, he is the first person to really, from the inside, go after the Black Hand. And that's why he was, they created the, what was called the Italian Squad.
1: And this is all on Fox Nation. So Liz, here's a promo of what you're going to see when you watch. Cut 59.
5: One of the big cases that Petrosino was able to bring home was a case against a Black Hand group who tried to extort the famous tenor Enrico Caruso. They had sent a Black Hand letter to Caruso demanding extortion money, and Caruso wanted to pay. He knew what that meant. He was Italian, and he was afraid. But Petrosino was a big opera fan, and he talked to Caruso, I guess in terms that Caruso understood, and he convinced Caruso, don't pay these guys, we'll make a case against them, and in fact, he did.
1: So, that's interesting. So what happened?
0: And what happened was he was so successful, he was sent to Sicily to investigate the mafia in Sicily in connections to New York, and the mafia, the Black Hand, killed him, assassinated him, in Sicily. He came back, hundreds of thousands of people, tens of thousands, right, as a hero, and he really is a hero, and I say lost to history. He should be remembered more because he was the first law enforcement officer to go after organized crime.
1: Stories of American Mafia Season 2, and Eric Schoen, you got the Gotti special as well. When we come back, I'd like to talk to you about this congressman that just won the Democratic nomination in New Jersey, who was a character witness for the blind sheik in New York City. Yet he won an election by about 8-9 points. Did anyone really realize who the blind chick is? Have they forgotten? Eric hasn't. More in a moment.
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8: 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IBM's annual CEO study shows that adopting new tools is no longer enough. 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The study also showed that organizations with an AI-first leadership approach are scaling more AI initiatives than their peers. The message is clear. 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
1: A few more minutes with Eric Sean here, Fox News anchor, senior correspondent, host of Gotti's Guy, and also Stories of the American Mob. Season 2 is now out on Fox Nation. But Eric, the blind sheikh had a confidant in his 20s that was able to interpret for him. He spoke Arabic and was able to interact with lawyers and help the blind sheikh navigate his terroristic opportunities here in New York City in the 90s. That guy is now the Democratic nominee to be the next congressman in the 12th district in New Jersey, Hamidi.
2: Yep.
1: Tell me about him and tell me about the blind sheikh.
2: It's unbelievable. The blind sheikh, Abdelrahman, led the terror cell that bombed the World Trade Center in 1993. The first attack was the assassination of Meir Kahane, extremist rabbi Meir Kahane, in a New York City hotel room, November 5th, 1990.
1: He was behind that?
2: He was behind, that was his cell. Abel Lima, all the guys.
1: He was a Jewish activist.
2: Yeah, Jews, all those guys. That was the first, in my view, radical Islamic terrorist attack in America, was the killing of Meir Kahane, November 5th, 1990. Then they bombed the World Trade Center, 1993. Then they have a plot to blow up New York City landmarks. And the sheikh is arrested. He preached jihad. And they were all involved with the radical Islamic terrorist attacks against our country. He goes to prison for the rest of his life. He died 9 years ago, and they all preach jihad, these members of the terror cell. And Adam Hamawi, at one point, was the sheikh's translator. He volunteered for him. Back then, he went on a trip to Detroit with him, and he testified as a defense witness. Hamaway did, who won the Democratic nomination for Congress the other day, testified in the blind sheikh's trial as a defense witness.
1: He's a combat veteran, combat plastic surgeon who volunteered over in Gaza, where we know he one of the hospitals that he worked in had tunnels underneath it where Hamas came in and out. He's extremely critical of Israel. It wants to cut off aid to Israel, especially the Iron Dome. And yet, he says, well, there weren't many Muslims in New York at the time. He was just somebody that everybody knew.
2: Yeah, that's what
1: he
2: says.
1: Do you believe for a second?
2: He says he's part of the community. He was preaching. He saw him. But my question is, the campaign says that he had, quote, no meaningful relationship. That's their words.
1: That's not
2: no
1: true.
2: Meaningful relationship with Rahman. No meaningful relationship. He goes to his house. He helps translate with him. And let me read you some of the transcript. From the trial. Prosecutor Patrick Fitzgerald asking Khamenei in the trial in 1995, did you hear defendant Abdelrahman talk about how America is the enemy of Islam? Hamawi says yes. Did you hear about how Muslims had to do jihad against the enemies of Islam before the arrest in June of 1993? Khamenei says, quote, of course. That's what he always talked about. He talked about jihad, you know.
1: So he's just lying.
2: So he's admitting it in the trial. His campaign says that, he broke off contact with the blind sheikh when he was arrested in 1993.
1: So what do they do? Just cover this up? The people in New Jersey don't care? Mike Lawler says if this guy wins, first thing I'm going to do is look for an investigation on him. But I don't know what you could do once he gets elected.
2: Yeah, you know who's buried in that district? Todd Beamer. Todd Beamer was from that district, Cranberry, New Jersey.
1: Yeah. Let's roll.
2: From
1: Flight 93.
2: And David Beamer, his father, contacted me yesterday, says that either the New Jersey voters don't know, they're uninformed, and he thinks it's a shame.
1: Eric Sean, thanks so much. Check out his series, The American Mafia Season 2, as well as John Gotti. It's called The Gotti Guy. So, Eric, thanks so much. Appreciate it.
2: Brian, thank you.
1: Keep it here. Brian Kilmeade Show. Don't move.
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11: From ABC News, I'm Chuck Severson. California's slow election count has become a federal case, says ABC's Alex Stone in Los Angeles.
12: Without any evidence, President Trump claims a slow vote count here is because Democrats are cheating and trying to steal votes away from Republicans. And he said the U.S. attorney will investigate. The U.S. attorney here in L.A. says there are multiple election fraud investigations underway. Republican gubernatorial candidate Steve Hilton, who is leading in the vote count.
13: Mail-in ballots must arrive by election day if they're going to be counted.
12: Says California's slow voting process, which allows mail-in ballots to arrive up to a week after election day, needs to be updated.
11: Ahead of Maine's Democratic primary for U.S. Senate, frontrunner Graham Platner has two identified women in a New York Times article claiming they were physically abused by him during their relationships. Platner last night saying he spoke publicly about his issues in the past.
14: As I shared my personal journey through PTSD and darkness of recovery and accountability and growth, Maine had my back.
11: Bahrain's government says that Iran fired missiles and drones towards it in Kuwait today. The U.S. military says all were shot down, except one which missed its target. Another nail-biter of a game last night in the NBA Finals. Game 2 in San Antonio, the Spurs versus the New York Knicks. ABC's Ryan Field.
15: We were all tied up at 104. Then with 12 seconds left, one of the wildest plays you will ever see with a game on the line. Victor Wembanyama's pass off the back of Stephon Castle. Brunson gets it, is fouled, makes one free throw to take the lead. Wemby with one final shot with the game on the line, and it's no good. The Knicks somehow, some way, pull off an incredible win.
11: 105 to 104, Game 3 Monday night in New York. The Knicks lead the series 2-0. 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

0: All right, everybody, bright and early on a Saturday morning. It is the Jaguar Journal. Glad to have you guys with us. We're getting things rock and rolling. Of course, I am Perry White, your host. Got my man Mike on the board. And guess what? CJ Guidry out there somewhere listening. But I hope you guys have had a great week and an even better weekend planned. It's that time of the year. Of course, you know it's going to rain every day. We're going to get those afternoon showers where they come and go. We've been dealing with it all week. And now, you got to plan accordingly this time here. You know, don't act like you don't know what it is going to do. You know, you may go from anywhere of a flash flood real quick to a bright, sunny day. You never know what you're going to get. But good morning to everybody. Good morning to everybody in the chat. Glad to have you guys with us. And everybody out there listening on Talk 107.3 FM across the Baton Rouge Capital City area. And everybody watching on our YouTube and Facebook Live and everywhere else. Glad to have you guys join us. Be sure to keep up with the Jaguar Journal, right? Across all social media. We're on TikTok. We're on X. We're on Instagram. We're on Facebook. 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We're on Twitch TV, Apple Podcasts, as well as Spotify. If you can't find the Jaguar Journal, you're just not looking hard enough, man. All you got to do is type it in, the Jaguar Journal, and you'll be able to find us and keep up with us. So hope you guys are having a great day, getting it started bright and early with us, man. And I always say I appreciate you all for checking in with us. It's early. And I know people love their Saturday mornings. People enjoy sleeping in. But, you know, if you just roll over and you go to YouTube and you put in the Jaguar Journal, boom, you ain't got to get up. You ain't got to do too much. We're going to be right here. The same thing for my listeners out there on radio. I know a lot of people get up and move around early on Saturday mornings. This may be the time you're going for that Saturday morning ride. You may be headed to wash the car this morning. You may be going to drop the kids off at some type of event, or you just at home with your radio. And I know a lot of listeners listen to Talk 107.3, at home, which we're glad to have you guys with us. And I have a lot of people who know me and say, man, I didn't know that was you on the radio, man. That was you. You sound from, I thought that was you. Yeah, it is me. So, you know, last week I had an opportunity to talk to you guys, and I kind of want to reiterate it this morning and kind of keep it going. I was having this conversation of the divide that we have in this country, right? And I kind of got to a point to where I was a little upset, but then I was passionate because of how I feel that I think this country and I think our communities have gotten so damn caught up into Republican and Democrat. And that's how I'm starting to show off this morning, bright and early with it on my mind. Because I ended the last show with it, and I just felt, I said, man, I think this week I got to get back at that. Because we are a nation. We are a country. Together, united we stand, divided we fall. And that stands true. Have we realized of the division in this country? And because of that division, it's making this country fall apart. It's making our local communities fall apart. Because I'm not just going to put it on the national level. I'm also going to talk to it about the local level, especially in the South, the southern region of the United States, where for many, we sit back and we think times have changed. But those saying, as much as things change, they remain the same. And I think for a lot of us, we have to understand we can be great as communities. We can be great as a country if we did this thing together and stop trying to make it seem like it has to be one side and not the other side. And all of these sides need to come together. You know, I'm often out and about, and I have an opportunity to chit-chat and conversate with tons of people. No matter the ethnic background or anything else, religious background. And I'm always curious about finding out about others and their backgrounds and their insight in how they view the world. Because how I view the world may not be how Mike views the world, right? And that's okay. But I have an opportunity to sit and then talk to Mike to understand his viewpoint of the world. The same way he could have that opportunity to sit and talk to me and have my viewpoint of the world. And I often realize when I sit and talk, especially with white folks, it's just honest conversation with you guys this morning, I find out there is a difference of lack of understanding of knowledge of our two communities, our cultural backgrounds. We don't understand each other. We don't know each other. And what I get most white folks get when they think about black folks is the propaganda of what they seen on television. The news do a great job, don't they? Not only that, we do a disservice to ourselves, because one of my biggest issues when it comes to the black community for me and how we are perceived to the outside world, culturally, people perceive that we think our entertainers are our leaders. And I absolutely hate that. I absolutely hate the fact that people will put entertainers up that as though they could speak for us as a black community and to say these are our leaders. No, they are not. They are entertainers. That's what they do. That's who they are. They sing, they dance, they act. And for me, I have an issue with that. But then because of that, it's a misconception that others out there didn't see that and they think that's our leaders. And not only that, cultural backgrounds, how we do things in our community. Again, let me tell you something. For anybody white that's out there, let me be honest with you this morning. All black folks ain't the same. I just want you to understand, all black folks are not the same. Because most of the time when I'm having these conversations with my white counterparts, we get bottled up. But then I find out all white folks aren't the same. But then when we black folks and we see what, we bottle them up. And we have to do a better job, I think, in this country to get to know each other, to get to know each other's community. We've been so divided. Don't go on that side of the tracks. No, don't go on that side of the tracks. No, don't date this black guy. No, don't date this white girl. We have been so divided and caught up into that to where love is love. Community is community. One nation is one nation. And, you know, with all of the issues that I see across the South with the congressional redistricting, when I see all of these things in terms of voter suppression, when I just see what's happening in the world that's around us, I say enough is enough. I'm sick and tired of it. I almost cussed. I'm sick and tired of it. And I have a voice where I'm able to talk to both black and white folks at the same time right here on Talk 107.3. Let's put it like this. This audience, I assume, aside from this show right here, is predominantly white. This is probably the only time throughout the week where I generate and bring black folks to the fold. But then it's my duty, because I'm able to have both, have the conversation with both. Because I want to see our communities do better. I want to see our country do better. And I'm tired of the divide. At some point, we got to get a better understanding of each other. Don't mean you got to like me, but understand me. I don't have to like you, but I got to understand you. We work together. How often you go to work and you don't like the people at work, but you got to work with them because you know what? That's part of the business profession. Well, let's consider this part of the community profession. Let's do what we got to do in order to maintain and make sure our communities are put together and are correct and are right together. It's so much divide when it comes to our schools and our roads and our infrastructure and all of these things. And at some point, we got to come together and say, how in the hell can we do this? Because in this country, it don't matter if you white or black. You either rich or you poor. And the vast majority of us fall in the middle of that. We not rich. We not poor. We just in the middle. So damn it, let's work together. Can we? Shall we? Will we? Let's get ready to take a break. Come back on the side. We continue more of the Jaguar Journey. You guys stay tuned. We'll be right back.
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2: 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Then all of a sudden, we get to January 2026. Trump, my man, Trump. Trump voted for this. Trump did this. Trump did that. Trump did this. Trump did that. And all of a sudden, 2 days after he get his butt whipped, now he's anti-Trump again. That's psycho.
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2: All right, everybody, we're back. It is the Jaguar Journal. Good morning. Glad to have you guys with us as we keep things rocking and rolling this morning. Of course, I'm Perry White, and I got my cousin from the other side this morning. He's the head track coach at Southern University, my man, Coach Tremaine White. Good morning, Coach White.
3: Good morning, Mr. Perry. How you doing this morning?
2: I'm doing good, man. How about yourself?
3: Doing well.
2: Man, glad to have you on. Listen, there has been a lot going on with track and field because, you know, although school is out, these spring sports

0: continue to roll. And with spring sports, we're talking about track and field. Baseball ended a week ago, but track and field is still going on. And you got some qualifiers, man. First of all, just talk to us. Once we got done with SWAC track and field here with the SWAC championships in Baton Rouge, you had some qualifiers that moved on to the next round. Talk to us about that.
1: All right, so we had five qualifiers that qualified for NCAA first rounds, East Regionals. This past weekend, we competed. We had five people, and four people was the it was their first time competing. We had Carl Weatherborn. He's a junior. He competed in the long jump. He had a great year for us, and he ended up finishing the top 30 in the country on the East. And we had Taylor Hankton. She's a freshman. She actually just got there in January, and because she actually did military. She actually had a really good run. She was in the top three into the last 100 meters. And, you know, it kind of fell off a little bit from there. But I was pretty excited about her because she came out and she was really aggressive and everything like that. And, you know, we're looking forward to her to do it even better for us next year. We had Keith Fowler. He's a freshman. He missed nationals about two spots. He ended up in 14th place. And Roman Smith, he actually missed nationals by one spot. But, you know, those kids was 13th and 14th place of the in the East region. But, you know, they take 48 people to go to the region. They split that country in half by the Mississippi River. But, unfortunately, Louisiana is the only state that, you know, is on both sides of the river. But we're all in the East. And I feel like the East region is like the hardest region to get out in the country. You know, if it was in the West, I'm pretty sure they would have got out. But, you know, they had a really good season. And I was really proud of those kids going out there and competing. But last but not least, Tessina Alase, she's been doing well for us all season. She ended up qualifying for NCAA Nationals, which will be held this next week coming up. So she's going to compete on Thursday. And I'm pretty sure she's gonna stay clean and get to that Saturday final. But you know, we're gonna take one race at a time. But she's having an absolute great season.
0: You know, you talk about Hankton. She has been right there along with Tashina through the year of this spring of being recognized. And how big of an impact is she as a freshman for this program?
1: Very huge. I mean, when you have a freshman that's actually qualifying for the NCAA first round as a freshman, you know the future is really bright for that young lady. So I'm really excited for her. And next year she will actually have the whole full year to train with us. So, you know, she could be right back in this position next year, but going to the national meet. So I'm pretty excited for that young lady. And she's going to have a pretty big future at Southern University.
0: Let's talk about Tashina and how big of an impact she is. She's going to nationals representing Southern University. You and I had an opportunity to talk about her some time back, and when we highlighted the fact that she is a superstar and she continues to live up to that and now headed to nationals representing the university in the track and field program, man. Just talk about her evolution of the track runner that she is and how she continues to put Southern University and the SWAC on her back.
1: I'm so proud of Tashina because she's an athlete that do everything she's asked to do. When you get an athlete that doing everything they asked to do, and you know, she continue to ask questions, continue to want to get better, continue to work hard. Like, for her, as far as last year, she was having a pretty decent year starting out the year. And for her to get injured and having the drive to even determine to come back, to work through that rehab to get back to, you know, to get back to running, to get back to walking, to get back to running, and to actually get back on the track and actually do the hurdles. It shows a lot of hard work and determination of what she's done, you know, throughout the whole year of the process. I mean, she was less than a year back from, you know, her toe being fractured in multiple different places, and less than a year back, and she's better than with, you know, before she even, you know, got hurt. So the determination and drive from that young lady is second to none.
0: I want to ask, what is the recruiting process like when you find a diamond in the rough? Because I'm going to call it a diamond in the rough because, trust me, and I think you know and I know, if the bigger schools had known that this talent was this way coming out of high school. No doubt about it. They go get it. But places like Southern produce this type of talent where otherwise other people and other schools may not have saw. But what was their recruiting process like when you found her?
1: Me and my coaching staff, they go out and really evaluate talent. You know, I evaluate talent. And when we look at these kids, when we bring them into the program, we expecting those kids to get better. And some going to get better. Some of them is more of a slow process to get better. Some of them is a fast process to get better. But when we brought Tashina in, we expected her at least to run under 13 seconds in the hurdles. That's what we expected her to do. She came into us and she was running a 13.8 in the hurdles. So for her to come into a program and drop 1.2 seconds in a hurdle so far, and I think the ceiling is, she still haven't hit our ceiling yet. You know, that's a testament of, you know, our coaching staff doing the things and evaluating these kids in order to, you know that kid have the ability to do that. But a lot of the kids that we get within our program, we recruit a lot of talent, but at the same time, we're seeing the kids that could actually, you know, be better a little bit down the road. So, you know, that's a great thing for us. You know, I know a lot of the larger schools, the bigger schools, you know, they have to get that talent that's ready right now. But, the thing that we have at Southern, you know, being at a smaller institution, you know, we see kids that got the ability to be one of the top in the country, and we get to develop them to that. And, you know, they normally have a really good career, and they're happy doing what they like to do as far as doing the sport.
0: That's the other part I want to talk, that I would like you to talk to me about, the developmental process, you know, getting these young student athletes up to par, being those diamonds in the rough. And she was a diamond in the rough, and now she's shining bright like one. Hankton seems like she's going to be next up, and you guys are working with her to develop. But what is that developmental process like with you and your staff at Southern University?
1: You know, when the kids come in, there's a lot of things that they're not accustomed to. It's some things they haven't done. So when you're looking at track and field, you know, we're trying to get them faster. We're trying to get them stronger. We're trying to do all of those things. And we're trying to work on those little things. Those little things that turn into be big results, right? So say, for instance, we might have a kid that we recruited and just going through the process, and they're telling us, you know, they haven't really been exposed to the weight room, or they haven't been exposed to certain things. So when we get those kids at Southern University, we expose them to those things. And it might take a couple of steps back as soon as they come because they're getting used to the training. But once they get used to the training and trust the process, you know, they normally take about four steps forward. So that's kind of like we had with the development and getting them to understand what it takes in order to be successful as far as getting them better, like them understanding the process. Once they understand the process and they know whatever they're working on and what you're working on and with, they're going to get better. They thrive through the system.
0: Looking at Tashina, now that she's headed to nationals, what's next for her, for everybody out there that's listening?
1: So what's next for her is we travel to Eugene, Oregon this Monday. She practices a couple of days out there. We get down out there. She practices a couple of days out there. So Thursday would be the prelim. So the prelims would be Thursday. So basically the top 24 hurdles in the country, top 24 out of each event, and they break it up on the track. They run three heats. So they run three heats to eight. So they take the top two out of each heat, and then they take the fastest, I guess, two fastest times out of all the heats, and they get to run on the Saturday, which is the finals. So when they get the opportunity to run that Saturday, you know, all of those kids in that race is pretty much a first team All-American. Because the top eight, you know, at the Nationals, they actually score for the team. Just getting that 1 point for an institution, that's a big deal at the national meet. So, you know, I think, you know, Tashina have a really good chance to do some great things at the national meet. But the main thing is for her, you know, to stay clean through the races and kind of stay focused on, you know, with the task at hand.
0: Well, Coach, I appreciate you for coming on with me this morning, man, and being able to have this conversation to highlight the program and highlight the great things that's going on, not only with your staff and developing these diamonds in the roughs and representing Southern University on a national level, but for all that you do from the recruiting side and everything else. And I know, look, we often talk about the low resource institutions, but it's amazing what we can do with the low resources, isn't it?
1: It's amazing. I mean, you know, we work with some good people. You know, our athletic department at Southern, we all family. We work together. We help one another. So that's what it's all about. And when you got a family like that, you know, anybody could thrive in that. So, you know, that's what we're about at Southern University. And, you know, I'm proud to be a part of Southern University.
0: Well, Coach White, man, I'm proud that you were able to join us this morning, man. I appreciate you, man. You guys have a safe trip out to Oregon and bring it on back home, Coach.
1: That's the plan. I appreciate you all, and y'all be looking out on ESPN 2 on Thursday and Saturday and watch the Sheena take the Jaguars to the promised land.
0: We're going to be watching, Coach. Appreciate you.
1: You're welcome.
0: All right, that's the voice of Coach Tremaine White, the head track and field coach at Southern University. Let's get ready to take a break, everybody. We come back on the side. We'll talk more. Stay tuned. It's the Jaguar Journal.
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0: All right, everybody, we're back. It's the Jaguar Journal. Good morning. Glad to have you guys with us. Good morning to everybody listening on Talk 107.3 FM across the Baton Rouge Capital City area and everybody watching on our lives this morning across YouTube, Facebook, Twitch TV, Instagram, wherever the hell you are watching it. 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We'd love to have you continue to grow with us. Guess what? I've been invaded here in the studio this morning. It's not just me. If you hear my voice and you're watching on the live, if you watch on live, you see these two gentlemen, esteemed gentlemen, and I'm going to let them introduce themselves, because I don't think I would do them justice by giving this honor of having them in the studio, because these are my boys, man. So who

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1: For the people out there, man, that's listening on radio, they can't see you. Tell them who you are.
0: Man, Alton Bates, man, Baton Rouge, born and bred and everything. So, just love to be on this platform and just talk about Southern University.
1: And a Southern University grad as well, correct?
0: Oh, Southern University grad, also Southern University Law School grad as well.
1: Come on, man.
0: So, it's just the family out here. Everybody here, everybody loves Southern University. That's what we're here for. We promote the university.
1: Who else I got up in the studio today?
2: Oh, look, appreciate the opportunity to be on the Jaguar Journal. This is Robert Harrison with the Southern University System Foundation. I have the honor and the privilege to man and control and work with all the great Southern Knights with our annual Give Day, and it is Give Day season. We just had our kickoff on the 28th. And this year's campaign is R-U-N, S-U-R-U-N. And this is why we're here today, to talk about the great things that we're going to do over the next pretty much 90 days, right, to raise a lot of funds for Southern University, to get folks engaged, to how you can become an advocate, support Southern University, make a contribution, and also advocate, right, to your favorite entity, campus, department, or unit on our SU Give Day page that can be found on sugiveday.org.
1: He just jumped right into it, didn't he, Bates? Since you jumped right into it, give the people your name one more time. They heard all the other information. They may have forgot your name. What's your name? Tell the people your name.
2: Once again, Robert Harrison, Director of Development with the Southern University System Foundation. I am a proud Southern University graduate, 1999, son of Jaguars.
1: Dang.
2: And it's just an honor and a privilege to be on this platform with Jaguar Journal this morning.
1: I tried to hit him with the Kevin Hart. He said 99.
3: Damn.
1: Yeah, what about you, Bates? What year? Be proud of it, man.
3: 97, man.
1: Yeah, okay, there we go. We all know the 90s. Southern was the thing. You were rocking in the 90s.
3: Look,
1: you can go back and relive it,
3: I'm going to be honest.
1: Mm-hmm.
3: I took 5 years in a 3-year program. But that's because okay. I love Southern that much.
1: You finished.
3: And then guess what? I took another 3 years in law school.
1: That's okay.
3: I was up there for like a decade. And guess what? I'm still up there now.
1: You know what they say. We are Southern. You are Southern.
3: Exactly.
1: There you go. Let's talk about the foundation and everything that's coming up, man. For anybody that's out there, brief us, man. Give us a rundown of what we need to know coming from the foundation side.
2: Well, look, we're in our 14th year of our annual Give Day. Over the past 14 years, we've raised north of $160 million.
1: Wait, say that a little bit louder.
2: A little bit north of $160 million.
3: Wow. Can you say that again?
2: 14 years of our annual Give Day platform that the Southern University Foundation has hosted on behalf of the Southern University system, not only for the Southern University campus at Baton Rouge, right? Mm-hmm. We incorporate all 5 of our campuses, all 3 land masses. The lab school has a page. So if there's an area of Southern University that you love and you want to help support or become an advocate, share that information, right? Let folks know you made a donation. We have it on our Give Day page. And that's, once again, you can find that Give Day page at sugiveday.org. This year's campaign, we're raising $25 million is our goal. We have a goal to raise $25 million, and we can't do it without the help of you, Jaguar Nation. And so that's why we're here talking about this great program, how you can support it, and the ways that we can provide opportunity for you to participate.
1: Now, I'm one of the realists. I treat it just like I'm the average person, and you gave me a call, and I say, it's Southern. You want some money. Why should I give you money? When you deal with those types of questions, how do you combat that? How do you give a response to people who out there who you want to give, but they may be a little leery? They may not feel like it's transparency. They may be like, I don't know. What would be the response out for that?
3: And look, and if you get to the website, you can see the transparency in it. And that's the reason that I really got involved, because I didn't know how to give back to my school. Mm-hmm. I really wanted to, because, you know, sometimes we have a stigma. Let's be honest with it.
1: Be honest.
3: Let's be honest.
1: We real on this show.
3: Oh, yeah. Oh, somebody taking the money. We don't know where the money going.
1: I hear that a lot.
3: Exactly. But if you look on the website, whatever programming you want to go to, whether it be the 1880 Society, whether it be the College of Business, whether it be the nursing school, you can see directly where your money is going and directly affecting those students.
1: Mm-hmm.
3: And because we also have different formats for what kids who are, especially with the 1880 Society,
1: mm-hmm.
3: if a kid is maybe 300,

0: $100, $200, $400 away from just getting back that tuition to make him go back to school, we're giving that to that student.
1: And I've been in that situation where I would knock on everybody's door. Can you help me? How much you need? I need about $1,200. Oh, well, all right, well, we got $500 here. Go knock on this door, and they may have another $400. Then knock on this door, they may have another $300. I've been there, and I understand that process of, you know, students need help, and that's the main thing, I think, more than anything. It helps the students. A lot of students are first-time college, first-time going to college. A lot of students have the brains but don't have the resources coming from home, right, where a parent can just walk up and cover that. Or the scholarship falls short, or the Pell Grant falls short. So it is important and very imperative that we do our part in order to help. And you talked about the 1880 Society along with the foundation. Talk about what is the 1880 Society.
2: Well, the 1880 Society was started in 2012.
1: I thought you was going to say 1880.
2: Oh, well, look, as you see this beautiful sweater, right? It's an opportunity. The university had a unique position to provide for an annual campaign. Mm-hmm. And so what the 1880 Society, under the leadership of Dr. Ron Mason, as the president at the time, developed a annual giving, right, an unrestricted annual giving fund, so the individuals could provide resources to help support the institution, so they could provide scholarships, gap funding, help support critical programs, that initiatives that the president's office initiated. And so over the past 12 years, right, the 1880 Society has raised over $6.2 million in, wow, the annual fund campaign. But not only that, it's helped inspire and get us to where we're at in our 14th annual Give Day platform. And mm-hmm. so with this Give Day platform, right, as Alton mentioned, there's a lot of opportunity for you to give throughout the Southern University system, right? If you go on our page, you'll see 8 projects. From the Baton Rouge campus, right, to 1880, to the Southern University system, to Shreveport, to the lab, to SUNO, right, to SUSLA. And once you hit that button on there, there's colleges and departments underneath there. And so you just find that campus that you want to support. And I'm glad you talked about, you know, where the dollars go, right? We always talk about the impact that the Southern University system has.
1: Mm-hmm.
2: This past year, right, we raised over $25 million, mm, right, as a university system, and that was a benchmark and banner year for Southern University. And so we're looking to surpass that this year. I know when I first started with the foundation and we were really getting this thing up and going, we were only raising $12 million a year. So in the past 6 years, we've been able to double that amount by the generous support of our donors, right, from our alumni jumping in, becoming an advocate, supporting the campaign. And it's funny you mentioned to Alton, right, how can you support? The ways that you can support, you could give, you can get others to support, and you can share.
1: Mm-hmm.
2: And that's basically, people say, well, I'm not a fundraiser, right? Tell your story about Southern University, right? Mm-hmm. Give the narrative of what Southern has done for you, or what Southern's doing for kids or individuals in your community, right? We just heard the athletic department talk about great things that are going to be going on in Oregon, right?
1: Mm-hmm.
2: The foundation supports that, and we have a page for athletics on the page. And so if you want to support any part of our campus, our system, and the university, we got a place for you at sugiveday.org. That's sugiveday.org. If you go to that site, you'll see where we're at currently. We're at $6.8 million, striving for that $25 million, right, goal. And we're going to get there, right? We can't do it without the support of you and all those thousands of Southernites who supported the foundation and our efforts in the past years. And I'm very confident, look, this is going to be our best year yet, right? We always talk about best year yet, and we continue to have these best years yet. And it's, as we talk to our colleagues around the world and around the nation, they look to Southern University and our Give Day platform to get inspiration from. So Southernites do know, look, we're leading the way in HBCU giving in the SWAC. I think we might have the largest Give Day goal out of anybody.
1: Really?
2: That you look, we don't want to brag a little bit, but hey, we want to boast. We want to let folks know
1: something and put that out there.
0: Because actually I was able to go out to a conference with Robert earlier. They are actually looking at us as a model for how we get advocates, and everybody, every other school, I'm talking about those Harvards, those Yales, they're looking at how we get our community involved in order to raise money for our school. So that is a great thing.
1: Let's do this. Let's get ready to take a break. When we come back on the other side, we'll continue the conversation. Hey, man, I got some superstars in the building because you hear this money they raising. I can't even go raise, barely get $100, and they raising how many millions?
2: Look, $25 million is the goal this year, Perry.
1: Oh, boy, look, I got good friends. I'm glad I know these fellas. Hey, let's get ready to take a break, everybody. We'll be back. Stay tuned. More of the Jaguar Journal.
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1: All right, everybody, we're back. It's the Jaguar Journal. Good morning. Glad to have you guys with us. We got it rocking and rolling. Of course, I'm Perry White. Good morning to everybody listening on Talk 107.3 FM across the Baton Rouge capital city area. And everybody watching on our lives, please be sure to go follow the Jaguar Journal. 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That's easy. 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Don't need your social security number. I don't need to know. I don't have to do a background check. I don't even have to do a credit check. It's free. All you got to do is hit subscribe. Now, these fellas that's in the studio with me may want the credit check.
0: Ain't nothing.
1: Y'all may want a credit check, huh?
2: We just might. While we're here, might as well take advantage of it, right?
1: Once again, reintroduce yourselves for everybody out there listening, man.
0: Alton Bates, the second.
1: Mm-hmm.
0: Straight out of Baton Rouge, Glen Oaks.
1: Whoop, whoop. Two-time graduate of Southern.
0: There you go. Exactly.
2: And I'm Robert Harrison, right, a Southern University graduate and worked with the Southern University System Foundation, and I ran and managed the annual Give Day platform for the Southern University.
1: Let's talk about this, because anybody that's been around the campus, you see construction all over the place. I rode through the campus today, had my uncle in town. I took him over. He wanted to see Southern. He's a UAPB graduate. But I said, man, let me show you what's going on on the blog.
0: There you go. He's going to throw it in there.
1: You know about that PJs, huh? So we ride through him. He's like, dang, there's a lot of construction going on. Capital campaigns. Talk to us about those capital campaigns. I guess that's what the politicians say, your tax dollars at work.
2: Well, it kind of is, right? The capital campaign at Southern University was launched as the Imagine Southern campaign. Mm-hmm. And you know, we launched that thing in the spring of 2023 with the goal of surpassing 750.

0: 50 million.
1: Almost a billion.
0: 2030, right? And that coincides with the 150th anniversary of Southern University, right? Mm-hmm. We're 146 years strong, a tradition of expanding educational access. And the capital campaign is providing resources, tangible resources. As you can see, there's new buildings sprouting up all across campus, right? There's a new STEM building. As you go down the corridor, go down the strip, you'll see that. There's a new welcome center that's going on. There's a new amphitheater. There's plans for extension for the nursing school, mm-hmm. plans for extension for the College of Engineering. And so if you go on our Imagine Southern website page, you'll see 18 phenomenal projects, right, that are some being funded, some are in the process of being funded. And not only for the Baton Rouge campus, right, this encompasses all five of our campuses. You go down to New Orleans right now, you'll see a lovely new nursing school, right, going up and building an extension going on there. To have academic innovation and modern facilities is something that Southern can have a competitive advantage, mm-hmm. right, against its peers and other institutions to attract the biggest and the brightest of Southern University. And currently, we've raised $356 million out of that $750 million goal, Perry, right? And look, part of that goal is, and while we're here today, is we want to raise and get Southern University's endowment over $100 million. And so you'll start to see communication and information being sent out to individuals to help us not only build capital, right, investment projects on our campuses, but increase our endowment so we can provide the resources to students to come to Southern University. You talked about it earlier. What is one of the barriers for students in our demographic that come to Southern University that stops them from graduating? It isn't academic prowess. It isn't that they don't have the aptitude. It isn't that they are not intellectually ready for it, right? Financial barriers. And with this campaign, it's going to provide much-needed resources for them to do that, not only in infrastructure and buildings, but in scholarships and in endowments.
1: Got about five more minutes here with you fellas, but I got a question I really want to know. As increase in giving has occurred, what changed in the process in order to get that increase? What were we doing wrong before, or was it outdated? Did we figure new practice? What is it that changed where we started to see the uptick in give be more and more?
0: Well, you know, the Southern University Foundation has been around since 1956, right? And so the foundation has always prepared and provided for the resources for the institution to do a lot of the great projects and things that it does. And one of the things that really has transcended and had a great trajectory on our fundraising, I'll say it was COVID, right? It forced us to use that digital platform. It forced us to go to a peer-to-peer platform, right? The foundation was doing a lot of great things before COVID, right? We started this peer-to-peer giving platform. We're in our 14th year, right? I just talked to an institution in Georgia, Kennesaw State. They're in their third year mm-hmm. of their giving platform, right? We always share with our partners about best practices and things like that. So imagine Southern University's been doing this giving day or annual day of giving 11 years before Kennesaw State, right? Mm-hmm. And so it just lets us know, right? One, we added development directors, institutional advancement in all of our colleges on the Baton Rouge campus. Also, there's directors of institutional advancement at our Shreveport, our Law Center, our Ag Center, and our New Orleans campus. And so it's an investment in not only technology, right? It's an investment in human capital. That human capital is the thing that can work out and reach out to those over 60,000 Southernites that we have in our database, right? You can't do it with 5 to 6 people in the office. There's just no human way possible for us to reach all those individuals. But as we add more development directors, right, those individuals take those skill sets that we know that we have and we're providing great collateral material for them to reach out to constituents, right? No matter if they graduated in the golden classes, right, coming up on your 50th reunion, or if you just graduated no less than 2 weeks ago, right? Mm-hmm. We want to have somebody who's in place who could reach out and contact you, right? And so I think that is what's helped the Southern University System Foundation go on a path and blaze it and show that, look, we have the resources, the talents, and we have the love from our alumni. We just need to invest that in certain areas and the returns will come so we can reinvest that back into the institution. And not only with this capital campaign, right? This just is an investment with the campus. This is an investment in the community, right? As Scotlandville thrives and as Baton Rouge thrives and as New Orleans and the Shreveport campuses and their community thrive, so does Southern University. And so a lot of the capital campaign will be enhancing that, right? Because you want to have attractive things in the community around the campus that attract students, right? You want to make sure that when a parent from Los Angeles who never came to Southern University sends their student there, they know they have amenities around the campus. It's a safe environment, that they're working in, walking into world-class facilities. And that's what this Imagine Southern campaign is going to do for us when we get to 2030.
1: Bates, I know you are a lawyer. I almost said closing arguments. closing statement for you guys as we get ready to get out of here. I got about a minute.
2: I got you. Well, basically, I just want to say that everybody who has a love for Southern, an affinity for Southern, you know, let's just be honest. Things weren't always just the smoothest path.
1: Mm-hmm.
2: But guess what? You have to understand the love that you have for Southern and what's going on campus. If you come back up there and just see everything that is going on, it is a great and everything is going smoothly. Just come back and invest and think about how Southern invested in you and what you can do for Southern.
1: Mm-hmm.
0: Look, Perry, I want to say thank you once again for having us on Jaguar Journal. And look, to all the folks out there listening this morning, SUGiveDay.org. Go to that site, find an area in affinity that you believe in Southern University, invest in it and share it.
1: Can I put one in there for just my pockets?
0: Oh, you got it. What you got?
1: Perry's pocket is just going to be one of those infinities and just see how many people give to that, right?
0: Look, we're going
1: to
0: set you over the page, Perry. You're going to share it and you're going to let the folks donate and support the
1: area. I'm going to put it across all our social sites. We on everything.
0: There you go. There you go.
1: So we're going to get hard to find. I'm going to put it everywhere. But no, in all honesty, fellas, I appreciate you guys for coming in because I always want to make sure people get the information that they need in order to know, because people often say, I didn't know. We're going to do our part in order to make sure that you do know.
0: Yes.
1: And by the end of this, we're going to clip it. We're going to put it out there. We're going to make sure this is pushed everywhere that you do know. And once again, give them the information that they need to know about the
2: SU. Robert, give it to them one more time.
0: It's SUGiveDay.org. 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We welcome you to participate. Get us to that $25 million goal. And can't say no more, brother.
1: Hey, fellas, I appreciate you guys coming in. Hey, everybody out there, listen, let's get ready to take a break. We're going to the top of the hour. I'll be back on the other side, man. It's going to get good. Rub your hands like Birdman.
0: Oh, okay.
1: All right. We'll be back more to Jaguar Turtle.
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3: From ABC News, I'm Chuck Sievertson. While hiring remains strong, which means paychecks, Americans are spending more of that pay on gasoline and all the items that higher fuel costs make more expensive. Inflation surging at the fastest pace in 3 years. ABC's Olivia Rubin.
4: Heading into the summer, Americans also facing about a 40% price increase at the pump due to the war in Iran.
5: I have to be very careful, very cautious on how and where I go throughout my day to make sure I'm not overusing my gas.
4: The average gallon of gas now $4.22, according to AAA, an increase of $1.26 per gallon since the war began.
3: Cause of the higher gas prices, the Iran war, which still has no deal to end it, or Iran's nuclear ambitions. A ceasefire is now 2 months long with some occasional firing, like today. Bahrain's government says that Iran fired missiles and drones towards it and Kuwait. The U.S. military says all were shot down except one which missed its target. California's slow election count has become a federal case. The U.S. attorney in Los Angeles says there are several election fraud investigations underway, though so far he's not citing evidence. California historically allows more time for mail-in ballots to arrive. Ending in another close, suspenseful contest last night, Game 2 of the NBA Finals in San Antonio. Spurs and New York Knicks were tied at 104 each with 12 seconds left. ABC's Ryan Field.
6: Victor Wembanyama's pass off the back of Stephon Castle. Brunson gets it, is fouled, makes one free throw to take the lead. Wemby with one final shot with the game on the line, and it's no good. 105-104, the final. That is now 13 wins in a row for the Knicks.
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7: 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Glad to have you guys with us. And everybody watching on our lives everywhere, YouTube, Facebook, Twitch, TV, X, wherever the case may be. Good morning. Glad to have you guys with us. Be sure to keep up with the Jaguar Journal. 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Now, as we get things rocking and rolling on the 8 o'clock hour, man, we're getting it going this morning. And I had to invite my man. Listen, he's no stranger to the show. He's been on here before, and I've been on his show. He's a very knowledgeable guy. And when I say he does his homework, if you ever watch his show, The Ride or From the Heel podcast, you know he does his homework. He just don't shoot it from the hip. He knows what he's talking about. And we got him here today because he knows what he's talking about. My man, Wayne Cartwright. Good morning, Wayne.
8: Hey, man. Good morning to you, brother. How are you?
7: I'm good, man. How about yourself?
8: Man, I'm blessed and highly favored, man. Happy to talk to you once again.
7: Man, appreciate you for coming on, man, and being able to have this conversation of just, we're going to be all over the place right now, and I hope everybody's ready. Last week, I did the same thing with my man Mark Gray over on the East Coast, man. We were all over the place with it. And I guess, where do you want to start with it today, Wayne?
8: You know what, man? Let's start with national TV. So, as you know, you know, you guys at Southern, you guys are going to be playing your opener.
7: Wait. I don't like how you started this. You guys, and you're going to be playing your opener. What are you doing, Wayne? What school do you represent for the people out there?
8: All represent Alabama A&M.
7: I just wanted to make sure they knew that. I just wanted to make sure they knew because it didn't sound like you was one of us by saying you guys. So but as we go forward, everybody, he's an A&M Bulldog. I'm glad he did it that way so we can introduce him as the Alabama A&M Bulldog.
8: Okay, let me clean it up then. Okay, so as everybody knows, Southern University is going to be playing its opener August 29th, 3 p.m. Eastern, 2 p.m. Central on ESPNU against Alabama State.
7: Mm-hmm.
8: And then also the very next weekend on September 6th, you know, at 11 a.m. Central, noon Eastern, Prairie View is going to be hosting Texas Southern in the Labor Day Classic. And then followed behind that, you're going to have the Orange Blossom Classic, 3 p.m. Eastern, 2 p.m. Central, with South Carolina State against Florida A&M. So a lot of the things that have been talked about is how people have said, like, all right, these games are being played in the heat of the day, you know, and they're basically, some people said, like, particularly with the Texas Southern and the Prairie View game, they were saying like, oh, Prairie View is selling out. They already don't have people to come to the game, this and that. And my feelings on it is like, look, you have to take national television opportunities when you can get them. Right?
7: Mm-hmm.
8: I mean, a lot of times people have talked about, you know, the Celebration Bowl being at noon. They wish that it was later. But in our culture, in our HBCU culture, national television games are not an everyday occurrence. And so also I think too, Perry, and I know this is a good starting point for you to jump in. We can kind of start it or back and forth from this. People don't understand how contracts work. Like ESPN and the SWAC, they have a deal. And so it's pretty much with any conference that has a television contract, the network comes to you and says, hey, this is the window that we have for your game. If you want it, you will take it. And a lot of times we're in a position where we don't have the bargaining power. So when we get the opportunity to play on national TV, hey, you got to take it. It's a showcase.
7: Yeah, you're right, because I think even for Southern fans, Southern and Grambling fans know this all too well because we dealt with it with the Bayou Classic. We had the Bayou Classic move to 4 o'clock when in the past it was 1. And then it moved to 4, and we had it for 4 o'clock for some years, and then it moved back to 1. And the thing about it, a lot of people complain because 1 o'clock is like, I'm just getting going. You know, you just had a late night, whatever the case may be. I heard the same thing about the Celebration Bowl in its infancy when it first started. And guess what? You know, talking to John Grant, he wanted to literally be the first bowl. So that's what it had to be. And let me talk about, people often think prime time is only that 7 o'clock spot. Let me tell you, if you watch the Big Ten and a lot of these networks, they are falling in love with these 11 o'clock big noon kickoffs. And I say big noon because of Eastern Standard Time, but these kickoff times now, people want football early. People want football all day, and you have to take advantage of these opportunities. And the even bigger part to it, Wayne, to what you're talking about, you cannot complain, because I don't think people realize when you don't have to go onto the ESPN streaming service to try to search on Plus, Deportes, and whatever else the hell you may have to play on that weekend. When you're on the major network, either on ESPN or ESPN2, I just tell people, do you realize how many random places your game will be playing on that day that you don't even think of? People are watching that game at the airport. People are watching that game in all of the pubs and bars and eateries across the country. People who otherwise may not even know who you are will watch that game. And if it's a good enough game, people will tune in. How many times I can tell you I've been at a bar, Wayne, in Central Michigan. I'm not throwing no shade. It'll say it's Central Michigan. And it's Kent State. Do you think I give a damn about Central Michigan and Kent State? I don't. But because they own and right. It turns out to be a great game, I'm looking like, hey, man, they got a pretty good quarterback. Hey, man, that DB right there, own it. Hey, man, look at that running back. It is the exposure factor that these games give you an opportunity. And I think for many, they just don't know the marketing side. And I had this conversation with one of my boys from Prairie View because he brought this question. He brought this topic to me the other day and said, man, you know, the TSU folks giving us flack about it. I said, man, one of the issues in this space, Wayne, people are fans, and there's nothing wrong with being a fan, but people also don't understand this new era of marketing and branding and taking advantage of these opportunities when you get them. And for the most part, I'm going to throw some shade here. Maybe Prairie View and Texas Southern just not used to being on major TV anyway, so it's something new for them. You know what? So because right. It's something new, they have to adjust to it. But for most of us who've had these opportunities of playing on the major network and understanding the times have to fluctuate for what they give you. Hey, would you rather be playing on that Thursday game they used to give us or that Friday night game? Or get your butt up and go ahead and go to the game. And for me, if they letting you know what time the game is going to be this early in advance, plan accordingly. You talking about it's going to be hot? Plan accordingly. Don't drink that morning. Okay? Drink water. Leave the other stuff.
8: Exactly.
7: You know, if you think it's too early to tailgate, do a reverse tailgate after the game. You know, there's always ways to combat what you think, but to sit around and complain, no. What you do is now that you know you're going to be on that major network, on that major platform for everybody to see in the daytime while people are doing things, pack out the stadium. That's all I can tell you is show people what your brand is. Sell your brand and maximize the opportunity because guess what? You don't get these opportunities often.
8: Exactly. And it's like, you know, even for Alabama A&M playing in the MEAC SWAC Challenge, going to be on ABC. Like the last time Alabama A&M was on national TV like this, I mean, you have to go back way back to even when they had the MEAC SWAC Challenge when it was in Orlando the last time we played in it.
7: Mm-hmm.
8: That was in like 2013.
7: Now, right? Let me ask, so what would you consider the Magic City? The Magic City, where would you put that in terms? Because that gets a lot of pub.
8: Yeah, well, when I say like, okay, I say that it has its standalone slot on ABC like we have for the MEAC SWAC Challenge.
7: Gotcha.
8: It's a little bit different when you have like that 3:30 slot on like an ESPNU, you know what I'm saying?
7: Yep.
8: Like that's a little bit more common. But being on ABC or on the main ESPN or even ESPN2 is not, it's a rare thing for us, right? And so you also brought up like, real good point. I love that you brought this up. When you talk about like those matching games, you know, you see like Ohio U playing like Toledo on some Tuesday night, or you see like the Conference USA game on Wednesday. You know, you can't compete with these big teams. Like you're talking about down there in the South with, you know, like LSU, you're not going to be able to compete with them on television.
7: And the SEC is filling up all the slots, the 11, the 2:30 and the 6:00.
8: Exactly. And up here where I live in Ohio, okay, Ohio State runs everything, right? You can't compete with anything Ohio State. If you're Toledo, if you're Bowling Green, if you're even Cincinnati, who's in the Big 12, cannot compete on television with Ohio State. And so for those reasons, it supports my point here that says, hey, listen, folks, you want an opportunity for your university to be seen. You need to take advantage when you have the opportunity to do so.
7: Mm-hmm.
8: Yeah, Texas Southern against Prairie View is normally a night game. But guess what, man? 11 a.m. on Labor Day weekend. Get your tail to the stadium, pack it out, support it, put on a great show and a great product that people who don't otherwise know who you are, they can learn something. You know, and that's just where I'm at, because you hear people who've been complaining left and right, you know, oh, well, you know, this game is going to be on at this time. And how come we can't have it on? Listen, people even up here in Ohio, they complain about Ohio State being on Big Noon Kickoff, like you said, on Fox. But they don't understand the way the business works. Fox, as part of their $7 billion deal that Fox, CBS, and NBC has with the Big Ten, Fox has the first right to all of the football games. And the reason why you see so many Ohio State games on Big Noon Kickoff is because they move the needle with ratings.
7: Mm-hmm.
8: And Fox, they put their capital behind that. And so with people, they get mad. They say, well, it affects my tailgating. I got to get up real early to travel. Because some people, they travel from all over, not just Ohio, all over the Midwest to come see those games. But the part of the whole thing, though, Perry, using these three examples that I brought up, the Orange Blossom Classic, the Labor Day Classic, that kickoff game that Southern is playing with Alabama State, you've known these games are going to take place on these dates way, way, way in advance that you can prepare for it. So either you do it or you don't. But at the end of the day, the business is still going to get carried out.
7: No doubt about it. You got to take advantage of those opportunities when you get them, because guess what? They come few and far. And if you don't get them, then you say, well, we never get an opportunity. You got to use them, and don't just wait on the MEAC Swag Challenge, the Swag Championship, and the Celebration Bowl. Wayne, we got to get ready to take a break. Hang in there with me. We come back on the other side. I hope you guys are enjoying it. We're going to keep more of it. So y'all stay tuned. More of the Jaguar Journal.
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7: All right, everybody, we're back. It's the Jaguar Journal. Good morning to everybody out there. Listen, I am Perry White. Want to say good morning to all my listeners out there across the vast Baton Rouge capital city area and the region, man, on listening to Talk 107.3 this morning. Glad to have you guys with us and everybody watching and the rest of the world on our live. Good morning and proud to have you guys with us. It's early, but you right here with us. Got my man Wayne Cartwright joining me from the Hill Podcast, The Ride, and everything else. Man, he does a great job. And one thing I do is two people I truly enjoy having conversations with because I know they're going to do their homework. And especially within this space, that's my man Wayne Cartwright and my man Zach McKinnell, a.k.a. Blue. Of course, you know, when I talk to these guys, man, I know they're going to come with it. Wayne, I'm going wherever you want to go with it next, man. Where you want to go with it next?
8: All right, so the next one I want to go to is, everybody knows this. If you haven't, listen, the NAACP

0: with the Out of Bounds campaign. And Terry, I know you know all about this Out of Bounds campaign. I mean, this is something that it's not really a new concept, because it's something that people have talked about for years, but this is something that the NAACP has launched to combat against states that have launched campaigns or even implemented plans of gerrymandering.
1: Mm-hmm.
0: And what they said said a few points, which was, one, they wanted athletes that were that would come out of high school to change their commitment, to move them away from conferences like the SEC or just big conferences or big schools that are located in states that are predominantly in the South. And they want them to move away towards other schools, like primarily, HBCUs. Also, they wanted current athletes to begin to use their platforms to speak out against these practices. And then lastly, the other point that they had was they wanted to have consumers and alums and fans of some of these institutions to stop buying apparel, stop coming to the game, stop supporting them financially, and basically divert their resources and funds towards HBCUs. Now, a lot of this particular subject has been discussed ad nauseum. And, a lot of people, they've mentioned about how they feel that this is an initiative that really can happen. It can work. But I talked about this on my show last night, and there were a lot of people who were in the comments who, there were people who were for it and people who were against it. Now, Perry, where I'll start my stance on this as a part of our conversation here this morning is, I always ask the question when you have these kind of initiatives, and my first starting point is it attainable? So I guess I'll start the conversation with you there. I ask you, Perry White, do you think that this is attainable?
1: I don't, because I think there's no plan in place besides asking student athletes to be advocates in a political world that they otherwise may not understand. For me, I get the premise of why they would want this, because what they say, you got to hit them where it hurt. And anytime we know you hit anybody where it hurt, take the money. Right? Stop them where the money. And we mm-hmm. always say, will these SEC teams be able to win if it was all white? No, they will not. That's just the long and the short of it. And for me, I would say this to the NAACP, because for me, I often look and think that I don't think it really holds true to who they are now today than maybe what it was in the initial start. Our job is to, one, educate our community. And I said this last week on the show that I think we've gotten away from the grassroots, organic conversations that we used to have within the black community. And a lot of those conversations, especially when we talk about during the civil rights era, those conversations were held in churches. Those conversations were held in barbershops. Those conversations were held in beauty shops. These were places that you knew black men and women were able to go congregate, talk, discuss issues within the community, have these tough conversations, and then they came home after these places and discussed it with the family, the kids, and everybody else on how to navigate through the world. We don't have that anymore in our community. The churches are no longer involved as they used to. And in the barbershop, I can tell you a conversation that's going to probably get more pub than talking about a congressional district being redistricted. Who better foot basketball player, LeBron or Michael Jordan? That's going to get more pub than what this is. And I think we got to do a better job at, one, educating our community as to the things that's going on, i.e. the NAACP. I get what they want the athletes to do. But think about it. When I was 18, 19, I will be honest with you, I didn't give a damn about politics at the time. It took a while for me to grow and mature to understand the world that's around me. My mother, who will often give me insight of the world around me, but I was immature for me, and I'm speaking in terms of Perry. I was immature, and I'm thinking about this, Wayne. At the end of the day, if I'm Perry and I'm coming from Pine Bluff, Arkansas, let me tell you, it ain't nowhere to just rave about being from. But I'm coming from Pine Bluff, Arkansas, and I come from a impoverished area. And LSU looks at me and says, hey, dog, I got $1.2 million for you. Is it me selling out because I take the $1.2 million because it's LSU in the state of Louisiana and there are representatives in the state of Louisiana that seem to want to change in the congressional districts? But I also would add this. As much as they saying this right now, it's big on social media, Wayne, that the very people who were going against changing the congressional districts in the state of Louisiana was just partying with the Louisiana Black Caucus. So what are we doing?
0: Mm-hmm.
1: I'm confused. So what do you want me to do? And I will leave it at that. In a nutshell.
0: Yeah. So, you know, where I sit on things as the way I explained it, it's like, you know, you're putting a lot of pressure on young people and you're asking them to make a sacrifice. Okay. Now I get it. You know, you think that by them making this statement, you think that, okay, we can strip your power that way. Now, we've seen different movements in the past with the Kylan Hill. If you might remember, he was a running back that played for Mississippi State. He used his platform. If you might remember also around that same time, Missouri, the Tigers football team, they threatened not to play a game and boycott a game because of social media or social justice issues.
1: That's right.
0: Right? So there are certain ways that they've been able to make their voices heard. But to your point, it's like, hey, are you going to turn down NIL potential money or earning, especially when you're in a situation where money might be an issue for your family to begin with? You know, you're not going to turn down that opportunity. And then also, the other thing that underscores this situation for me as well is the fact that you look at the sense of how many people fought to get the conferences like the SEC and the ACC to be integrated. Like in 1967, it was the first time that there was a black basketball player in the SEC. In 1969 was the first time that there was a black football player in the ACC that played at Maryland. Okay? So you're talking about all of the work that were put in place to have equality. And I heard so many different things that were brought up, like, okay, they had the Montgomery bus boycott. They did it through that manner. But the thing that I challenged back on that stance is that this is a different era. They had Jim Crow laws back then. They had less resources back then, right? How many households back then had cars like they do now?
1: Mm-hmm.
0: So if you're trying to make these comparisons, you need to step back and do an apples-to-apples comparison, because today's eras are way different.
1: Mm-hmm.
0: It's not like what it was. And so you look at also from the stance of the third point that I brought up in the argument is asking the consumers and the alums. Well, you know, I know a lot of most of my family on my mom's side, because she grew up in the Huntsville, Alabama area, they're Bama fans. And they've been diehard Bama fans forever. Also down in your part, you know, folks, just because they might have gone to Southern, they still like LSU.
1: I always say, everybody got their favorite Confederate team.
0: Exactly. You got your team. So you think that if you think you're going to get them to stop supporting those other teams, I mean, you might be able to get it for a moment. But at the end of the day, this whole thing has to be a collective change that a whole body has to embrace.
1: Yeah.
0: I mean, you know, one of my good friends who's on From the Hill podcast with me, DT Green, he always says this: elections have consequences.
1: Mm-hmm.
0: And so a lot of where we are, not to turn this thing political, but I'll just make it just that for a second. A lot of where we are, it's not about putting it on these college athletes. You need to take a look in the mirror as voters because of who we put in these positions that have now made these decisions that have put America in disadvantages, and also people of color in places of disadvantages.
1: That's right.
0: So you have to take a look in those areas. And if you can't take a look and be realistic about where you stand on those areas, you'll never be able to understand what it would take to be able to grasp what you're trying to get with this out of bounds initiative.
1: You know,
0: you're talking about lots of people who are not even in a position, don't have a child or a niece or a nephew or a daughter that is even going to college. Maybe they don't even have any kids that are in college, have already grown and gone. Or if they have kids right now of high school age, that maybe not in sports, or maybe they're not even remotely good enough to go power level. But you're saying these people who are not in these positions, it's easy for them to say for somebody else to make a sacrifice. And I call foul on that.
1: As we get ready to go to break, you know, I look at this. I think we've gotten lazy as a black community when it comes to education. And at the end of the day, that's what this is all about. Look at the low voter turnout across the country, that which people that look like you and I just simply do not get out and vote. They are not a part of the process. Go in our communities and ask who's on your school board, who represents your district. Go in our communities and ask who's on the city council, who represents your area, who's your state rep. Do you even know the congressional district that you're in? I'm not generalizing saying all black folks, but as being a black person in our community, I try to have these type of conversations. I realize the political conversations get no play. Like I just said, try to go into the barbershop today in these days and try to talk about congressional districts, try to talk about political stuff, and outside of that, it'll be okay, all right. Hey man, did y'all watch the finals last night? It's gonna go to that. I think we got to do a better job at educating our communities once again by being involved in our communities. And I think if the NAACP wants to take a stance in this, hey, I applaud you for the effort of trying to hit them where it hurt. But let's get back to the grassroots. Let's get back to what it was organically. Let's start back in our own communities, and let's focus on the people who may not quite have the value. The value is in the vote. That value will always outweigh any NIL that any student athlete is going to get. Let's get the voter registration drives. Let's get the civics education in our community. Let's get back to engaging our people and telling our, because I'm a political science major. Most people just simply don't understand politics. And now all of a sudden you want 18, 19-year-olds who are in a position that aren't political to be political and make political decisions. I'm not saying nothing's wrong with that, because the civil rights movement was built off the back of young people going out and doing that. But those young people were educated and knew a lot as they got into that. These young people today are not as versed when it comes to the world that's around them that we deem politics. Let's get ready to take a break. Got my man Wayne Cartwright join us. We'll be right back. Stay tuned. More of the Jaguar Journal.
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3: All right, everybody, we're back. It's the Jaguar Journal. Good morning. I'm Pierre White. Glad to have you guys with us. As we keep things going this morning, man, I got my man trying to catch my breath. Wayne Cartwright joining me this morning. Good morning, Wayne.
4: Hey, man. You having a good time this morning, brother.
3: Hey, we got it rocking and rolling, man. You know, I'm wherever you want to go with it. I'm in the wind, man. What we got next?
4: So we're going to talk this Mercurius Media Capital deal with SWAT TV.
3: Let's go with it.
4: You know, this is something that came out today. So obviously everybody knows SWAT TV had launched last year. You know, we talked a lot about how where it was when it started, but it's been a rousing success.
3: Mm-hmm.
4: And so what they've done is they've taken the approach and they've made it a strategic partner in Mercurius Media Capital. Okay, so the biggest thing that we talk about so much with SWAT TV is we talked about like sponsorship. We talked about commercials. Now, we know, which was kind of comical, you know, sarcastically and realistically, you see your favorite commercial, the Southwestern Athletic Conference, the premier. You know that one mm-hmm. that you love so much, Terry.
3: It runs over and over on repeat.
4: And then you would see, you see the Pepsi commercials, you see the Academy Sport and Outdoors. I mean, you know, we'll pause on those because we're not trying to give it, you know, these people aren't paying Jaguar Journal. So, you know, we mentioned some of those.
3: Mm-hmm.
4: But back in Mercurius Capital. So the thing that I feel is a really, really good thing about this deal. Now, there are pros and there's cons, okay? But I think the pros here outweigh the cons. I think what you really want to try to do with SWAT TV, you want to really capitalize on the fact that you've got so many people that are taking advantage of this free platform. I mean, you're talking about you just go and you download the app and you can watch hours and hours and hours of sporting television. I mean, games that you don't have to go looking for on paywalls and all that. So I think that doing what you can to try to boost its value, I think it's a really big thing now considering that we have the momentum. Because you don't know if you're going to be able to carry the same momentum with SWAT TV as you continue to go forward. Now, I've had conversations with MEAC Commissioner Sonya Steeles, and she told me that they have been trying to explore ways to try to get somewhat of a SWAT TV model for themselves. And one of the big reasons why they've been trying to do it is because for their Olympic sports, they've got a lot of parents of athletes who are not in this country. And so it makes it easier for them to be able to access these games. So with the success of SWAT TV, you know, boosting the capital where you can get more eyes on it, more investment in it, I think can only make the product even better. Because some of the things that we do want to see it get better at, we'd like to see the cameras get a little bit better. Now, some campuses do really, really good at it. You know, namely, I mean, I got to say, if you watch any of Alabama A&M's broadcasts on SWAT TV with basketball, it's really, really good. But there are other places where the camera angles are, you know, not as developed. So you want to try to do some things to try to boost this product the way you can. Get more people involved that can come with more creative ideas and more creative energy. And capital can do nothing but breed capital to me. Now, I think that the other side of this too, though, is that you have to continue to watch this thing strategically. Because as much time as they took to put this in place,

0: you want to make sure that you continue to do things correctly and you don't get in over your head with any deal. I don't know. What do you think?
1: I still have to better understand exactly what this deal is supposed to be. And I guess for me, I don't get the bottom line of what it's supposed to be for Swag TV. And that's something I probably need to do a little bit more homework on, because I don't know anything about this company. That's the thing about it, Wayne. I don't know what this company brings to the table to Swag TV. And I think for me, that's where the question mark is. Because who is this company? Do you know this company?
0: You know, I actually just heard of them when I saw the article come out today.
1: You know,
0: and I actually went back and looked.
1: So, and that's where I don't know where this goes. And at the end of the day, what are we looking for out of this? I must say, looking at Swag TV, it has evolved over the year, and I have enjoyed watching it evolve. I go to it and I watch a lot on there. It gives me an opportunity for free to go straight to what I need to go to as a source. I know as Swag TV came out, many schools had their, within this conference, had their own streaming services, in which they streamed their own athletic events, Southern University being one. I think Southern officials in athletics did not quite agree with the model of Swag TV, because this was an added revenue for Southern with GoJagSports.com and with the streaming service of GoJag Sports. I think it's the Jaguar Network, Jaguar Sports Network. Well, then you give this up where you had paid subscribers to now give it away for free. And in the sense of free, what does free look like for the Swag? If I give it away for free, is free helping my brand? Is free marketing me better without putting me behind a paywall? But at the same time, if I'm a school like Southern, I'm saying, well, I wasn't giving it away for free. And guess what? People was actually paying me to watch it. Now you made me give up a source of revenue to where people was paying, and now they're getting it for free. I will say this, and I guess this is where I leave it at, Wayne, for me. I think at some point, though, like you said earlier in your statement, everybody is not the same considering when you watch it. Alabama A&M does a great job with your broadcast. I think at some point we need a guideline and what we call the holy book on this is what we need. When the SWAC officials and along with the presidents and the athletic directors get together for their spring meeting or whatever meeting they do, I think at some point we need to sit down and we need to have an understanding. Collectively, we need every one of the schools in the conference to invest in XYZ. We need it to look like this, XYZ. And most importantly for me, Wayne, include the students of the campus to be a part of it. If HBCU Go TV shows up on your campus, if ESPN shows up on your campus, if SWAC TV, have students in place to shadow these professionals, learn something from these professionals, and then put themselves in position to one day become those professionals. That way, then you're building the talent right there on your campus. Allow some of this talent to be the camera people, to be the producers. Allow some of this talent to actually be on camera and to call these games. I know we've kept it. It seems like it's a certain small bubble of certain people that they want to do everything. I just think it, you know, as much as I love Charles Edmond and he's been on here, there was no reason Charles Edmond had to call a whole SWAC softball tournament day to night by himself when we have plenty of talent around this conference of young people that could have been right there to assist them, that would have loved to have gotten that opportunity as an intern or whatever else. And I just think we have to do a better job at corralling that and bringing and identifying that talent. And all the talent ain't going to be a mass com. I'm not mass com, and here I am doing radio. I was political science. Hey, be surprised what you can find over in that department. You'd be surprised at what you can find on a college campus, period. Also, I think what could really help SWAG TV in this case, identifying influencers within this conference that are at these schools. If we can identify influencers, we can then make them a part of the programming and the content. And guess what? They can promote it and push it as well. There's ways that I think we can grow, and I think it's still time to grow. But just off the top of my head, these are some of the things where when my mind get to flowing, I'm wondering how can we do it. But my main thing, Wayne, point blank simple, identifying students and making and allowing students to be a very part of all the fabric of SWAC TV. And don't just make it about the old heads. Make it about the young folks, because at the end of the day, the experience comes from the youth on these campuses. They are the creativity. They are the future. And as this media space evolves, guess what? They're going to be on the forefront of the evolution of it, not the old heads. So let's get ready to take a break. We come back on the side. I got my man Wayne Cartwright. We're still rocking and rolling. Hey, we'll be right back. More of the Jaguar Journal.
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1: All right, everybody, we're back. It's the Jaguar Journal. Good morning to everybody out there. I'm Perry White. Everybody listening across the Baton Rouge Capital City area on Talk 107.3 FM. Good morning. Everybody watching across the world on the lives this morning. Got my man Wayne Cartwright with me this morning. Good morning, Wayne.
0: What's up, Perry?
1: Man, time has flown by just that quick, hasn't it?
0: Yeah, man.
1: We've been rocking and rolling, man. As we get ready to wrap things up here, man, I got about 5 minutes, man. You know, as we put the bow and the stamp on it, Wayne, you know, as I talked about it last week, man, for you real quick, talk about the impact of Charlie Neal and what he meant to this space as, you know, we find ourselves in it as the next generation.
0: Yeah, man. Charlie Neal, Charlie Neal was somebody that was the true pioneer. I grew up in the 80s, and I used to watch him and Lynn Barney do the broadcast on BET. First time that I learned anything about HBCU athletics was watching him commentate. Watch him do the CIAA basketball tournament. I mean, a lot of things that he did was just amazing. Just his innovation, his voice, his professionalism. Just the fact that he dedicated so much of his time, not just professionally, but personally, to the entire HBCU culture. And with him no longer being with us, his legacy truly is so strong and so solid. And I'm just so glad that I had a chance to be able to meet him, because he was there last year at SWAC Media Day doing work for HBCU Go. So, yeah, this is an awesome guy and a big loss for our culture. But in the same regard, it's a really great thing to celebrate the man that he was and all of his achievements and all of his contributions, because they were truly felt by many.
1: No doubt about it. You know, Mark Gray said last week, he was like, you know, not only did he bring HBCU sports into the homes of people around the world, but he was innovative in terms of telling BET, you got to incorporate the bands as well. You got to give the people everything. And that really opened the door in terms of the culture of HBCUs being broadcast and showcased for people across the world who otherwise may not have even known what it was. It's more than a football game. It is an experience that we offer and we have. And I think, Wayne, when you look at over 40 years of the SWAC leading in attendance in FCS, there's a reason. It goes beyond the football game. It's the entire package that we have to offer at HBCUs. And looking at Charlie Neal and what he was able to accomplish, he brought that into the homes each and every weekend for people to see what this was and why it's such an amazing and exciting event that if you're not here, we had to put this on national television, because if I told you, you wouldn't believe it unless you saw it.
0: Absolutely, man. Absolutely.
1: Wayne, go ahead. Go ahead. I'm sorry.
0: And so, yeah, I do want to say real quickly, speaking of Southern University, so I was down there a couple weeks ago. I worked in SWAC Outdoor Track Championships. And there are a group of young people who qualified to make it to the NCAA finals out there in Eugene, Oregon, which will be contested starting next week. And you guys at Southern University have a special 100-meter hurdler, Tashina Alafe. And she is ranked number 2 in all of America in that event. And so her and Alabama A&M has a long jumper. Alabama State has a triple jumper. Florida A&M has a 4x100 relay on the women's side, as well as Leonard Mastari in the 110 hurdle. So next week in Eugene, Oregon, the 10th through the 13th, Those events, they'll be on the ESPN family and network. Make sure that you support these young folks. But if you're down there in Baton Rouge, make sure you support the heck out of Tashina Alafe. I had a chance to talk to her when I was down there. Really, really great young lady, and even a better person that you can get behind and root for.
1: Yeah, we had Coach Tremaine White earlier here on the show today, and he talked about, you know, just the adversity that she has overcome. She had to learn how to walk again and then get back into running again. And now where she is, man, is absolutely amazing. She is a superstar. And we pointed it out here on this show a couple months back when it started to make its rounds, man. And listen, I asked him, how did you find that diamond in the rough? He said, man, we recruited her, and, you know, we just had to go to work in terms of developing her. So she is a superstar, and we support her, and we love her, man. You don't get talent like that often where they come around and you get a chance to see that. Hey, Wayne, let everybody know how they can keep up and follow you, man.
0: Yeah, you can follow me, Wild Wayne Cartwright, on YouTube as well as Facebook. You can hit me on X at Wayne C. Jr. 4. On X and also on IG, man. We're ramping ourselves up, man, getting ready for SWAC Media Day next month. and we're going to have a lot of full shows coming up. So, yeah, man. And looking forward to connecting with you even on that platform as well, Perry.
1: Yes, sir, man. You know, hey, I'm down. My apologies for earlier this week, man. I have family that's in town. Even up until today, been around. Today was the Baton Rouge Day, so my uncle had a chance to come up, man, and we went around. And, you know, it gets like that when you get an opportunity to get family who don't typically get a chance to be in Louisiana. So, man, but I can't wait to do some stuff with you, man. And I look forward to the conversation because always, man, as I talk about, you do your homework, man. You know what you're talking about. And it's good to be able to have that conversation with somebody who actually know what they're talking about, man. So I appreciate that.
0: Yeah, my pleasure, man. It's great to join you once again, man. And yeah, we're going to do some great work because, you know, football is quickly coming on around the corner.
1: Yeah, I take my time, man. I say that conversation for another day. I take my time right now. We got a long way to go at Southern University. Alabama A&M, I don't know, but I know at Southern, I ain't in no rush, Wayne. Hey, man, appreciate you, Wayne.
0: Appreciate you too, brother.
1: All right. All right, everybody. Listen, as we get ready to wrap things up, I want to thank my man Wayne Cartwright coming on. I want to thank Robert. Thank my man Bates coming on, talk about the 1880 Society and the SU Foundation. I want to thank Coach Tremaine White talking to us about the Southern University track and field. And I got to thank my man Mike on the board, my man CJ Gidry, who makes sure all the bills are paid. And thank myself for getting up and dealing with you guys, because guess what? I love y'all. There's nothing you can do about it. I appreciate you guys. Be sure to keep up the Jaguar Journal across all social media, X, TikTok, Instagram, Facebook, whatever I did name. I promise you, if you type us in, we there. 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Hope you guys have a great and safe week. I will be back next week at the same time, if the Lord says the same, because always, it's the Jaguar Journal. Have a great weekend, everybody, and even better week.
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20: From ABC News, I'm Chuck Severson. The war with Iran is not over. No issues resolved. Blockades by Iran and the U.S. of the Strait of Hormuz, keeping gasoline prices high. $1.26 a gallon higher on average since the war began, says AAA. The latest firing during the continuing two-month U.S.-Iran ceasefire was Bahrain's government saying Iran fired missiles and drones towards it in Kuwait today. The foreign ministry says all were shot down. ABC News senior Pentagon reporter Louis Martinez.
21: According to U.S. Central Command, the U.S. military struck Iranian coastal radar sites after it brought down four Iranian one-way attack drones headed towards the Strait of Hormuz. CENTCOM said the drones posed an immediate threat to regional maritime traffic.
20: People in St. Petersburg were told not to leave their homes after a large-scale Ukrainian drone attack targeted Russia's second-largest city today. Graham Plattner, front-runner ahead of Maine's Democratic primary for U.S. Senate Tuesday, has two identified women in a New York Times article claiming that they were physically abused by him during their relationships. Plattner last night mentioning his battles with post-traumatic stress disorder.
22: Now, as every single piece of that past and journey gets dug up, litigated, and weaponized, you have my back.
20: A victory for the New York Knicks by a single point over the San Antonio Spurs last night in Game 2 of the Finals. ABC's Ryan Field.
23: We were all tied up at 104. Then with 12 seconds left, one of the wildest plays you will ever see with a game on the line. Victor Wembanyama's pass off the back of Stephon Castle. Brunson gets it, is fouled, makes one free throw to take the lead. Wemby with one final shot with the game on the line, and it's no good.
20: Final score 105-104. Game 3 Monday night in New York. Knicks lead the series 2-0. 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
33: Welcome into Your Money Matters. I'm Mark Elliott here with Matt Kennedy of Presley Wealth Management. Christy Smith, she's not here in this segment. She might show up in the next segment. Stay tuned to find out. 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Matt, welcome. How are things?
34: Things are wonderful, sir. How are they for you?
33: Very good. And, you know, this is an interesting topic, I think, is the one that are you really, truly ready to retire? And there's obviously, I think most people would think of the financial side. I think sometimes more of the emotional side. You know, I mean, you're a big-time financial advisor now for well over a decade, Matt. How are you going to retire? Your identity's wrapped in your job. Me, on the other hand, I get to talk to you every once in a while, so when I'm not talking to you, I'm playing golf maybe. I think retirement is a challenging thing for some because of their identity to their job. And if you're retiring from a job, hopefully you're retiring to something else.
34: Yeah, that's critical. And it is, I think it's the question we're asked most often. Am I going to be okay? Am I going to be okay? Will my money last? Is it going to run out? How much can I afford to spend? Some of you go into retirement with a lot of confidence. Many people we meet with, Mark, don't have much confidence. They think they're okay, but they don't know. So let's talk about, Mark, how can you know if you're truly ready? And the way we do it at Presley Wealth Management is we focus on five areas to help you know if you're ready. And we make it easy. It's an acronym. It spells out SMART, S-M-A-R-T. The way we work with potential clients just like you is you call in and then we call you back and we just spend a little time on the phone, 15, 20 minutes, kind of getting to know the overall picture. But when we sit down for our first meeting, we want to find out how much confidence do you have in each of these five areas. So, Mark, let me describe how we focus on the five areas. And, folks, this may help you know if you're ready or not. Number one, S. That stands for sources of income. Do you have a clear vision that unifies Social Security benefits, pension benefits, and your personal assets? Mark, some of our listeners walk in here and say, I don't know. Should I take my pension as a lump sum? Should I take my pension as payments? Some people need to take their pension lump sum. Some clients need to take their pension as payments. But that's one source of income if you're blessed enough to have a pension. Another source of income is Social Security. How do you unify and coordinate spousal Social Security? What are the rules if the husband takes his benefit at a certain time? What is the wife's benefit? What determines her benefit if she worked or she didn't work? It's a lot to know. But you want to maximize Social Security. So we look at sources of income this way, Mark. We want you, as the potential client, or if you're a married couple, the clients, to have a real clear vision for where your income is coming from. And does that income source deliver steady, predictable cash flow? You know why, Mark?
33: Why is that?
34: Because we're trying to remove uncertainty. The thing we hear over and over and over again is, I don't know how much I can afford to spend. But you can't just say, well, I've got some investments and I'll draw from those investments and that'll be great. Because investments can go up, investments can go down. I never will forget when I first met Christy and started working here, people who just went to a brokerage firm, they were drawing money from their savings. Guess what happened when their savings dropped 35, 40, 50% in the great financial crisis of 2008, 2009? Their broker would say, well, you'll be okay if you just don't withdraw quite as much money. That's not really an income plan, is it, Mark? An income plan says we can ride market lows and market highs and still maintain consistent income. So S stands for sources of income. How confident are you? Ask yourself right now, how confident are you as a retiree or someone who's close to retiring? How confident are you that you'll have enough to live on? And do you know how much you can afford to spend? So Mark gave the number earlier. This is how we do it. You reach out to us. You can text the word visit or you can call us at 225-523-6389. That's 225-523-6389. We'll call you back, set up a short phone call, kind of get to know your situation. And then when we sit down together, there's five areas we want to focus on. Number one, Mark, sources of income. For most people who are retiring, and if you're married, most married couples who are retiring, where's my money coming from? Will it last? And how much can I afford to spend? That tends to be the greatest stress point. But we've got the software to lay out the path forward to show you, hey, in good markets and in bad markets, this is where you stand. Now, some people we say you're going to have to work a little longer, save a little more. But for many of you, you're ready. You just need that confidence. So there's number one, sources of income.
33: All right. Step number two of the process of Presley Wealth Management is?
34: Medical and Medicare. This can be overwhelming. If you retire before age 65, how do you pay for health insurance affordably prior to Medicare? And then once you do get to age 65, we have an in-house team who helps you apply for Social Security and Medicare. So Part A is that's your hospitalization. You'll get that at age 65 for quote unquote free because you paid taxes all those years. But then you've got to figure out, okay, how do I apply for Part B, which is your doctor's visits? But then you might need vision and dental and drug plans. Do you need a supplement or an advantage plan? We walk you through that. We call it the ABCs of Medicare. That can be overwhelming. We help with that. So there's S, sources of income. M is Medicare. A, Mark, that's advanced planning. And that's things like wills, powers of attorney, an estate plan, a legacy plan laid out so that we work so that when you pass away, your spouse isn't in a legal bind trying to get, you know, to your assets for use of those assets. And then when you're both gone, We want to make it as easy as possible for your legacy to pass along to your family, kids, grandkids, etc. So that's advanced planning. I'm not a lawyer. Christy Smith is not an attorney. But we are both certified estate planners, which means we know the language and we can point you in the right direction to the right legal counsel. So sources of income, medical, advanced planning. There's two more, Mark. Ready for them?
33: This one is probably one of those unknowns areas because the medical is such a crazy part. It's unknown. Longevity is a factor. But yep. Now you're going into an area where I think they're going to go this way. What if they go that way?
34: Yeah. So there's sources of income, medical planning, advanced planning. The last two, risk management. Because you don't want to have your assets, you know, sitting in cash your entire retirement. Because then you won't generate enough return to overcome inflation. But if you take too much risk and you retire into a terrible bear market, we call that the sequence of returns. If you retire, you're drawing money out, the market keeps going up, that's easy. But what if you retire and the market is in a free fall? So we want to manage risk to balance growth and to balance you getting income to stay retired. The biggest fear most of you have is that paycheck stops coming when you retire. How do you replace the check that was being direct deposited every week or every 2 weeks? So an investment plan manages risk to balance growth investments and safe investments, and it manages that risk so that we smooth out the highs and lows. You know, there's an old saying, Mark, the sailor can't control the seas, but the sailor certainly can adjust the sails. So we adjust the sails by actively managing your portfolio so that we smooth out the highs and lows. And when things are bad, your losses will not be as great in a properly designed portfolio, yet you can still have earnings when things are good.
33: Which is super important, I think. That's a huge step because
34: massive.
33: You can't guarantee anybody that the markets are going to be great the whole time they're retired. So you better have a plan for when the markets are not going well. So I think that one's super, super important.
34: Yeah, anyone that's retired recently, when I say recently, like in the last 8, 9, 10 years, other than the big drawdown we saw, the scary quick drawdown in COVID, and we had a nice pullback in 2022, but for the most part, markets have been on fire. It's when you retire into a terrible bull market and then markets are slow to recover, that can really put you behind the eight ball. All right, last but not least, because I only have 90 seconds, T. T stands for taxes, and that's critical. Most of you know, most of you have been told, when I retire, I will pay less in taxes. And that's true. Many of you, the majority of you will. Why? Only half of Social Security counts as income. Many of you are going to qualify at age 65 for the one big beautiful bill extra standard deduction that for a married couple gives you an extra $12,000 off of your standard deduction. That's huge. Your taxes will go down. But if you don't pay attention later in retirement in your 70s when you're forced to pull money out of your IRAs and 401ks, you can see your taxes skyrocket. We see it all the time. Without proper planning, many of you will pay more in taxes in your late 70s and 80s than you were paying the last couple of years while you were working. So what's your tax plan? How do we pay the taxes now so you don't have taxes on those assets in the future? These are the areas we focus on to help you prepare. And when you become our client, we put these in writing. We build you a written retirement plan with our retirement money map. And they're all interrelated. What you do with taxes affects the risk. The risk affects the sources of income. They're all joined together. So reach out if you would like to stress test where your retirement is. 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And if you'd like a copy of the book, call and ask for it or text the word book. 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
4: 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I'm Mark Kelly. 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Well, I'm going to throw you a curveball, Matt, right out of the gate.
5: Okay.
4: Because we're going to talk legacy planning. In SMART, S-M-A-R-T, there is no L for legacy.
5: Well, because we're smart, we just let the A, remember, S is sources of income, M is medical, Medicare planning, R is risk management, T is taxes. Guess what A is? Advanced planning. That's things like wills, powers of attorney. Do you need a trust, special needs trust, the things that affect your legacy, the advanced planning for further down the road? See how we work that in? Christy's smart that way. She figured that out.
4: I mean, I'm only 66. Why in the world would I need a will or anything? But I have beneficiaries. But my ex-wife got on me, Christy, which you would probably be on board that she should have got on me. She's like, have you done a will or anything like that? And I thought, well, I'm thinking about doing one. But she goes, well, you know, you can't just leave everything to your daughter. Remember, my daughter had the car wreck. She's 25 when she was 17, paralyzed from the waist down. She goes, you have to use that
6: special needs trust.
4: Exactly. She goes, you can't leave stuff to her because it'll mess everything up. You have to do it the right way.
6: Oh, it sounds to me like your ex-wife is a pretty smart woman.
4: She can be, yes.
5: I don't want to be in the middle of this conversation.
4: She can be.
5: Well, she can be. She can.

0: Could be, no question. She could be mean too. But anyway, that was a pretty good point. I never thought about that with my daughter.
1: Yeah, the thing is that, you know, first of all, when we talk about legacy planning or advanced planning, I find people tend to put it off for one reason. They think they don't need it. They don't want to think about what's going to happen to them when they pass away. You know, and in reality, some of the things that you need actually will protect you while you're still alive.
2: Yes.
1: For example, my father-in-law, he's 84 years old. Believe me, I hear he's 84 years old at least 10 times a month for one reason or another.
2: He's proud of being that age.
1: Yeah. And the thing is that we started having the conversation with him that he needs to have a power of attorney for both medical and financial. In his mind, he thinks that number one, that, you know, he's got to worry about, you know, is his kids going to take his money? Well, obviously the answer to that is no. And why does he even need that? He could just put them on their bank accounts. And I'm like, well, if you're worried they're going to take your money, why would you put them on your bank account? In addition to that, you know, you come up with this big misconception that if you put them on the bank account, it solves all the problems. In reality, it actually can bring more problems because if a child is on a parent's bank account and they get in a car accident and they get sued, guess what? The money in mom or dad's checking account can be accessed in a lawsuit. You know, we live in a very sue happy world, our state for sure. And so, you know, there's a lot of things that come with advanced planning. And for me, what stops most people is fear. And I think having a good foundation for your family is a gift. I really think it is a gift because it allows your family or whoever it is that's going to, you know, take care of things for you. It allows them to know what are your wishes and honor your wishes. I mean, don't you think it just really boils down to being that simple, Matt? That's
2: well explained. And if I crack open the hood of a car, I mean, I know the basics of an engine, Mark, but I would never want to work on today's car. It's far too complex, right? So I can slam the hood and say, well, I just don't know what I'm doing, so I'll never look at that again. Or I could go see someone who has the knowledge about the car and understands how to make it run better, longer. But I think a lot of people, when they crack open the, quote, hood of estate planning, they think, like you said, Christy, yeah, I don't need that. I'm not a multimillionaire, and that's for rich people. But also, I think it's just the fear of, I don't know what to ask, so I'll just ignore it.
1: The reality is I think your last will and testament should be something that is revisited on a periodic basis, because you want to make sure that your situation is still the same, like that your wishes are still the same.
2: Let's talk about what happens if you die and you don't have any plan in place, because this is the do nothing scenario. So if you do nothing, the things in your life that have beneficiaries, your 401k, your IRA, those things pass without going through what we call probate or succession. Okay. Not a problem.
1: But before you go further, can I say,
2: sure,
1: it would be real helpful for you to revisit those beneficiaries on an annual basis. Just double check that on any account that has a beneficiary designation, make sure that the beneficiaries are in fact, they're listed on the account the way that you would want them. Because I've actually met with clients who
2: didn't change them.
1: They didn't change them. They went through a divorce. They did a new will when they got remarried. The new wife is getting everything, you know, based on the will. But the problem is in the 401k, the ex-wife is still listed as the beneficiary. So I think it's really important. It could take probably less than 10 minutes.
2: But I argue that in addition to just a basic will, maybe more important than a will, you need powers of attorney. We think we're bulletproof, but if something happened to me and I was unable to speak for myself, maybe I was comatose or something, my wife Alyssa has a power of attorney. She can go into a 401k or a brokerage account and she can take money out to pay for the medical bills. But Christy, we both in our years of doing this have seen situations where with no proper planning, the family had to pay the bills until the person died and then get reimbursed out of the estate.
1: And it really just,
2: and it's a terrible burden.
1: It is a really bad situation that could be avoided with something just as simple as a last will and testament. Now, we talk about advanced planning in my book, and I'd love to offer you the first chapter of my book absolutely free. You would simply text the word book to 225-523-6389. Now, if you've already done your advanced planning and you just like a review and a review of your existing retirement plan, we'd love to help you with that. It all starts with a 15-minute phone call, and you can text the word visit that will trigger a phone call, and we'd love to sit and have a conversation with you. 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
0: Hey, we're going to talk more about this in the next segment, but maybe clarify what you said. Oh, well, we know Louisiana's got some weird laws, isn't it? If somebody passes, the surviving spouse and the kids split everything?
2: Right.
1: Yes.
2: Yeah, Christy can elaborate on this too. But just remember this, the cost of inaction is very high. You know, seldom in life does the cost of inaction impact you as much as it does with proper planning. Because we have a minute, Christy, but give an example of with no will, if I passed away, I've got Lauren and Ryan, my two adult children, right? But if I passed away, does that mean Alyssa automatically, if I have no will, does Alyssa get everything?
1: No. In fact, we live in what's called a community property state, which is very uncommon in the United States of America. So basically what that means is that Alyssa would eventually, if you didn't have a will, she would eventually get 50% of what y'all have because she owns 50% in a community property state. But your children would actually own a portion of your assets because, well, you didn't designate it to go to her. And there are some exceptions where you can't exclude a child, but typically if they're healthy and they're of age, we're going to leave like usufruct of the money. So Alyssa wouldn't be in a situation where she didn't have access to the other 50%. She could use it to maintain her lifestyle. However, if there is no will, that might not be the way it happens. Again, it can get really tricky in this state. And you know, the thing about it is that, you know, for me, having this type of planning done is normally not very expensive, but really a gift. You know, we spend so much time thinking about what gifts we're going to give our loved ones for, you know, Mother's Day, Father's Day, birthday, Christmas. You know, how about gifting them in my opinion, having this taken care of is a true gift to them if it's actually needed or when it is needed.
2: You'll have to contact an attorney, but Christy and I aren't attorneys. But we can certainly give you the guidance on the things that you would want to ask. We can empower you with some questions to put you in the proper path, but always seek the legal counsel. Again, reach out to us at 225-523-6389.
0: So we're talking legacy planning. We got more with Christy and Matt right here on Your Money Matters right after this.
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0: Glad you're with us today for Your Money Matters. I'm Mark Elliott alongside the founder of Presley Wealth Management. That is Christy Smith. Started the company back in 2006. Matt Kennedy was a high-paid radio executive, DJ, did it all in radio.
2: Oh, yeah.
0: And then took the big money from Christy to come over to Presley Wealth Management. That was in 2008. And today we're talking about legacy planning. That is a part of the SMART plan. If you have questions, though, you want to talk with the team about your situation, 225-523-6389, 225-523-6389. And one of the challenges, too, because I think people get confused, and you guys can help people in the market, you know, stocks, bonds, ETFs, all that kind of stuff. But you can also help them in the insurance world. And I wonder, in today's world with taxes, you have a huge IRA or huge 401k, you know, million plus build up in the tax deferred end of those two tools, that sometimes people get life insurance to be able to help pay the taxes, don't they? I don't know. Is that a thing?
2: That's a thing. It's definitely part of a thing. It's a thing called legacy planning. Christy, I'm going to say this and then you take it from here. In 17 years of working with you, here's what I've observed. Most people and many firms that are investment firms spend the bulk of their time looking in the rearview mirror. That is, you go to work with them, you go in, you sit down for an annual review, and everything is about, well, hey, the market did this, and we looked at this, and we looked at this. Hey, we'll talk again next year. Looking in the rearview mirror is fine. We like to glance in the rearview mirror. We spend the bulk of our time looking through the windshield. We're trying to look ahead to the stuff that you don't even know could be problematic. For example, what do we do about taxes down the road? So talk more, Christy, about looking through the windshield. I think that's what makes Presley Wealth Management so different, is that we're looking ahead, not always looking behind.
1: You're exactly right. You know, for me, it's always interesting when we're working with a client, the bulk of their money has been saved in pre-tax accounts. And they come meet with us and they'll say, okay, we have $2 million. And we're going to live on this $2 million in retirement, okay? Well, I actually look at that and I say, okay, well, you know, of the $2 million, how much do you think is yours? And they'll say, $2 million.
2: All of it.
1: And I'm like, really? You know, the biggest debt you have currently, because typically at that age when they're meeting with us, planning for retirement, they don't have a lot of debt anymore. The biggest debt you have is paying the taxes on your IRA. And so you really don't have $2 million because by the time you pay the taxes on that $2 million, you may end up with, you know, 1.6 if you're lucky. So for us, it's all about creating plans that will be more proactive. And Matt, you're right. We think about people in their planning. They do typically look in the rearview mirror. And even a lot of CPAs, quite honestly,

0: You can end up long-term paying way more in taxes than what was really necessary if you just planned. You can implement things slow and steady that can end up long-term saving you a lot of money in taxes. Who wants to give the IRS more taxes than they have to? I don't think any of us do. And with proper planning, you may be able to save your estate, your family, a significant amount of money in taxes. And that brings us a lot of joy because I know Matt and I, neither one of us want to see you giving the IRS any more than what is absolutely necessary.
1: And I want to stress too that, you know, the one big beautiful bill that went into effect in 2025 lasts until 2028. Listen, if you are 65 or older, you're getting a much larger standard deduction than someone who's not yet 65. And if you're a married couple filing jointly and you're both 65 or older, it is a substantial tax break that will last under current law through the end of 2028. If you sleep on this, you are literally wasting money. If you do not take advantage of the tax law as it stands right now and will be in effect through 27 and 28, you're wasting money. And you're letting every dollar that you do not take care of tax-wise now, every pre-tax dollar that you don't touch now could easily become $3 by the time you pass away, and you're passing a crushing tax burden on to your heirs. You can work to mitigate the tax burden. So reach out to us. Just call us at 225-523-6389. If you're not driving, you can always text and we'll call you back and set up a 15-minute phone call. But the number, and it always starts with just a short phone visit. Where are you in life? Are you retired, planning to retire? But then we sit down for a one-on-one visit to really understand what's the goal, what's the vision, but more importantly, what is showing through the windshield? Not what's in the rearview mirror, that's past. What's coming down the road that you need to prepare for? So again, reach out to us at 225-523-6389. That's 225-523-6389.
2: Okay, you guys are going to do this together, and I want to see where it is. I'm going to give you four common blunders that people make when it comes to, basically to estate planning in terms of their money and their emotions and their estate and all of that.
1: Four blunders
2: that happen when we're planning our estate. So I'm going to give you the four, and then you kind of rank them. These are the most common. Nah, this one's probably the least of those four. They could all be 25%. I don't know. All right, here you go. First blunder is obviously procrastination. Sorry. So procrastination is the first. Forgetting to fund a trust. You know, people say, oh, I need a trust. And then they never put anything in the trust. So now you just have an empty box. It does nothing. The third one is, as you've talked about in the last segment, is failing to check beneficiary designations when something changes. You forgot to change the beneficiary when you should have. And then the fourth is assuming an old will. Hey, Christy, Matt, I got a will. I did it 20 years ago. I'm sure it's still good.
1: So rank those?
2: Yeah.
0: I got it. That was real simple.
1: Well, you go ahead and go, Christy, because I already blew it and said the most common one is doing nothing.
0: Well, I absolutely ranked that one number one. So to me, procrastination or doing absolutely nothing is the number one blunder. But number two, believe it or not, in my opinion, checking beneficiary designations.
1: Exactly what I put down.
0: You know,
1: life changes. You don't make a change. You pass away and your heirs are significantly impacted because someone you didn't intend the money went to, or in the case we mentioned this earlier, you have a special needs situation, a special needs child or adult,
0: or grandchild,
1: and you leave them money and it messes up their like social security disability. So yeah, number two, I would agree with you on that, Christy.
0: Number three, assuming an old will from 20 years ago is still good enough.
1: Yep.
0: Is that what you did?
1: That's it. Number two.
0: All right.
1: Or number three, right. And then four is forgetting to fund a trust.
2: Is that very common?
0: It is actually for people who have a trust. It definitely is common.
1: Yeah. So some of you may be asking, do I need a trust? Well, that's an individual decision. Christy and I couldn't just blanket say yes or no. Most people listening probably don't need a trust. But if you want to make your life really simple upon passing, having a trust avoids all of the court system. And if done properly, really makes the transition easier.
0: But if you do have a trust and you don't fund the trust, which we see often, then it actually doesn't accomplish the goal from when
1: Correct.
0: The trust was established.
1: And by the way, funding the trust, that means retitling certain assets into the name of a trust. Mark, if you were moving, would you back up the moving van to your house and then never put anything inside of it? Of course not.
2: Yeah.
1: But think of a trust like a moving bank.

0: a revocable trust, for example. So I'm married to Alyssa. Let's say that Alyssa's in the driver's seat, because she always is, and I'm the passenger, right? Well, we control the trust, but if we don't retitle our assets into the trust, then it's just an empty van that accomplishes nothing. 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
1: 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Questions? And we're going to finish today with the mailbag segment. And I always say this. So our first question, for example, is Paul in Baton Rouge. And Paul, if you really want to know the entire answer to your question, because when I give this question, as I'm reading it, there is no way Matt or Christy know how old you are. They don't know how much money you need. They don't know really a lot of things. They have to guess. So if you're actually talking to them, there's no more guessing. They can ask you follow-up questions. You can ask them follow-up questions. So I always recommend actually having a conversation with somebody on the team at Presley Wealth when you have a question like this. But we enjoy the mailbag. But again, that number is 225-523-6389, 225-523-6389. All right, Christy, you're up first. You get the question from Paul in Baton Rouge. Christy, I've been a disciplined saver my whole life, and we have a healthy nest egg. But now that I'm actually retired, I'm finding it psychologically impossible to write checks from my savings. I feel like every dollar I spend is a dollar closer to being broke. How do I switch my brain from saving mode to spending mode without the anxiety? You probably get that one a lot.
14: Paul, actually, that is probably one of the biggest situations that we face with clients, is that they often are scared to spend. But I think, for example, when you're talking about being a disciplined saver for so long, you have to think about the different phases in your life that you're in. Now, I don't know what age you are, but I do know for most part, our clients, we have to show them where they can afford to use some of their savings every year. Because if you have good investments and you need to spend some of your savings, you can replenish your rainy day fund periodically, and it doesn't hurt you because it's doing a job. So I think it's all about a mind shift, and it's very difficult to do that. And I'll tell you, we face that every single day in annual reviews with our clients. You're not alone.
0: And I want to go back and add too, we talk all the time about the necessity of a plan. That's where planning comes in. The plan cannot prevent, bad things from happening. I mean, markets do get turbulent, sicknesses do happen. Life does throw you curveballs. But when you have a plan, and our retirement money map, which is part of our 5-part smart plan, can show you if you spend X, the outcome should look like this in 20 years. Christy, don't you think that's what gives people the confidence to kind of know it's okay to spend money?
14: Yeah, absolutely. And one of the things that we're really going to plan for when we're working with clients is the different phases in retirement. So for example, we're going to look at, okay, the first 10 years in retirement. And again, Paul, I'm not sure where you are currently in your life, but for most of our clients, the first 10 years in retirement, we call those the go-go years. Those are the years that we want them to be able to really go and do the things that they work so hard to be able to do. The second 10 years, those are going to be the slow go. You're not stopping from going, you're just maybe not going quite as much. And then the third 10 years in retirement, remember, we really have to plan for most people to live to 100 in retirement. The last 10 years we're looking at is typically what I call the no-go years. Now, you would think no-go means you're going to spend less money. But in reality, the no-go years are the ones we see you spend the most, simply because we're often looking at long-term care situations. And so if you ask me the time period where you might would spend the least amount, I would typically think it's going to be the slow-go years.
0: Agreed.
14: Go-go means we're putting that gas pedal down and we're trying to help you accomplish all the trips and family things that you've dreamed of. But again, you got to just put your mindset into where are you in life. You've worked very hard to save, and at some point you have to give yourself permission to accomplish the things that you've saved for.
1: So Paul, to sit down with the team at Presley Wealth Management, there's no cost. Just have a conversation on the phone, then see if you need to come in. Let's go a little deeper. 225-523-6389. No cost to you. 225-523-6389. So next question goes to Matt. It comes from Steve in Port Allen. I keep hearing about required minimum distributions. I turned 73 this year, and frankly, we don't need the income from my IRA to cover our living expenses. Do I absolutely have to take this money out? It'd be nice if it was an option. I don't know if Matt's going to tell us it's an option. And if I do, is there a way to take it out without getting killed on taxes?
0: Okay, so this is always a source of contention. RMD, required minimum distribution. If you were born 1960 or later, you can take it beginning at age 75. But if you were born before 1960, for most of you listening, that age is 73. So yes, Steve, you have to take it. You don't have a choice. There's a small wrinkle in the rule. You technically can wait till April 1st of the year you're 74, but I wouldn't do that because then you have to take two in 1 year. Yes, you have to take it. Now, how do you keep from getting killed on taxes? Well, here's the thing. You could donate that money to charity. It's called a qualified charitable contribution. Some companies call it a qualified charitable distribution. But you could do that. You don't pay the taxes. The charity doesn't pay the taxes. You also don't see the money. But a better way to do it is to work on converting money from money that will always be taxed to money that will never be taxed. Roth conversions and some other strategies. But to answer your question, Steve, in this very moment, yes, you have to take it. Now, some clients will say, well, is it possible that I can take my required minimum and turn that required minimum into a Roth conversion? No, you're not allowed to convert the money you're forced to take. The rules get confusing. Yes, you have to take it. The rules are confusing. And if we can be of help, Steve, reach out. We'll give you some other strategies for helping with that down the road. Reach out to us at 225-523-6389. Let me add one more thing. One of the biggest points of confusion is, hey, I have four different IRAs. Do I have to take a required minimum from each IRA? The answer is no. If they're all the same type, they're all IRAs, each company, each custodian will send you a letter or an email saying you must take this much from us. But you don't have to take it from them as long as you take the total amount from, say, all four combined. But what if you have a 401k and three IRAs? Guess what? Tricky rules. The IRAs can't satisfy the required minimum from the 401k. Be careful what you don't know when you turn 73. The rules can trick you and trip you up. So we're happy to help coordinate that for you. Again, we're at 225-523-6389.
15: All right, Christy, you get the final question. Comes from Larry in Baker. We have lived in the same neighborhood for 30 years and have a great circle of friends, but our grandkids just moved two states away. My wife wants to sell the house immediately and move to be near them, but I'm worried we'll be lonely without our social network. Have you seen other retirees ever regret moving just to be near the grandkids?
14: Well, honestly, I haven't seen where they regret moving to be by the grandkids because I don't know, Mark, you don't have any grandchildren, but I do, and I don't know of anyone who wouldn't basically give an arm and a leg to be able to be have an active role in their grandchildren's lives. And so I do see where there have been times people have regret moving from a home that they've lived in for 40 years, maybe because they thought they wanted to downsize and they just moved for that reason alone. But when you're moving typically to be around grandchildren, most people don't tend to regret it.
15: 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Here's what we recommend over here and over there, and here's your best options, right? It's kind of more of an educational sit down.
0: And also, Larry, sometimes we can facilitate a healthy conversation. Christy, we're not marriage counselors, right? 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
17: 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The Presley Group is not permitted to offer, and no statement made during the show shall constitute tax or legal advice. Our firm is not affiliated with or endorsed by the U.S. government or any governmental agency. The information and opinions contained herein provided by third parties have been obtained from sources believed to be reliable, but accuracy and completeness cannot be guaranteed by the Presley Group. 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
30: Hey, Joe, what's up?
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32: Number one, calculate your profits and calculate your taxes as a result of that profit that month. 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And retained earnings can be used for emergencies. And that's what we use ours for, is those three things. 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
1: Pope Leo being welcomed in Madrid, where 2 million people are expected to come see him and hear him. Traveling with the Pope is ABC's Marcus Moore.
2: We know that the Pope is expected to make numerous appearances, including speaking to Spain's Parliament next week. But there are also some sensitive meetings that will take place, a private meeting between Pope Leo and some survivors of sex abuse, as well as a meeting with migrant families, people who have risked their lives and safety for a better life.
1: People in St. Petersburg were told not to leave their homes after a large-scale Ukrainian drone attack targeted Russia's second-largest city today. In the two-month-long U.S.-Iran ceasefire, Bahrain's government saying Iran fired missiles and drones towards it in Kuwait today. Foreign Ministry says all were shot down. Graham Plattner, oyster farmer and retired Marine, the front-runner ahead of Maine's Democratic primary for U.S. Senate Tuesday, has women claiming they were physically abused by him during their relationships. ABC's Selena Wang.
3: The New York Times reporting several of Plattner's ex-girlfriends described, quote, unsettling behavior. One reportedly claiming Plattner regularly grabbed her by the shoulders, sometimes hard enough to leave marks, and on one occasion yanked her out of a cab by her wrist. Democrats here in Maine divided.
4: I feel like his political mission is sincere. And that's what I'm voting for.
5: I will never vote for Graham Plattner.
3: Plattner fiercely denies any violence.
1: New York Knicks beat the San Antonio Spurs by a single point last night, game two of the finals. 105-104, Victor Wembanyama's final shot with the ball missed.
6: I threw that one away. I messed up. We needed to win that game. This game was ours.
1: Game three, Monday night in New York. The Knicks lead the series 2-0. 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
10: 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Investing always involves risk and possible loss of capital.
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0: 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Now, I'm believing that for some of you listening in, you're thinking that is an earful. 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True fiduciary planning plus true fiduciary investing. 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True fiduciary planning plus true fiduciary investing. 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Equals what? It will equal retirement investing success. You are listening to Your Money, Your Retirement, Your Life. I'm your host, Drew Pelton. Thanks for being with me this morning. It's always about sharing the best I can in terms of giving you insights from my desk, if I may say. And my desk may be multiple desks in my office, but it certainly is many hundreds, to say the least. And, you know, over the many years, thousands of meeting experiences with prospective clients and clients. And the fact is that not everybody that comes in to meet with us becomes a client. And candidly, I'm always surprised about that because I know what we do here. And it is true fiduciary planning and true fiduciary investing. And it matches up to what the objectives and goals are to the client. But the fact is, I learn from many people that I talk to what is going on in the world of finances. That's why when I speak about what I speak, yes, it's vicarious in the sense that it's people sharing with me their experiences with other firms, with other advisors, etc. I'm convinced, to say the least, I'm certain about the fact that I realize what happens with most people. And what most people I find based upon their questions to me is they have been in this world of thinking that, okay, what do you have? What do you do? What's your investment approach? Meaning an investor either quietly or directly saying to an advisor, okay, what do you do? What are you going to do for me? What's your approach? And maybe it's an existing advisory relationship. Many people are focused on what are we going to do? What are we going to do? Which is primarily a growth first strategy that can get people in trouble because growth can turn into losses in a down market, which could be very hard for you to believe in many respects because markets have been going up for 16, 17 years, just to say it approximately, basically since 2009. And the fact is what's going to happen next with respect to that. The end of the day, when you are a retiree investor, what are you truly doing to make your money last, to give you preservation, to give you adequate growth, to keep up with inflation and pay for taxes, and not to have serious losses there, as well as to have the income you need? Not everybody needs income from their investments because obviously some people have enough in Social Security and or pensions that their household with perhaps low expenses allows them to pay the bills out of Social Security and or a pension. But the reality is that at some point people have to take money out of their investments when they have retirement plans because you have to take what? RMDs, required minimum distributions. But what I find is relative to the fact that the greatest fear that retirees have is the fear of running out of money, that part of the problem of people running out of money is partially there is not an income strategy approach that allows people to get income from income, which means income you live on from the income from your investments, which means dividends and interest. But the other big factor is that there is not true fiduciary planning. And if you don't start with first true fiduciary planning, And you don't have, in addition, meaning the advisor truly does not have all investments. And I have to tell you, some of these big firms do not. And the reason why they don't have it is because they have categorically and broadly and corporately decided not to allow for everything. And so when they talk their agenda, they talk their approach, they talk about what they offer. And many people just think, oh, well, they must have everything. And the crazy thing, so to speak, is that many people think that these big firms with big names have everything. This is not to pick on any financial advisory firm, but I know that I know after all these years, you know, many decades doing this, that Morgan Stanley does not have everything. I mean, they may suggest that they do, but I know they don't. And I'm just going to leave it as that for right now. Because if somebody, if they want to contact me, I'll look them dead in the eye and say, I know you don't have A, B, and C. Okay? Or generally speaking, you don't do that much in other things and it's not as balanced as it could be. And here's the other big thing, you know, I'll keep going on here with other firms. It's not just Morgan Stanley. It could be Merrill Lynch. It could be Kent Fisher. It could be many other different firms. But the big thing is if you have under $1 million, and I know by way of the Drew Pelton survey of working with clients, that the fact is that most people do not have $1 million. Now, many of you listening in, you may have $1 million or $2 or $3 million. I remember years ago, many years ago, easily 20 years ago, if not 30, that the standard was from the big firms, oh, if you don't have $1 million, this is many years ago, and of course inflation and the decrease of purchasing power, et cetera, has now really upped that for these firms. And so the fact is that behind the scenes, so to speak, or the back office talk is, oh, if they have under $1 million, you know, we're only going to give them so much attention and we just do all this cookie cutter investment approach. Now, to me, if somebody's truly got the right heart, the right integrity, meaning the advisor, the fiduciary, the true fiduciary advisor, truly has the right heart, the right integrity, and the right intention to help a retiree, knowing that a large majority of people do not have $1 million. And again, if you're listening in, you have $1 million or $2 or $3 or $5. Okay, fine. Good. And we work with those people also. But the point of all of this is that too many people are mistreated, as in not giving the attention they need because these big firms have a talk. Now, whatever I'm about to say, just turn on the TV, Fox News, what I'm about to say. Ken Fisher, as an example, this is just a fact. It used to be for a good number of years, he would say, if you have $500,000, give us a call. Recently, I don't know the exact month, but, you know, I'm guessing it's within a year, that now when the advertisements that they air on various different stations, the word is, if you have $1 million, give us a call. Oh, well, what did I just say? What I just said is that most people don't have $1 million. I know this. I've been doing this for 147 years. Well, you can take off the 100 and then we can have the 47, but I just say that because, you know, the fact is I do have a lot of experience at all of this. And I'm not just pontificating because, you know, I feel like talking. I'm giving you my insights based upon facts, based upon observation, based upon experience, based upon learning from other people, learning indirectly by way of what they tell me that their advisors have told them. So I'm sharing with you, I am giving you this, the silver bullet, so to speak, of understanding and insights, so that you, the investor, can make good and smart decisions. All right. I'm ready to come up for air. So there you go, about 10 minutes worth of giving you this, drinking from a fire hose. I always tell my new employees when they come into my office and they're brand spanking new and we think they have good talent, but it's going to take some time. I always share with them that it's like drinking from a fire hose because there is so much to know and understand in the world of financial investing, and particularly when you are in retirement. So my pause is to give away the book from Eddie Gabor, the author. It's called The Common Sense Bull, as in bull market, up market. So Eddie wrote this book a while back. You may have seen him on Varney. If you don't know, Varney is a morning show on Fox Business, and you can often catch Eddie Gabor giving some commentary, because Varney will interview him and Varney will say, hey, what do you think? Well, you know, what's going on in the markets, that kind of thing. So he's got a great reputation. It's a good book to give you good insights about common sense bull, as in how balanced can and should you be as a retiree when you are investing in markets? And how do you balance it out so you have the ability to have preservation, growth, and income balanced, and then ultimately a legacy? So if you'd like to get a copy of Eddie Gabor's book, The Common Sense Bull, give us a call on 225-831-1394. That's 225-831-1394, and we'll get a copy of that right out to you. And or if you would like to talk to me off air, we'll provide an opportunity for you to do a free risk analysis and a free income analysis about how well you're doing and what you may need to do to get it truly right. And let me say this on that front. Many of you are in FOMO mode, which is F-O-M-O, fear of missing out mode. And you're all jumping in because the markets are going up. Be smart, because when you're in retirement, if you do not have the balance between defensive positions and offensive positions in retirement, you could get yourself in trouble. And if you've truly not done a true fiduciary in your best interest plan and planning, coupled then with a matching of the fiduciary investment plan and strategy and approach, you may find yourself getting into trouble, not if, but when markets crash. When is it going to happen? I'm not saying I know. Who does know? A lot of people talk. You turn on the news, everybody thinks they're an expert, but we've got AI bubbles, so to speak. We have a lot of people pontificating about how earnings are good enough and we're okay. But at some point, just based upon market history, stock market history, something will give, just like it did in the year 2000 with the tech bubble and the year 2007 or 2009 in the housing crisis, Great Recession. You know, the tech bubble was 2000 through 2002 before the markets came up. And then end of 2007 into 2009, we had the housing crisis, Great Recession, all the mortgage-backed securities, et cetera. So those are serious corrections. And many of you were still working then. And when you're working and you're adding money, you may not have felt the pain as much as you would and will when you're in retirement. So getting it right in retirement investing is critically important. And that's where you really need to have the true fiduciary planning coupled with the true fiduciary investment approach and strategy for preservation, growth, and income, the balance there, the triple advantage. And you may want the quadruple advantage of you are thinking about a legacy and you're thinking about an inheritance for your children and grandchildren. All right, so there we are for the first segment of the show. I'm giving away the book, The Common Sense Bull, The Keys to the Good Life Before and During Retirement. That's the subtitle, The Keys to the Great Good Life Before and During Retirement by Eddie Gabor. Again, he is a regular on Varney. It's a great book. I'd recommend that you get a copy of it. But more important, I would say, don't just say, oh, you're giving me some knowledge, true. Apply the knowledge. Come in. Get a free complimentary assessment and let's see how you may be doing and need to do better. Stay tuned. You don't want to miss as I continue to talk about the fiduciary planning necessity and the fiduciary investment approach necessity. All right. Stay tuned. I'll be right back.
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is excellent A plus excellent B equals very excellent C. Excellent A plus excellent B equals very excellent C. What do I mean? Well, A plus B equals C. We learn in school, in this basic kind of understanding, when we just give that broad brush, 1 plus 2 equals 3. Okay. And it's critically important that you understand that if you have a weak component, such as, let's say that you have a, in sports, a very good offense, but the defense is weak. And I've often said this on the show. It's like, let's say that your offense is so good that it scores, let's say in a football game, 50 points, but the defense gives up 60 points. Well, you lost the game. I mean, 50 points in a football game is not normal. Or let's say that you had in baseball 10 runs, but your pitchers are not that good, so they give up 12 runs or whatever you might say. Well, you lose the game. So a good balance between defense and offense is critically important when you, particularly when you are in retirement investing, because you're no longer in the accumulation phase of life where you can have the advantages of a match and advantages of a tax deductions by way of saving and the advantages of keep saving and getting dollar cost averaging advantages of buying shares when markets go down, because you're not saving anymore. Therefore, you don't have a match. So when you're in the distribution phase, you're in retirement, you have to truly hone in on the necessity of a true fiduciary planning approach first, and then a true fiduciary investment approach. So both need to be good. You need the advisor who is able to, and some of these big firms are not able to, or they don't allow their advisors to give tax guidance. They don't allow them to give certain specific investment guidance. I mean, that's maybe the least of it, but the fact is that they're told, oh, you know, defer to your accountant, defer to, you know, defer to the person's accountant, the investor's accountant, defer to the investor's tax attorney, which most people don't have. And it sounds all good, but really what they're saying is they're not doing it and not going to give you advice. Well, I want to tell you, here in my fiduciary firm, that's what we do. It's an integral approach to the whole planning process. And when we do the planning process that includes all the planning of financial planning, retirement planning, investment planning, tax planning, estate planning, income planning, required minimum distribution planning, strategic planning, all that planning that has to come from the understanding and the knowledge of all the moving parts in the financial investment business, when that is coupled with your approach to your own objectives, then you can match up your true investment strategy. So when you do the planning, you do true fiduciary planning where the advisor is truly able to do all of the advisory guidance, including tax planning and estate planning, without some firm telling them they can't do that. Well, once that is known, once that is provided, once that the goals, objectives, needs, desires, wishes, needs and wants, all of that is defined, and then it is clearly within this fiduciary, which means a legal responsibility to truly make and guide the talk and the advice in collaboration and in conjunction with the investor, then if an investor, an advisor investor is able to have all investments, no restrictions, then there needs to be a match. And the match, generally speaking, between the investments and the planning, goals, objectives, needs, all of that, then once that match
is made that match would be in congruence with what you want and you need to have in order to have what? Preservation, growth, income, so your money can last. Because the fact is the greatest fear that retirees have is the fear of running out of money. And it's not just a fear, but it's a reality. So how do you avoid running out of money? Like, you know, this whole Monte Carlo analysis that people pontificate about and they try to talk about how wonderful it is. It's all about, in a sense, well, when are you going to run out of money? What a great premise. Not. What a great, wonderful approach. Not. What a wonderful way to think about how to have your retirement. Oh, when I run out of money, because, you know, supposedly you might run out of money when you're 93 years of age. Well, what if with longevity and medical science, you're going to live to 99 or 100 or 105? What craziness is that, in my opinion? I mean, I would think in most people's opinion, who wants to plan for the final day of running out of money? Who, what advisor or advisory firm is going to endorse that? I think that's insane, personally. The bottom line is preserve your money, grow your money, get income from income, get income from dividends and interest so you do not have to invade principal. And if you do have a desire for legacy, let that be there for them also. And by the way, you have to do good estate planning there. So today's show is not about that. The bottom line is that you need to be smart about your investment in your whole investment approach and strategy that has to be in from what all my experience is that planning first, strategy first, financial planning, investment planning, retirement planning, tax planning, investment planning, RMD planning, strategic planning. It all needs to mesh and be part of the driving force, which includes objectives, needs, desires, wishes of you, the individual investor, which means customized and tailored. And then that needs to match up to a customized and tailored investment approach. Who in the world does not agree with that? But let me say this, and let me say this directly to you. And, you know, like, I think sometimes, like, people do not like my direct approach, and I'm sorry. I'm not sorry, but I'm candidly, my approach and my belief and the way I'm going to go is I'm going to stand on the truth. The truth is the truth. So I'm calling it out. I'm calling people out. I'm calling advisors out. I'm calling advisory firms out. I'm calling the reality of the financial services industry out. I mean, it's insane to me that everybody's like, stay in the market. Their best approach is you'll be okay. Hang in there. Everything's wonderful. The markets go up, they go down, but you'll be okay. Listen, that's a bunch of baloney when you're in retirement. You're not going to be okay if markets go up and then they go down and you're taking money up. And if you then on top of it all have low yields, dividends and interest, and you don't have enough interest and you don't have enough dividends to take income from income and you take money out of the principal and you invade principal, you're going to be in trouble. You're going to sell shares. That's how people run out of money. That's why they have the fear of running out of money. I mean, I'm giving you this, like the essence of this, the essence of the truth. The truth is the truth is the truth. I mean, oh my goodness. I mean, like everybody's a sugarcoater. Everybody's a salesman. Well, welcome to the Drew Pelton Show. Welcome to the show that I call Your Money, Your Retirement, Your Life. You have to get it right for you. Don't you agree? And so what do you want me to do, so to speak? I mean, like when I say, what do you want me to do? I mean, what do you want me to do? Like, oh, hello, this is Drew. Everything's wonderful. Let me talk about fees and la, la, la. You know, because what do you listen to on other radio shows? What do you want? Somebody that's all about the truth, the whole truth and nothing but the truth, because that's what I'm about. And I don't care. Personally, excuse me. And if you don't like it, I'm sorry. You can run for the hills, whatever. I'm all about the truth. And if you love the truth, if you love the facts, if you love the reality of what I'm talking about, then you're going to love the message here, because the message is about how to get the job done.
Because the fact is that the entire financial services industry, generally speaking, is all about Wall Street, and it's all about invest in stocks and high risk. And the bottom line is most retirees don't realize that they're talking to the 20-year-old, the 30-year-old, the 40-year-old, the 50-year-old, who may be very far off from retirement, and they're telling a message about be all in. They're also not telling you about how the markets go down. They're not talking about, since everybody's myopic about the fact that markets have been up for 16, 17 years, however you want to see it, which is very close to the historic 18-year highest bull run in American history since 1982 through 2000 when the tech bubble burst. I mean, I'm just giving it to you, the truth, the whole truth, and nothing but the truth. Do you want eloquent speech and buzzwords only, or do you want substance, facts, and reality? So check it out, check me out, check it all out. I don't need to follow what everybody else does. I need to me, in my opinion, I stand on solid ground. I stand on the truth, the facts, and I'm going to call it like it is, period, end of story. And I don't care what anybody says, you know, because the reason I don't care what anybody says is because I only care about the truth, the facts, and what works, and the math, the historicals, the realities. That's what I care about. And so therefore, that's what I say. And so I'm sharing that with you all today. So relative to all that, to come back full circle about the topic today, is like planning first, investment second. So when truly, because the topic of the show is true fiduciary planning and true fiduciary investing. So true means true. It means the total truth. Fiduciary means in your best interest, the client. Planning means it's inclusive of all investment approaches and strategies, and it includes tax strategies, etc. So the second, by the way, little parenthetical, and somebody says, oh, you have to go talk to a tax attorney or an accountant. Well, then you should run to the hills if they have to tell you that. But it should be then, after the true fiduciary planning, when somebody can give you this guidance, then it's going to be about true fiduciary investing, matching, collaborating with, connecting with what you, the investor, want, need, desire, so that the strategy truly is meeting what you need and want for the future, for today and the future. Does that all make sense? I hope it does. So I know I am giving you an earful because I know I say this. And if I may say, I do not plan for this. I mean, my friend in Miami, Bill Pepe, Dr. Bill Pepe, then he always says, I can't believe you don't script these things. How can I script this? I just need to speak to you from my heart, from my experience. And I'm trying my very, very best each and every week when I come to you to give you the truth, the whole truth, and nothing but the truth. So help me God. I am doing my best to talk to you about what I see as the problem that most investors, and please do not fool yourself thinking that you don't have a problem, because I have to tell you, there is a very, very strong chance. I mean, my first inclination is to say there's a 99% chance, but whatever it is, it's whatever you want to call it. If you don't believe 99%, it's a 90 or 80, whatever it is, 70, 80, 90%. It's enough of a high percentage that you should understand what the reality is, because the fact is that one third the investors, retirees, that the studies show that one third of retirees' life is going to be in investments. If one third of your life, which are what the studies show, are going to be in retirement, if one third of your life is going to be in retirement, how are you going to make your money last? Obviously, in consideration of Social Security and pensions, how are you going to make it go the distance, considering inflation, taxes, and long-term care costs, which 70% of retirees are going to have some long-term care costs, and sometimes it's very expensive. So how do you do all that? How do you manage all that? You have to understand how this all works, because you could...

0: relative to or in comparison or versus a growth perspective, which can get you in trouble because there's typically losses on the other side and you may not be prepared. If you don't have what I'm talking about, you could get yourself in a lot of trouble very quickly, because the second we have another tech bubble, the second we have another housing crisis, 2007 or 2009, the next drop could devastate you, the retiree, whether you are about to retire, new retiree, or you are a retiree for many years. Be smart, being well-balanced, have a good defense, have a smart approach, understand the balance between defense and offense. Do planning before you do investing, all right? Hopefully you hear the truth. Hopefully you hear the facts. Hopefully you hear what I'm saying in terms of the importance of making your money last. Preservation, moderate growth, high income. That means 5 to 7% in yields. High income, so you get income from income. And the possibility then for a legacy that may be driving you. Okay? Hopefully this is making sense to you. I can say to you, always go back and listen to other shows. And you can do that by going to www.m, as in money, r, as in retirement, l, as in life, www.mrl.com. That's the name of the show. Your money, your retirement, your life. And you've got to get it right for you. It's your money. It's your retirement. It's your life. You must get this right for you. You've got to be smart. You have to make decisions. You have to understand that knowledge is not power. Executed knowledge is power. And you must understand how to get this job done, because retirement investing, retirement planning, retirement investing is not child's play. It takes true fiduciary professionalism to get the job done. All right, if you'd like to give us a call to get the book today, Common Sense Bull by Eddie Gabor, who's on Varney on a regular basis, and or if you'd like to talk to me off air and come into our office, please call us on 225-831-1394. That's 225-831-1394. Let me say quickly, we are now in our offices, our new offices on Jefferson Highway, as of June 8th, which is Monday, June 8th, Monday, 2026. We are in our new offices. They're gorgeous. I've made a great investment. Why? For the future, for you, the retiree, to go the distance, to have a beautiful environment, not just beautiful, but a beautiful environment with intelligence. That's the most important thing. Great advisory, guidance, as in what you're hearing on this radio show. All right. So whether you want the book, The Common Sense Bull, or you want a complimentary review, depending on what's going on, more than likely we're going to meet you in our new office, because we're just changing here depending on how the show is airing. 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It's the same telephone number here on Baton Rouge on Bluebonnet Boulevard or on Jefferson Highway. 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
1: 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You're listening to Your Money, Your Retirement, Your Life. I'm your host, Drew Pelton. Thanks for tuning in. Thanks for continuing to listen. Hopefully you liked the candidness, the frankness, the facts, and the truth. I hope you like it because that's what I'm all about. I am about calling it like it is. You know, I think that candidly, some people in life spend more time trying to please others. They spend more time being part of the herd, part of the cattle, part of what everybody else is doing. Well, it's not that I, just to say it, am trying to do something different. What I'm trying to do is what works. What is true successful retirement investing? And I do understand that it's not that easy for the normal, average, general retiree investor to understand what's going on. I mean, particularly with the fact that when you're in the accumulation phase, it's a little bit of like the lazy mode, because when you are saving for monies, and most people are saving for monies when they're accumulating money in their retirement, they're saving monies on a basis of just stay the course. I get a tax deduction. I get a match. I'm doing dollar cost averaging. I've got time. I don't need to take money out. And you can be a little lazy, if I may say, or a little at ease. And particularly when you are further out. But when you are at retirement, it becomes a different situation, a different game, a different phase of your life, which is a phase of now all this money that you've accumulated with all that advantage or advantages of tax deduction and match and dollar cost averaging, et cetera. Well, now it's time for you to have your money work for you, but nobody's there other than you and what should be an excellent fiduciary advisor who truly has all investment choices. Because if you don't have both the true fiduciary planning advisor who has the information, the knowledge, the experience, plus the true fiduciary investment advisor that can provide any and all investments, you may very well have a problem, because A plus B equals C. But the question is what's A, what's B, and what's C? I mean, it's easy. C is going to be the result of A and B. So high, high excellence of A and high, high excellence of B is going to give you high, high excellence of C, because there's going to be a multiple there. You want to understand this whole message that I'm giving, because there's fundamentally a basic message here that I'll say is in two parts. Number one is planning first and investment choices second. But I want to give a caveat, which is that the problem is that if somebody cannot, by way of the organization or the individual's lack of knowledge, give you the true planning, and they may not have all the choices, that could be a problem. So a true fiduciary planning advisor that has the knowledge, experience, plus they have, as an independent, all investments, they can give you the best, excellent A plus B, excellent B plus quadruple, we'll call it, excellent C. That's a very, very key thing. And then the approach, generally speaking, and it has to be customized and individualized, should be looked at as a growth second and an income first approach, because generally, even if you don't need income, and many people do need income from their investments, and that has to be looked at from being a per individual, it has to be customized and tailored. But the bottom line, that even if you don't need money, if you have an income from dividends interest approach, which can then be rolled back over as a compounding growth reinvested type of situation, then that's an approach that generally brings, just to make a point, because we, you know, in this business, we can't guarantee 1, 2, 3, 4, 5. I mean, nobody can guarantee anything. But when you look at workable, smart, wise strategies and approaches in retirement investing, that's what we're talking about on this show, true successful retirement investing. When you have an income first and growth second approach, generally, that is what is going to give you the preservation, the necessary growth, and the income. So when you take the two parts, A and B, so if I call A, you know, like, and I've done a couple of A's and B's here, but if I'll just say, let's just call it approach one and approach two. Approach one, planning first and investing second. But true fiduciary planning first and true fiduciary investing second. Next, true smart investing in income for high yields of 5 to 7%, plus you can have capital gains, so you should be looking at 10 to 12% just generally over time. And so when you do true income investing first and you do true growth investing second, where you minimize risk and losses, that works for retirees. So you put the two fundamental approaches together, right? Planning versus investing only, and income versus overly emphasizing growth. Because the problem is that the general world of investing is a world that is so focused on growth, and they don't factor in their methodology and in their conversations, they don't factor in enough of what happens when markets go down. Because when markets go down and there are low yields, as in low income, as in low dividends and low interest, which is generally what the industry offers, which is 1 to 2%, you need to take out 4 to 5%. This is how people get into trouble. And so, know what you need to know relative to this information. This is Drew Pelton calling it like it is. As an independent advisor, as an independent investment advisor, doing this for many years, I do not have to answer to organization A, B, C, or D, or, you know, I don't work for anybody. So I can call it like it is. And that's what I do on this show. I'm not trying to be somebody's friend and everybody else's friend and they talk the same talk. I'm all about the truth, the whole truth, and nothing but the truth. As I say many times, I've said it on this show. The facts are the facts. The reality is the reality. You must understand it's your money, your retirement, and your life. Get it right for you. If you'd like to understand how to do that, give us a call on 225-831-1394. An easy choice is just get Eddie Gabor's book, Common Sense Bull, as in Bull Run. He's on Barney on Fox News on a regular basis. And his subtitle is The Keys to the Good Life Before and During Retirement. 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But more importantly, I believe, and you can have both. You can have the book and or, but I would suggest this. Have a complimentary review and we'll help you understand where you are what your situation is, what the problems are, and what you need to do to get it right. 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

0: 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I'm your host, Drew Pelton. Today, I'm talking about true fiduciary planning plus true fiduciary investing. I think it's very important in this show, and I hope that many of you, if you have limited time in listening to these shows, and I understand what happens is people get in their car, they turn on the radio, they listen for 2 minutes, 5 minutes, 20 minutes, however that is, maybe more. At the end of the day, I'm giving you within an hour show each and every weekend, I am giving you the best I have in terms of helping you, the investor, do good and great for you. So today, as I've been saying, the importance in any retiree investing approach and strategy has to be true fiduciary planning plus true fiduciary investing. And it needs to be true fiduciary planning first, which is all about a combination of your goals, your objectives, your needs, your desires, your wishes, tied in with all the knowledge about planning relative to tax planning, relative to investment planning, relative to allocation planning, relative to required minimum distribution planning. How do you get income? How can you be smart tax-wise? How can you keep up with inflation? All those things are part of inflation, but they need to be connected up with your goals and objectives and your needs. So overall, all of what I just said is about true fiduciary planning, and fiduciary means a legal obligation and integrity obligation to make sure that you, the investor, are being guided in a way that's truly good and great for you. Now, I don't know how anybody can do true fiduciary planning if they don't have all investments. So when I hear all this, and this segment is about somewhere between, on a very gross negative level, deception, that's what I'm going to call it, a level of deception, but on a nicer level, just sometimes it's just the way it is level, it's that some of these advisors who pass a test, which is called a Series 65, and they can say, oh, I'm a fiduciary, but in reality, they're not acting as a fiduciary, because what is a fiduciary? It's a legal responsibility. It's an integrity responsibility. It's a customized and tailored responsibility for you, the investor, to have your goals, objectives, needs, and wishes in an understanding fashion where the advisor and you both are in sync and understanding. It's about you, your money, your retirement, your life. So that's all about the true fiduciary planning. And I'm exposing the fact that there's a lot of, unfortunately, firms and advisors that, you know, quote unquote, are doing fiduciary discussions and fiduciary planning, and they're really not getting the job done. And the fact is that the true fiduciary planning that should come from planning and should come from knowledge and experience, where they're not, we're an advisor such as ourselves, we're not restricted by some firm that we work for. We don't work for anybody. We're independent. And so once that's all understood, your goals, your objectives, your needs, your desires, relative to what's good and right and good for you based upon a qualitative, quantitative analysis, then the true fiduciary investing, true fiduciary, as in still your best interest, in your best interest. That's what it's all about. That's why this show, Your Money, Your Retirement, Your Life, it's all about you. 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Thank you for being with me. 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
9: From ABC News, I'm Mike Dubusky. Pope Leo is in Spain today, marking the first papal visit to that country since 2011. ABC's Marcus Moore.
10: We know that the Pope is expected to make numerous appearances, including speaking to Spain's parliament next week. But there are also some sensitive meetings that will take place, a private meeting between Pope Leo and some survivors of sex abuse, as well as a meeting with migrant families. People who have risked their lives and safety for a better life.
9: Some 2 million people are expected to turn out to see the Pope this weekend. It's the final days of Maine's Democratic primary, with Graham Plattner polling at the top of the pack. But Plattner has been mired in controversy recently, the latest involving allegations by two women claiming they were physically abused by him. Plattner at a campaign event last night.
11: Now, as every single piece of that past and journey gets dug up, litigated, and weaponized, you have my back.
9: Tuesday's winner will go up against Republican incumbent Susan Collins, who's been in the U.S. Senate for nearly 30 years. The primary elections come against the backdrop of rising gas prices.
12: Heading into the summer, Americans also facing about a 40% price increase at the pump due to the war in Iran.
13: I have to be very careful, very cautious on how and where I go throughout my day to make sure I'm not overusing my gas.
12: The average gallon of gas now $4.22, according to AAA, an increase of $1.26 per gallon since the war began.
9: ABC's Olivia Rubin. The war in Iran now entering its 14th week. Air defense officials in Kuwait now say they intercepted 7 missiles fired by Iran today, according to Kuwait's Ministry of Defense. You're listening to ABC News.
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5: Okay, everybody, welcome back to Tech Gumbo. I'm Haggai Davis II, along with Haggai Davis III. On this show, we dive deep into the world of technology. We break it down in a way that's relevant, interesting, and most importantly, easy to understand. No tech jargon, no alphabet soup of acronyms, just plain talk about the tech that matters to you and me. Okay, Mr. Davis, let's start ourselves some Tech Gumbo for the day.
6: Sounds great.
5: First, we're going to start off talking about Microsoft, and they've been saying for a long time they're trying to go to passkeys. They want everyone going to passkeys. Now they're saying they're going to stop using the SMS two-factor authentication for login codes.
6: Yeah, this is part of their long-standing plan to push everyone towards passkeys. That the SMS-based authentication was, at the time when it was first launched, a pretty big deal. You know, I remember suddenly, oh, like, you get the text with the code that you have to plug in, and this was a whole thing, and that now people have started to learn, have started to grow accustomed to it. It's part of life now that anytime you log in somewhere new for the first time, you gotta, you know, put your email, your password, and then, all right, we sent a code over to your text, put it in here. That's just a part of life on the internet now. Well, Microsoft's argument is that that was a good step forward at the time, but because SMS is text-based authentication, it's actually not that secure. So there are still ways to defeat it. We can push towards passkeys, which is what they've wanted the whole time.
5: Yes, if you remember several years back when the Russian group hacked into the big cloud security company, one of the ways they did it was by duplicating the SMS messaging. And so when that text message code was sent to the person who was requesting it, they had actually put in some code that sent that same message to the hackers getting into the system. And that system has now been widely replicated across the dark web so that if you want to get how to do that, it's not too very difficult to do. So it's not as secure, as you said, as it once was. So going to the passkeys is what Microsoft has been saying for at least almost 10 years now. It was their stated goal. Their goal was to be completely on passkeys by 2025. Okay, they missed, but they're still pushing to get there.
6: Yeah, I think that getting there by 2025 was never possible. I think you just aren't going to be able to move the general public that far, that fast. But, you know, I think the slow phased in, while yes, it's not as secure, while yes, you'd love to be able to jump all the way to the best step, whenever you're rolling out changes of this size and of this scale, you have to introduce them to people one step at a time so that they understand, they feel comfortable, they develop that habit. We're going to become secure one day, but it's not quite yet.
5: The next story, also coming from Microsoft, they have admitted that there's been some faulty drivers that were actually running your Windows 11 batteries down for years.
6: This one is incredibly frustrating, that whenever you had closed a laptop, there were just some problematic drivers that prevented it from entering a low-power hibernation mode, meaning the laptop would just stay on whenever you closed it. And if you're someone like me who, you know, brings their laptop to and from work, well, recently, you know, I closed my laptop, I put it in my backpack, and then my laptop didn't go into that hibernation mode. And so it kept spinning while sitting in my backpack, and it got really hot. And an hour later, whenever I pulled it out, it was giving me all kinds of warnings about how low the battery was and how hot it was. And it was just so frustrating that it was an error that was completely avoidable.
5: Yes, Microsoft has said that they admit they have to do a better job evaluating drivers, for especially third-party drivers. And a lot of these drivers are for different programs. And when it doesn't go into, when you close that laptop, everything is supposed to go into a sleep mode. But there are certain programs that didn't have their drivers just right. And they pushed their drivers out, gave them to Microsoft, said, hey, we're good here. And Microsoft didn't do a good job of testing that. So, yes, we've all had those times when our computer, even though we closed it, driving across town and you hear a hum in your computer, like, what the hell's going on? You pull it out and there's your computer still in full processor mode and getting hot, like you said. Yes. So Microsoft is promising that they're going to do a much better job evaluating these drivers, and the updated drivers to fix this problem are coming out very soon.
6: I would hope so. Theoretically, this is one place wherever the addition of agentic coding could be very useful. That probably part of the reason why Microsoft didn't go through all these tests is that if you have a lot of drivers coming in and they each handle very small things, that it takes a lot of dedicated labor hours to go through and scan all of these and to really make sure they work on your end. Microsoft probably deemed it wasn't worth it to them. Well, if you could start spinning up all these agentic coding agents, they could do all that testing for you. And so they might be able to, you know, all those things that aren't the really high-end thinking, that conceptual planning, that much more of just like read through all the code, test it a bunch of different times, a bunch of different ways. Bug spotting is one of the things that we now know that agentic coding has gotten really good at.
5: Maybe that's why Microsoft's making that big push to get towards Claude, because Claude's so much better at doing that than all the rest of the LLMs. So last week we were talking about shiny hunters and them going after Canvas and Canvas coming up with a whole lot of money. Well, there's a cybersecurity group out of the United Kingdom, Unit 221B, that has been very, very outspoken about not paying the ransom. And now shiny hunters is trying to fight back.
6: That's right. You know, we talked on this show about the breach wherever Canvas had their data stolen that represented tens of millions of students at 9,000 different schools and educational institutions. So a massive data breach. Well, the head of a cybersecurity research company called Unit 221B was out there, you know, on LinkedIn saying, you know, don't pay the ransom. This is how you perpetuate this industry. If everyone stopped paying the ransom, it would go away because it would no longer be profitable for them, which is true and correct. And in response, shiny hunters started DDoSing her. They spammed her with emails, with messages, posting and all kinds of things about her. They've got her in her sights. They're really trying to scare her off.
5: Then they started going after the company. Then they started flooding the company's inboxes, and they started flooding their websites, asking for additional email signups. And then they got downright nasty. They started threatening Allison Nixon, is the lady's name, who's the head of this company. But they are outright threatening her directly. And that's going to a whole nother level.
6: Right, because it seems very likely that Shiny Hunters is abroad, that they, you know, probably exist in countries that the U.S. doesn't have the best of relationships with. And so they are able to make all these intense threats from behind the security of another country that would not extradite them. And so they're now going to really put this woman through the ringer because she's out there being outspoken. Well, they can generate enough spam. They can generate enough threats to really put some fear into her and maybe other researchers as well. Maybe other people who might think about speaking out against shiny hunters think twice next time because they're like, well, I don't want that. You know, I don't want to be targeted. And so it's a silencing campaign and it's pretty brutal.
5: It's very brutal. Some of the direct threats is just, it's calling her out saying if she doesn't stop, then they're going to expose more data. There's another one this is not just a digital threat anymore. This is a physical threat. I mean, these guys are really, really getting mad because she's calling them out saying the exact same thing the FBI has been saying for more than a decade. Don't pay the ransom.
6: Right. This is very common wisdom. You know, we said it on this show. The FBI has said it. This is not some niche argument. This is a collective problem. It's why in some cases it's illegal to pay the ransom. Some places have outlawed them. You are simply not allowed to. It means that banks can freeze those payments because if the bank knows what you're doing, then it's now their responsibility to stop it. And so we can put in enough protections here to make sure that groups like Shiny Hunters shrivel up and go away. But that takes a lot of effort on our part. It takes sustained discussion from people like Allison Nixon beating the drum about this. And Shiny Hunters views her as a threat.
5: As they should, because she's a very vocal person. But again, when you're just saying, when you're repeating what the FBI has been saying and doing it in a way that's drawing attention to yourself. Now, the FBI is, you know, I don't think Shiny Hunters is going up to the FBI anytime soon. They're not that ridiculous. But if this is a smaller company, the cybersecurity group out of the UK, Shiny Hunters is emboldened enough to where they think they can do something with it. Okay, fine. I mean, it's still interesting that they're trying to go after her in trying to make her cower down to their, you know, their whims.
6: Well, I think you made a good point there about they're not going to go after the FBI. The FBI is powerful enough that if Shiny Hunter swung first, the FBI would swing back. But some random person on LinkedIn, well, that's a much easier target. And especially if she has been a vocal target, a visible target, if she pipes down, then that sends a chilling effect across the rest of the people in that community that, hey, it's not necessarily about hard power. It's about soft power. It's about communication and, you know, stopping the spread of ideas that if you can find certain places that, you know, aren't quite as resolved, then, you know, that's where they see the vulnerability here.
5: Another story we wanted to get to when it comes to cybersecurity. The U.S. Cybersecurity Agency has been leaving their digital keys out in the public on GitHub.
6: The U.S. Cybersecurity and Infrastructure Security Agency, the one government institution that should be most familiar with these things, had been publishing their most sensitive data in plain text in a CSV in a folder labeled private-CISA.
5: That's just so unbelievable. Now, CISA has come out and they've said, look, there's no indication that any sensitive data was compromised. We hold ourselves to the highest standards of integrity and operational awareness. And, you know, we're working to ensure additional safeguards to prevent this for the future. That's great. But if your information has been out there on the public web in a folder marked private, well, are you saying that you have proof that nobody has gone in and looked at that folder?
6: Right. It's really scary because, you know, maybe no one went and found it. Maybe we did get lucky and that even though the keys to the kingdom were just sitting on the stoop for anyone walking by to pick up and take, maybe it was buried enough. But this is probably not the first time this has happened. This is a truly unbelievable type of behavior that seasoned professionals and experts would never, ever do. It's not a mistake that is, one small detail that can be overlooked. This is an intentional, conscious decision that is completely unthinkable for people who are in this space. And the fact that it was like that for months means that there's probably more like it out there somewhere. Maybe not exactly like this, but if I'm some group like Shiny Hunters, I'm immediately going to start scouring as many things as I can that have been put up within the past 6 months to a year and just seeing what else is out there.
5: You would hope at this point that CISA has been going through all of their files, all of their folders, everything that's on GitHub, everything that has been on GitHub, they're taking it down and they're changing all of those passwords, all of those digital keys so that now they're a little more secure because cybersecurity is in your name. Security, infrastructure security is in the name of the agency. This is just not a good thing. If you're trying to set the standard for companies to follow, then don't be so ridiculous with your lack of security.
6: Right. According to the investigation, it looks like what might have happened was that one employee for a contractor was using GitHub to move material from a work device to a home device. Sort of like emailing documents to yourself, but just even less secure. That there are proper channels for you to have files stored in secure locations in one place, and then another place you go use your secure login and password to go access them. That way there's records of everything. That way everything is protected. And this is why we have those proper procedures in place. So the fact that someone was intentionally going around that, and in doing so proving exactly why those things exist, is just a terrible look.
5: It is so bad. I mean, everybody has a OneDrive. Everybody has a Dropbox or a Google Drive account that's got a minimum password on it, if nothing else, that you can store that information with some level of a pretend-like security. But just to put it on GitHub, hoping nobody's going to go look at GitHub and scour around and see what's there. That's just, I sure hope that person is not in any kind of a position to still be doing that.
6: Oh yeah, that is immediately a fireable offense and potentially exclusionary from the entire field.
5: You've created a security nightmare, a national security nightmare. Your digital keys, you've left that out there. I mean, when you are in charge of the cybersecurity for the country and you just left the back door wide open saying, hey, y'all don't look inside, okay? We want some air in here. It's kind of warm, so we're going to leave the windows open too. I mean, that's what you basically have done here.
6: Oh, and again, they weren't even disguising them because some of the files were named important AWS tokens, AWS workspace Firefox passwords, and LZDSO, which apparently stands for Landing Zone Dev Security Ops. You're not just leaving the back door open. You're setting up a sign that says, hey, the giant arrow pointing to it. This is so embarrassing at how truly incompetent it is and how dangerous it is.
5: Yeah, this is close to being a Cub Scout in charge of cybersecurity. I mean, you just can't do this. The last story we wanted to get to, Amazon has decided they're going to end support for some of their older Kindles.
6: Yeah, this is a little disappointing that it's going to brick a lot of their old models. And for some people, their old models still work just fine. That I have one. And it still does exactly what it was designed to do on day one. And I don't need it to have all the bells and whistles on it. And I kind of like that it doesn't. It's a nice way to only have a book. There's no notifications. You know, there's not other stuff pinging. The screen means I can keep it in the sunlight. It does exactly what it's designed to do.
5: So if you had the Kindle 1 through the Kindle 5, the Kindle Touch, or the Kindle Fire 1, 2, or even the HD 7 and 8s, those are the ones that are going to brick on May 20th because Kindle just doesn't want to support them anymore.
6: Yeah, and it's disappointing because for people who bought these devices to have them go end of life, whenever they still function, it's not like there are cybersecurity risks. You know, we talked about Microsoft and their laptops a ton last year, and Microsoft's argument was, well, you know, we're doing this for cybersecurity reasons. We need to be more secure. You know, whatever. Okay, maybe. But this is a book reader. Unless you're the guy from the last story, there's nothing secure and important on here, and it's totally fine to just have it be as it is. There's no reason to truly end them.
5: Now, a lot of people are saying they're just going to jailbreak their Kindles to get around this bricking, so they will still be able to use their Kindles. There are some obvious trade-offs when you go through the whole jailbreak of a device, but yes, you can put it into airplane mode, and you can disable airplane mode and several other kind of things that will jailbreak the whole features and continue to try and use it, maybe?
6: Yeah, it's one of the things wherever I would only recommend if you have experience doing this sort of thing, that, as you said, you know, it can mess up, you know, you can end up breaking something, but if you really like it and Amazon's going to brick it anyway, the internet is out there. It's not that hard to do.
5: And if you're not comfortable jailbreaking it, these things are not that very expensive. Maybe it's time. Maybe Amazon will put them on sale and they'll sell you a new Kindle at a good deal.
6: Or maybe you can go get a competitor from Amazon that won't brick their devices after a period of time.
5: Thanks for tuning in to Tech Gumbo.
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1: We're definitely going to be late for kickoff. We should be at the game by now.
2: I'm just taking a little detour. I've got to fill up my gas tank, and I know this place a couple of towns over where the gas is cheaper.
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0: Alrighty, everyone. Welcome back to Tech Gumbo. I'm Haggai Davis III here, the tech-savvy partner, co-hosting with Haggai Davis II. Thank you for joining us on Tech Gumbo. Here, we take a deep dive into the world of technology. We break it down in a way that's both engaging and easy to understand. No tech jargon or confusing acronyms allowed. Here, we talk about the tech that truly impacts your life and mine.
1: Okay, Mr. Davis, let's do a little artificial intelligence this week.
0: I'm ready.
1: First story we want to get to, the American rebellion against artificial intelligence is growing more and more popular.
0: This is not that surprising to me that it has not had a lot of very positive public events, that most of the time that it's been in the news have been pretty negative. You know, most of it has been the fault of the AI companies directly, I would say. Some of it has been, you know, not quite their fault, but they haven't really done a good job of navigating. And yeah, I understand why people are frustrated.
1: And this goes from multiple angles. You know, one, we don't want the data center not in my backyard. It's going to use too much of our natural resources. It's going to bring in a whole lot more traffic. It's going to be ugly looking buildings. It's going to use up too much electricity. All of those things. There's also a lot of people who think it's going to take too many jobs. It's going to destroy humanity and just a whole lot of other amazing theories.
0: I think that one of the problems around data centers is that we see a lot of people protesting data centers, that local opposition has blocked or delayed 48 data centers so far this year, totaling $156 billion in delays. So this is something that people are really spending a lot of effort to fight. I think it's one, it's just the visible symbol of AI that's most other technologies have some physical presence, whereas AI is basically entirely software, and the data center is just that place where it is made physical. But I think also that they haven't been well regulated. I think that it seems possible to me that you can regulate the construction

0: Instead of this being an adversarial relationship, it could be a partnership. But that's not where we are yet, and I think that's a lot of frustration. I think it's possible, but that doesn't seem like a world that is completely unthinkable. We're just not there.
1: Also, a lot of people are, when it comes to data centers, they're very concerned because you're not going to get a whole lot of recognition. You build a car manufacturing plant and it hires all these people. Well, you know, those cars came out of Alabama. They that big Mercedes-Benz plant outside of Tuscaloosa, you know where those vehicles came from. It's very visible. Well, with a data center, you have no idea which data center you're connecting to when you're on the internet. You don't know if it's a data center even in the United States that you're connecting to. And so there's not a true connection or feeling like, yes, we've got 100 new jobs, but we have no idea what they're doing inside that building.
0: And I think even, you know, focusing in on the jobs at those buildings, the software engineers who make all those high-paying salaries don't sit at the data centers. They sit somewhere else. There's a very small number of high-paying jobs, and there's only a small number of jobs, period. Data centers are designed to be very efficient from a human labor standpoint, that you might have a security guard or two. You probably don't have a front desk. There's not designed to have a public presence there, and so you're not generating a whole lot of taxable revenue at this point. Whereas, you know, at that manufacturing plant, like you said, there's a lot of jobs. You have to have a whole goods coming in, goods going out. There's a lot there that interacts with the real world, and so there's value created for the state of Alabama that they can then tax. Whereas a data center doesn't really generate that much revenue. I think there that is a valid critique.
1: The people in the data center and artificial intelligence business have not done themselves a whole lot of favors with public relations. At a recent data center conference in Washington, one executive is facing a whole lot of opposition or blowback because he said the people who are opposed to us are cave people.
0: Yeah, at a commencement address at the University of Arizona, someone else said that the technological transformation will be larger, faster, and more consequential than what came before, and he got booed by the audience. So this is something wherever it's going to be a lot of change very quickly, and people generally don't like change. People generally like their lives as they are, and the fact that I think things in general feel unsettled in the past 5 to 10 years, and that this is just adding to that feeling of unsettledness, and you're ripe for this strong negative reaction.
1: One of the guys from the industry that's developing data centers, he said there's just a big disconnect between what we're saying and what is actually happening, and they need to do a much better job of addressing those differences. And a lot of that comes with the students who are graduating. We're here in the month of May. This is graduation season. And a lot of these students, like you said, in Arizona, they were booing Eric Schmidt, the former Google CEO, because he was talking about artificial intelligence. Because these young students don't think that they're going to be able to get jobs, that AI is actually coming to take their entry-level jobs.
0: Well, and this is an argument that I don't know that I believe yet, that there have been a year of stories about companies who are laying off employees because of artificial intelligence. I think most of those companies were lying. Most of those companies just wanted to reduce their headcount for operational reasons. It was not that they had some large gains due to artificial intelligence. Now, maybe in the past 2 to 3 months, specifically concentrated in the software industry, it's starting to get good enough that it can replace jobs. But ChatGPT is not going to replace an engineering intern. ChatGPT is not going to replace a marketing intern. That it is better in some ways. It is better in some places, but there is more to a job than just the emails that you write, and that there's other things that people do. And as someone who uses a lot of AI, talks a lot to Claude Code, I just don't think that most businesses have actually gotten to the place yet wherever they can reliably replace

0: interns because we know exactly how to manage an intern. We know exactly how much money they cost. We know how to talk to someone else. Whereas if a higher level employee now has to, you know, go back and forth with Claude several times and it's not quite working yet, maybe that ends up being more expensive than just slowly transitioning over. I don't know that I buy as an argument that it's AI is taking entry-level jobs at this point in time.
1: Well, and we've said this on this show before, you're much more likely to be replaced by someone who knows how to use AI than actually replaced by AI. And a lot of these students coming out of college have been using AI to write their term papers and do their homework for them. So they're the ones who know how to use this technology. A lot of companies are looking for those people who do have the skills to use artificial intelligence. They know how to do Claude code. They know how to get into ChatGPT conversations about different things. And when you're sitting there going for an interview and somebody says, well, have you used artificial intelligence? If you say no, well, what have you been doing in college then?
0: Yeah, and this is exactly the thinking that the life insurance company MetLife has been implementing, that they actually increased their intern and new grad hiring by 30% because they say, look, we don't expect our higher-ups to be able to become masters of artificial intelligence. But as you said, you know who's had a lot of free time and a lot of exposure to AI in the past 2 or 3 years? College students. We know that AI is all over college campuses. If you can show up in an interview and tell me you know how to use AI well, that I'm hiring you as the new intern and that you're going to have it do a lot of the work, but you're going to manage it, now all of a sudden you can become a lot more valuable than a standard intern and that you are accelerating your career here. I would much more believe that I do still need someone to be in charge of that. But if I could have someone who I'm not paying a lot to be in charge of the AI, that's incredibly valuable, especially if they know what they're doing.
1: I'm here to tell you, most people in their 50s and 60s, the senior, you know, the executives, the C-suite people in a lot of the companies, because they've been around for a long time, they can't spell AI. They know they need it. They know they want it, but they don't know how to do anything with it. So yes, at that point, those young interns, those new hires coming out of college, they have the skills that the older generations like myself need and want somebody to go and put that tool into place in their businesses. So if you're afraid of AI taking your job, you're not paying attention.
0: Yeah, because good AI implementation should be bottom up, not top down. The CEO can pound their fist on the table and say, we need more AI in this company all they want, but that's not the same thing as someone who's actually doing their job on a daily basis and saying, you know, I think I could have Claude write me some code to automate this process. That's, I'm not a good enough coder to write that code myself, but I understand the pieces enough and that it's just a rote mechanical outcome. You know, that's not the context. That's not the reason why I got my degree. There's no real judgment there. It's just data, moving data around on a spreadsheet. Well, you can automate that part and you just have the results at the end. And so those are the things wherever it takes someone who's actually showing up every day and in the middle of the processes to really understand what are the good places, how do you actually effectively implement AI. And that's what they're trying to get with these new hires, is people to show up and start looking around and saying, well, you know, I could do that. I could automate that. That's not a big deal. That's what it takes.
1: You get into that job and you become much more efficient. You make yourself look really good because you're able to do so much more using the artificial intelligence tools. Then you become very valuable to the company. It's not like AI is going to replace you. AI can make you better.
0: All right. Moving into the next story, I thought this one was going to be a much larger story, and I'm somewhat disappointed that it fizzled in the way that it did. There was a large trial between Elon Musk and OpenAI. Elon Musk has said that the company had done some illegal procedures and that he was owed large amounts of money. the trial ended because the statute of limitations passed.
1: At its core, the whole idea was that Musk was suing because he was saying that Sam Altman, the CEO, had manipulated him into getting Musk to invest tens of millions of dollars to help launch a nonprofit, develop artificial intelligence that would be at the benefit of humanity. And OpenAI has turned into a for-profit business, which is the opposite of what Elon Musk thought he was putting all of his money into.
0: And that's a really great story when you hear it that way. One of the things that started coming out about this case is all the actual details. And it turns out that Elon Musk is not the saint that he was portraying himself as. Now, it looks like his goal was not actually to win this case. He knew the statute of limitations passed, but he was trying to make sure that everyone else also did not look like a saint coming out of this. There was a lot of documents about some of the other people involved, like Greg Brockman, one of the founders of OpenAI, that now are kind of embarrassing. And it looks like this was just a petty feud between billionaires playing out in public.
1: Yeah, when Brockman had to say in court, you know, one of the documents said, financially, what will it take me to get to $1 billion. But Brockman had to reveal that he's actually worth $30 billion now. Okay, like that really stings, I guess, that you have to admit that you're worth $30 billion. Tough life.
0: There have been some other things. I think it's more just a chance for Elon Musk to go out in public and say, oh, scam Altman, and you know, just throw around all kinds of mean nicknames. It was a public event. It was all about the spectacle. It was the whole trial took place on X, you know, formerly known as Twitter, wherever Musk could say all the things that he wanted to. He could call Altman all the, you know, a liar and all these sorts of things. But I think the real proof that Musk did not expect to win this case was after the judge told him not to leave, Musk went to China with Trump during the trial. He wasn't physically in the country for important parts of the testimony. So clearly, he knew what was going to happen. He didn't care, though. It wasn't about the outcome.
1: Yes, and Mr. Musk even went on to say some not very nice things about the judge. And he, on X, he said that the judge was creating a destructive precedent. And quote, she had just handed out a free license to loot charities if you can keep looting quietly for years. You know, that's all nice if you're just trashing people on social media. But when you're the richest person on the planet ever, that's not a good look.
0: Like I said, no one comes out looking good from this. There are no winners here. This is just, it was a designed to be a public mud fight, and that's exactly what it was.
1: Moving along, RAM makers are drowning in debt because everyone wants to make the really expensive chips nowadays.
0: This is a fascinating problem that because of the incredible surge in demand for chips, these chip-making companies are having to take on very large amounts of debt in order to build all this infrastructure. Chip making infrastructure is very, very precise. It is very, very niche. It's so specialized. All of this stuff is like really expensive. And theoretically, one day it will be very worth it. But there's a point in time between whenever you start making all that money back and whenever you start borrowing all that money from the banks. And so several of these companies are just sitting there, really got their fingers crossed that we make it to the other side of all this, because they'll be fabulously wealthy if it all works out. But between here and there, there's a lot of risk.
1: Well, one of those big, big risks is the fact that the chips keep outdating themselves very quickly, and they have to retool the whole manufacturing facility for updated chips. I mean, for the same reason nobody's using Pentium chip from 2004 anymore, we're using chips that are much faster, have much better technology built into them. every time one of those processors gets better, every time one of those RAM chips, those graphics chips, they get better, guess what that means? You've got to retool your factory, which costs a lot of money to do so, and then you've got to make as many chips as you can quickly enough to get your money back.
0: And again, it's all working on paper right now. And as long as everything stays fine, as long as the economy keeps doing well, as long as the AI economy, you know, an ecosystem is not a bubble and it continues to grow, then this will work out fantastically. But that's a lot of ifs. Those are a lot of asterisks.
1: Well, there's also the geopolitical issues that a lot of these chips are made on the island of Taiwan. And China wants to own Taiwan. And a lot of these companies have said they've planted bombs all around their plants. The first time the Chinese land, they're going to blow up the factories. And that's their only thing that's kept China from invading is China needs those chips, but they know if they cross that Taiwanese strait, everything goes kablooey, then...
0: Which is exactly why China's been investing a lot in their own chip hardware manufacturing on the continent. And so that way they're trying to insulate themselves such that if something were to happen, they no longer have to rely on importing from Taiwan. And so this whole process of chips and the geopolitics of it gets incredibly complicated and incredibly fraught. We talked about NVIDIA and the export controls that the U.S. for a while had a policy of NVIDIA not being able to export its highest quality chips to China because we were worried about keeping them here in America. They are so few and so valuable that we really wanted to make sure they stay here. And, you know, it's one of those things wherever this is such a flashpoint of the 21st century.
1: We will certainly keep our eye out and look for more stories about what's going on with the chip making industry, because this is a global problem. This is not just we need some more chips here for a few more computers. This is worldwide. Everybody in the world uses these chips now, and where we're putting them, they want more and more of the bigger, better ones, not just the ones that run the little IoT devices anymore. They want the really expensive ones.
0: Because it's so much viewed as what is going to power your economy, that the companies who are able to figure out the best ways to implement AI, the companies who are able to create whole new types of business models, those companies are going to be worth a large amount of money, and either they're going to be American or they're going to be Chinese, and the rest of the world is going to have to buy those goods and services from the companies who figure it out first. And so, obviously, both the U.S. and China want their companies to be the ones who figure it out first. And so, this is really a lot of layers happening here, and it's only going to get more and more tense and interesting.
1: Thanks for tuning in to Tech Gumbo.
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11: This is a Bloomberg Money Minute. With the FIFA World Cup right around the corner, analysts have been kicking around the numbers to gauge the potential financial impact of the event.
12: The estimates this year are that the World Cup around the world could be result in $80 billion worth of spending.
11: Jennifer Bartashas is a senior analyst at Bloomberg.
12: The United States, we're not such a big soccer country, so it's going to be very interesting to see how having the tournament here plays out with regards to that anticipated spend.
11: She says Nike and Adidas stand to benefit if fans go out and buy jerseys.
12: Adidas and Nike are the ones who have the kits, the uniforms, for the most teams that are in the cup.
11: But seeing a game in person won't come cheap, and Bartashas says that for the average fan, the price of entry is way out of reach.
12: As we get closer to the tournament, part of what we'll be seeing is, you know, do those prices come down to help improve engagement and get people in the stadia and get them excited about the tournament?
11: The World Cup starts June 11th and runs through July 19th. Gina Cervetti, Bloomberg.

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15: And I'm Monica Ricks in the Bloomberg newsroom. Here are some of the stories we're watching. It was a bruising end to the week on Wall Street, with the Dow, NASDAQ, and S&P suffering heavy losses thanks to a massive tech sell-off. Bloomberg senior commodity strategist Mike Baglone tells us Bitcoin also tumbled below 60,000 for the first time since 2024.
16: There's unlimited supply. There's starting to be a purge. It looks like the purge just got started. And the key thing to remember is Bitcoin's a good leading indicator for risk assets, and stock market starting to follow.
15: That's Bloomberg's Mike Baglone on Bloomberg This Weekend. Right now, Bitcoin's trading closer to $61,000. President Trump's teasing a big meeting with artificial intelligence execs next week at the White House after suggesting the government hold equity stakes in leading AI companies.
17: We're talking about it where the American people can benefit from the success of AI.
15: The president telling reporters aboard Air Force One the government would redistribute some gains to the public. It could be more time before mega IPOs like SpaceX are added to the S&P 500 after the company that makes the rules rejected a proposal to relax profitability requirements. That decision could delay entry for companies for years. And speaking of SpaceX, Google has now agreed to pay the company $920 million a month for computing power as part of a cloud services deal that runs through mid-2029. Here's Bloomberg's Ed Kalecki.
18: It's Google's second such agreement with an AI competitor in a matter of weeks. If SpaceX fails to deliver access to NVIDIA chips as part of the deal by September 30th, Google has the right to terminate the contract with a one-month grace period. A Google Cloud spokesperson says the deal would help the company meet demand for its AI services. Ed Kalegi, Bloomberg Radio.
15: This week, the U.S. announced plans to impose new tariffs of at least 10% on imports from 60 different trading partners who failed to enforce bans on forced labor. Brendan Murray covers global trade for Bloomberg.
19: These are more legally durable. They have already withstood court challenges. And so the administration thinks this is now the way to go rather than the sort of chaotic past 12 months that we saw with the president posting on social media.
15: Bloomberg's Brendan Murray says the process is expected to be long, slow, and bureaucratic, but more legally sound. Global news 24 hours a day and whenever you want it with Bloomberg News Now. I'm Monica Ricks, and this is Bloomberg.
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28: Welcome to the Bloomberg Law Show. I'm June Grosso. Ahead in this hour, the Supreme Court keeps handing wins to Republicans. Misconduct by the Justice Department before grand juries. And Taylor Swift versus a real-life Las Vegas showgirl over her hit album, The Life of a Showgirl. The Supreme Court's conservatives made another decision this week favoring Republicans in the redistricting frenzy the court itself set off with its decision eviscerating the Voting Rights Act in a 6-3 vote with Republican appointees in the majority and Democratic appointees in dissent. The court reinstated a Republican-friendly congressional map in Alabama. It allows the state to eliminate a majority black House district and likely flip that Democratic district in the midterms. In doing so, the court rejected the decision of a panel of federal judges that found Alabama intentionally discriminated against black people when drawing that map. This ruling caps a run of redistricting decisions in the past 6 months that have bolstered Republican chances to retain their narrow majority in the House, although Chief Justice John Roberts continues to insist that the justices do not make decisions based on politics.
31: The notion that we carry forward the views of the people that appointed us is absurd. President George W. Bush appointed me 20 years ago. The idea that I'm carrying out his agenda somehow is absurd.
28: If you're keeping count, the Alabama decision makes it Republicans 5, Democrats 1 in the redistricting battles before the Supreme Court. Joining me is Bloomberg Supreme Court reporter Greg Storr, who is keeping count. Greg, I'm not going to ask you to go all the way back through the years, through all the times that the Alabama legislature has been before the Supreme Court over its maps. Just go back to the latest decision by the three-judge panel at the end of May.
32: The three-judge panel said that Alabama needed to keep a second majority black district, and it said that for two reasons. First of all, the court said Alabama had previously engaged in intentional discrimination and defied earlier court rulings by trying to draw a key district that had just a little bit less than a majority of black voters. And secondly, the lower court said the primary election is on August the 11th, and there's just not enough time for the state to shift everybody to different districts in time for that election. And so by keeping the existing map, which has the two majority black districts, we're actually reducing the amount of confusion that would occur over the next few weeks.
28: And I just want to point out that that three-judge panel consisted of two Trump appointees and a Clinton appointee. Now tell us about this unsigned Supreme Court decision of just a little over 3 pages rejecting the decision by the panel, which was supported by findings in a 79-page decision.
32: It was an unsigned opinion, but it was basically a 6-3 ruling with the 6 conservative justices, the 6 Republican appointees in the majority. And what they said is that the lower court got it wrong in multiple respects. It said, among other things, this big ruling the Supreme Court issued on April 29th that really scaled back the use of the Voting Rights Act and redistricting, that undercut the claim against Alabama. It also said that the lower court was too quick to presume that Alabama legislators were acting with racial animus, that they should have accorded more of a presumption of good faith for the legislature. And finally, the Supreme Court said, the 6 in the majority said, that if there's going to be chaos leading up to the election, that's the state's choice. It's not for a lower court to intervene and say, we're going to do something because it's going to reduce the confusion. That's on Alabama, and if they want to proceed this way, they can.
28: Justice Sonia Sotomayor wrote a blistering dissent, and she said this decision corrodes the rule of law.
32: Well, she didn't hold back. She wrote for all 3 of the court's liberals, and she said that the court is disregarding both democratic values and the rule of law. She said that when the Supreme Court issued that Voting Rights Act decision a few weeks ago, it explicitly left open the possibility that there could be a showing of intentional discrimination by a state against minority voters. And she said that's exactly what the lower court found in this case. She also pointed out that, you know, this Alabama case has a really long and tangled history that I won't walk all the way through, but the Supreme Court has actually ruled in this very case after hearing arguments before. And what it said in that case was, we're going to uphold this lower court decision that says that there has to be a second district where black voters can select the candidate of their choice. And Sotomayor says that the Supreme Court is effectively ignored that. And finally, she pointed out what the lower court pointed out, which is that this is going to invite chaos. The director of elections has suggested it's going to be near impossible to shift everybody into the proper districts in time for the August 11th primary election. And so we will see how that works out in Alabama, but she at least is skeptical that it will be a smooth process.
28: So this is the first test since the justices weakened, I say, eviscerated the Voting Rights Act. Is this sending a message that even findings of intentional discrimination are not enough? I mean, what's the message here?
32: It certainly suggests that that might be the case. That was the area that the court said it was leaving open when it ruled in the Voting Rights Act case on April 29th. But in this case, a lower court, as you pointed out in a lot of detail, explained why, in its view, this was different from that case because it involved that intentional discrimination, because they said Alabama legislators were trying to limit black voting power. And the Supreme Court said, and even was willing to do it in this emergency posture where it didn't have a whole lot of time to, you know, hear arguments and that sort of thing. It was willing to say, we're sure enough that the lower court got it wrong, that we are going to block that ruling and allow this district that the lower court thinks is a product of intentional discrimination. We're going to allow that map to be in place for the November election.
28: Greg, when you look at the redistricting decisions from the court since December, they've overwhelmingly favored Republicans. And like in this case, it's always by 6-3 votes, with the Republican appointees in the majority and the Democratic appointees in dissent. So it's hard to look at these decisions as anything but political, despite how much the chief protests that they're not political actors.
32: It is certainly having a big effect, and that effect is to help the Republican Party, and in particular for the November election. So there are basically 6 states in this cycle where the Supreme Court has acted in redistricting cases. They're not all the same, but Republicans have won 5 of them. So there was the big Voting Rights Act case, which was a Louisiana case. There's this one. There is a case where they blocked a lower court ruling that would have required a new map in New York.
0: There was Virginia, where the Supreme Court refused to reinstate a Democratic drawn map.
32: And then there was Texas, where they intervened to let Texas Republicans change the map there. Now, the Texas case was very similar to a California case later on that ended up helping Democrats, letting them put a new map in place. Then the big Voting Rights Act decision also spawned some redistricting in states like Tennessee, eliminating some majority black and Democratic leaning districts. And the upshot of that will be that there will be a number of districts that used to be fairly safe Democratic districts that are now going to be fairly safe Republican districts in November. And we haven't even talked about other types of cases, election cases the Supreme Court has that might also affect the election in November.
28: The Purcell principle about judges not interfering close to an election. I've been discussing that a lot lately, and I'm confused about what the Supreme Court considers the Purcell principle to be.
32: You joined Justice Sotomayor there. The Purcell principle, and it's named after the 2006 case that invoked the idea in the first place. The idea is that federal judges shouldn't intervene at kind of the last minute to change the rules of a state-run election. And the Supreme Court over the years has started to make pretty clear that while that restricts lower court federal judges, it doesn't restrict them. So in this case, one of the things the Supreme Court said, it didn't use the word Purcell, but that was the principle it used, was that when this three-judge panel reinstated the earlier map in a ruling that came down just a week or two ago, that that was interjecting itself improperly in the way the state wanted to conduct the election with this other map. And it didn't matter to the Supreme Court that the only reason the lower court had to act again was because the Supreme Court itself had previously vacated a decision that everybody thought up until a month ago was going to govern the fall election. So the Supreme Court is restricting federal courts. It is giving a lot of leeway to states that want to redistrict, particularly for partisan purposes. And it is leaving open the possibility that it itself might cause some confusion as long as it is moving in support of those principles of letting states craft their own maps and keeping lower court judges from overstepping their authority.
28: It's nice to be able to exempt yourself from a rule. Greg, tell us about the two cases the Supreme Court has yet to decide that may affect the elections.
32: One is a campaign finance case. It involves what right now is a limit on so-called coordinated party expenditures. In other words, money that political parties can spend in coordination with their candidates. And the Supreme Court sure seems like it's going to overturn those limits. This is a court that very much sees campaign finance restrictions as a problem for free speech. And if they do that, it will give parties a lot more power, and at least for November will probably help the Republican Party because they have a lot more cash on hand right now than the Democratic Party does. And they will also be able to use this money. When you spend money in coordination with a candidate, you can get these discounted rates that candidates can get. So that's one that the Republican Party is almost certain to win. The second case has to do with the deadlines for mail-in ballots, in which the argument is that Congress has set election day for a particular date in November, and all ballots have to be received by that day. A number of states right now have laws that say as long as the ballots are postmarked by that day, we'll give you a few extra days for them to actually arrive. The Supreme Court might knock out those laws. Republicans are the ones who are arguing for those strict limits, and Democrats are the ones who say that grace periods are appropriate. Remains to be seen exactly how much effect that has.
28: The Supreme Court is expected to announce decisions again this Thursday. We'll see if these are among them. Thanks so much, Greg. That's Bloomberg Supreme Court reporter Greg Storr. Coming up next, the Trump administration's problems with grand juries. I'm June Grosso, and this is
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1: Under our system of justice, the government cannot force anyone to answer for a serious crime unless you, the people of the community, sitting on a grand jury, decide there is enough evidence to warrant an indictment. It is you who protect the rights of both victims and defendants.
2: In an orientation video for new grand jurors, the Chief Judge of New York, Rowan Wilson, explains the importance of the grand jury in protecting individuals from the power of an abusive prosecutor.
3: But in the United States and the state of New York, we protect against prosecutorial abuse by requiring the prosecution to first convince a panel of regular citizens just like you, a grand jury, that there is probable cause or good reason to charge someone with a crime.
2: And in the past several months, it appears that grand jurors across the country are doing just that. The Justice Department has encountered case after case where grand jurors are refusing to return indictments. And in some of those cases, federal judges have accused prosecutors of misconduct during the grand jury proceedings. One example in a high-profile case. At the end of May, just days before trial, there was a stunning implosion of a case against a group of protesters accused of blocking a federal agent from an ICE facility in Chicago. Judge April Perry said her trust in federal prosecutors had been broken after finding out that prosecutors improperly spoke to grand jurors outside the grand jury room, personally vouched for the strength of the case, and excused grand jurors who disagreed with the government's case. My guest is former federal prosecutor Jimmy Garule, a professor at Notre Dame Law School. Jimmy, what's your reaction to the prosecutor's misconduct during the grand jury proceedings?
4: They're shocking. It's a scandal. Prosecutors are supposed to be a minister of justice, not a minister of corruption, dishonesty, and deception. And that's what we're seeing here. I think this was just the end justifies the means. You know, they wanted to get indictments against the Chicago protesters, and they were going to take no for an answer. So basically, this was an attempt to rig the grand jury system to ensure that they would get the indictments that they were seeking.
2: The judge said that she'd read through hundreds, if not thousands, of grand jury transcripts, and she'd never seen this behavior from prosecutors. So let's go through some of the things she found disturbing. Explain what's wrong with a prosecutor vouching for the case, saying something like, "You can believe me, we have the evidence to prove this case."
4: The grand jurors are to make the decision of whether or not there's probable cause to believe that a crime has been committed, and if so, whether there's probable cause to believe that the target of the grand jury investigation committed the crime. And those decisions should be made exclusively on the evidence that's been presented to the grand jury, not the prosecutor's opinion regarding the strength of the case, the strength of the evidence, but on the evidence itself. And this is very basic. Fundamental, professional responsibility 1.0. This wasn't a mistake. I mean, this was just a blatant violation of fundamental rules of professional responsibility and ethics.
2: Talking about blatant, speaking to grand jurors outside the grand jury room and then dismissing some grand jurors, how would they expect to get away with that? I mean, is the problem that the grand jury process is secret, and how does a defense lawyer or a judge know what's going on?
4: That's exactly the case. And so because of the secretive nature of the grand jury proceedings, I'm sure that prosecutors think, well, whatever we're doing that's improper, whatever misconduct we're engaged in, is not going to be revealed. It's not going to be disclosed.
2: And, I mean, this is not the only case. In Wyoming, a panel of three judges threw out 9 indictments, including some for murder, after the examination of the grand jury proceedings revealed misconduct by the Trump-appointed U.S. attorney, who had no prosecutorial experience at all. So you have inexperienced people leading a U.S. attorney's office, but some of this seems really basic.
4: Oh, it is. You know, there's really no excuse. I mean, this goes to just fundamental principles of fairness and due process, independence, impartiality. As I stated, this is an attempt to rig the system to obtain the result that the prosecutors are seeking to obtain, which is shocking considering the fact that the grand jury system really favors prosecutors. There's no judge. There's no defense lawyer. The standard of proof is merely probable cause. And then in addition, the prosecutor doesn't have to prove probable cause by unanimous determination of the grand jurors. All they have to prove is 12 of the 23 grand jurors. Just a simple majority have concluded that there's probable cause. And further, the rules of evidence don't apply in the grand jury room. So prosecutors can introduce hearsay evidence, double hearsay, triple hearsay evidence. And despite all of these rules favoring the prosecution, these prosecutors still felt that it was necessary to rig the system. They were confident that they could prevail based upon those rules, and they needed to reach out and have improper contact with the members of the grand jury with respect to grand jurors that had decided against them in prior cases. They decided, well, let's just exclude those grand jurors. We don't want them on the grand jury because they might decide against us. I mean, this is just shocking conduct, and most disturbing, it's not limited to the fairness and the injustice of a particular case, but it creates a loss of trust. There's this loss of trust in the Justice Department that's beginning to emerge, and judges across the country are beginning to question, can we really believe what the prosecutor is saying? Can we really trust the arguments and the representation the prosecutors are making? And when we get to that point, that becomes a crisis. I think that we're really on the verge of a crisis within the Department of Justice.
2: And that appeared to have happened in this case. Judge Perry told Andrew Boutros, the U.S. attorney for Chicago, who personally came into the courtroom to dismiss the case, quote, "I do believe deeply in the presumption of regularity and that most government attorneys are doing the best they can to do the right thing. That trust has been broken." And that's been happening in courtrooms across the country.
4: And what we're beginning to see is in more and more cases, defendants are challenging, raising legal challenges to the integrity of the procedures and the process inside the grand jury room. And this is now an argument that is being raised in multiple cases across the country. Again, challenging the regularity of fairness, the presumption of regularity. And again, I think it is creating a crisis of trust within the Department of Justice. And not only with judges, but I think more broadly with the public at large. If the public starts losing trust in the criminal justice system, starts losing trust in the integrity of prosecutors' offices, then that does not speak well for the future of criminal justice in this country.
2: As you mentioned, lawyers in journalist Don Lemon's case, as well as the case against the Southern Poverty Law Center, referenced this Chicago grand jury. And some defense lawyers are trying to get the transcripts of the grand jury proceedings, which had always been super, super secret, shall we say. But, I mean, Judge Perry is thinking of releasing the grand jury transcripts here. How else can defendants really find out what happened in the grand jury room?
4: Well, that creates a problem because grand jury secrecy is critical. It's embodied in Rule 6C of the Rules of Criminal Procedure. And it's important because we want persons that appear before the grand jury, we want them to testify openly, freely, be frank and open about what evidence they may have. And if their identity is going to be disclosed, then this could have a chilling effect on their willingness to participate in the grand jury proceeding. So it has implications far beyond the individual case. But when the seed of distrust has been planted with the courts, with the general public, we're going to see more and more challenges to the integrity of the grand jury process, and it could have a chilling effect with respect to witnesses willing to come forward and testify before the grand jury for fear that, again, the transcript is going to be disclosed, and maybe their name might not be disclosed, but someone could determine their identity based upon the testimony that is presented to the grand jury.
2: The Chicago U.S. Attorney's Office is reaching out to the defense attorneys in cases that were handled by these prosecutors, and they've agreed to give the defense the minutes of the grand jury proceedings in their cases.
4: This is totally unheard of. In all the years that I worked as a prosecutor, as an assistant U.S. attorney, as a DOJ prosecutor, this didn't happen. What we're witnessing today is not normal. You know, this is exceedingly rare, and it's very disturbing, and it raises serious consequences about prosecutors that are engaging in this misconduct. And they should not be leaving their ethics outside of the grand jury room. We need prosecutors that embrace honesty, justice.
2: They're going to have a sanctions hearing. Do you think that these prosecutors will be sanctioned?
4: Well, it's possible. This misconduct in the Chicago case in particular is quite egregious. So I think that there could be some individual sanctions. We'll wait and see. When prosecutors engage in gross misconduct, there are very few sanctions that they're subjected to. And that's part of the problem. And that's in large part because of qualified immunity, because internal disciplinary proceedings within the bar is very difficult. It's a very, very high standard, high bar that has to be met in order to sanction the prosecutor. And so there isn't much of a deterrent effect. So if you engage in this type of misconduct, yeah, the case might be dismissed, but there's nothing that's going to happen to the prosecutor personally for his or her misconduct. And I think that's a problem. There's no price to pay. So if you're not going to be sanctioned, then what's a disincentive here for engaging this kind of conduct?
2: The Chicago U.S. Attorney's Office is implementing a, quote, remediation plan for its grand jury procedures. And that includes increased and expanded education about grand jury presentations and extensive deep dive training from national experts outside the office.
4: You don't need deep dive training.

0: charges because they think the evidence doesn't support the charges, or they've been overcharged by the prosecutor. And all of it is just, it's really damaged the reputation of the Department of Justice. And it's going to take, I think, years and years to regain that trust with the judiciary, with members of the court, with the general public. This is going to be damaged. It's going to be long-lasting. It's not going to be quickly remedied.
1: 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That's Professor Jimmy Garule of Notre Dame Law School. Coming up next on Bloomberg Law, Taylor Swift is fighting allegations of trademark infringement over her hit album, The Life of a Showgirl.
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10: And I'm Ed Kalenge in the Bloomberg Newsroom. Here are some of the stories we're watching. Pfizer is betting on weight loss drugs to power its next decade. Bloomberg's Monica Ricks has more.
11: Pfizer's releasing new data on an experimental weight loss shot and outlining a strategy to become a leader in the obesity market. A new GLP-1 called berobenatide has shown strong results in clinical trials, with patients losing about 15% of their body weight after 14 months with a once-a-month dose. But the company's ambitions go beyond just one medicine. It's also targeting conditions associated with obesity, like sleep apnea, and working on a pipeline of treatments, including pills and combination therapies, to compete with rivals Novo Nordisk and Eli Lilly for decades to come. Monica Ricks, Bloomberg Radio.
10: After 9 weeks of gains, Wall Street's rally screeched to a halt on Friday. That story from Bloomberg's Charlie Pellett.
12: It was a brutal end to the trading week with a 2.6% drop Friday for the S&P 500 index, bringing its losses for the week to 2.6%. Stocks were hit by a tech sell-off and higher bond yields as that solid jobs report added to bets that the Fed's next rate move will be a hike. The SOX, the Philadelphia Stock Exchange Semiconductor Index, plunged 10.3% for the week. The Dow was down 0.3%. The NASDAQ 100 index on the week was down 4.5%. In New York, Charlie Pellett, Bloomberg Radio.
10: President Trump teased a big meeting with big AI execs after suggesting the government take stakes in leading AI companies and redistributing some gains to the public. Bloomberg's chief political correspondent and Bloomberg surveillance co-host Anne-Marie Hordern weighs in from Wisconsin.
13: The president has also expressed interest in taking stakes in companies. This isn't new for this president. We've seen this with MP Materials, Lithium Materials, Intel, of course, with that 10% stake. There was a golden share as well with U.S. Steel. So this has been a kind of the direction of travel. Trump has been willing to take the party.
10: Bloomberg's Anne-Marie Hordern on Saturday's edition of Bloomberg This Weekend. The president will likely meet with AI leaders at the White House next week. Global news 24 hours a day and whenever you want it with Bloomberg News Now. I'm Ed Kalenge. This is Bloomberg.
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1: Taylor Swift's The Life of a Showgirl was the fastest selling album in history. It became the pop star's 15th number one album. Not quite as fast moving. In fact, about 6 months later came the lawsuit by a former Las Vegas showgirl who claimed that the album's title infringed on her trademark for the phrase Confessions of a Showgirl. And Maren Flagg is asking a court for a preliminary injunction to stop Swift from using the phrase while the litigation plays out. My guest is intellectual property litigator Terrence Ross, a partner at Katten-Muchin Rosenman. Terry, tell us about this trademark infringement dispute.
2: The plaintiff was a showgirl in Las Vegas. She, at one point in time, started a blog, I guess it would have been called in those days, talking about her life as a showgirl and how challenging and difficult life in the entertainment business Las Vegas is. It morphed over time into a cabaret show. She, at one point, decided that she would register as a trademark the title she was using for this, which is Confessions of a Showgirl. And that was back in 2014. In August of 2025, last August, Taylor Swift announces her next album will be entitled The Life of a Showgirl based on her experiences of her worldwide tour. The plaintiff, Miss Flagg, saw this at the time as everybody in America did. Everybody knew that Taylor Swift had a new album coming out. It was going to be called Life of a Showgirl. Miss Flagg chose not to do anything. In the paper, she argues that, well, she did not realize that it was going to be used as broadly. She did not realize that Taylor Swift was going to seek a trademark registration in it. She has other excuses. Shortly after the announcement, Taylor Swift's lawyers applied for a trademark registration in the word mark, The Life of a Showgirl. In, I think it was November of 2025, the United States Trademark Office issued a non-final office action saying that they were going to deny the application as likely confusing with other marks that already existed. Notwithstanding that, the album was launched. A wide range of products were sold. The album used the title, The Life of a Showgirl, and many of these products that were being sold by Taylor Swift's various business entities also used that, clearly in a trademark sense. In March of 2026, the United States Trademark Office suspended Taylor Swift's application. Within weeks of the suspension of Taylor Swift's trademark registration, Ms. Flagg filed a lawsuit in which she alleged trademark infringement of her registered mark in the trademark Confessions of a Showgirl, as well as a federal cause of action for unfair competition and a California state cause of action for unfair competition. And a couple weeks after filing the lawsuit, Ms. Flagg also filed a motion for a preliminary injunction.
1: And at the hearing on the motion for a preliminary injunction last week, Taylor Swift's attorney argued that The Life of a Showgirl didn't infringe on Flagg's trademark because it was absolutely undisputed that the album is an expressive work entitled to legal protection. So protected by the First Amendment, is that the basic defense argument?
2: Well, that's one of the many arguments. The defense took the typical shotgun approach where it threw up every argument under the sun, some of which are stronger than others. Clearly, at the core of the argument, however, was the notion that the First Amendment protects expressive speech against trademark liability. And this is a doctrine that was first pioneered by the Second Circuit, which is New York and Connecticut, in connection with a movie that used Ginger Rogers' name as part of the title. And that lawsuit was called Rogers versus Grimaldi. And the test that was developed, the doctrine that came out, that became known as the Rogers test. And at its core, it says that you cannot use trademark to restrict expressive speech because of the First Amendment protections. You and I talked about a case about a year and a half ago in the Supreme Court that adjusted the Rogers test. It was a case involving Jack Daniels versus VIP Toys. In that case, the Supreme Court cabined the Rogers doctrine. In other words, it took a position that Rogers doctrine has to be narrowly interpreted to apply to the titles of expressive works. In light of that case, a lot of changes have happened in the way we approach trademark law. in the context of expressive work, such as Taylor Swift's album. Now, all that said, it seems pretty clear to me that the album's title, Life of a Showgirl, is going to be preserved. Even in its changed form, the Rogers test will still protect that because it is being used as a title of an expressive work, Taylor Swift's sound recordings. And so I think at the end of the day, that's a win for Taylor Swift. And indeed, it seems as if in her briefs, the plaintiff, Ms. Flagg, concedes that the Rogers test applies to the title of the album. The distinction drawn by a plaintiff is it should not apply to anything else. And that is a slightly better argument by the plaintiff.
1: Swift's attorney also argued that the plaintiff tried to associate herself with Swift and the Life of a Showgirl album in her messaging. The defense says in one post, the plaintiff used an album cover logo, audio from the album's title track, hashtags including the Life of a Showgirl, Swifties, and Taylor Nation. Is that a problem for the plaintiff?
2: It's probably worthwhile to briefly, without giving a law school lecture, explain how you get a preliminary injunction. It's very hard to get it. The party seeking a preliminary injunction has to prove four things. They have to prove, first and foremost, a likelihood of success on the merits, that at the end of the day, they're going to win, and it's not worth the time to wait. Just give me the injunction now. The second thing they have to prove is irreparable harm, that money damages at the end of the process isn't going to be good enough. The third thing they got to show is that the balance of hardships tips in their favor. More pain is going to be inflicted, more damage is going to be inflicted on the plaintiff by waiting until the end of the case for an injunction than inflicted upon the defendant by granting the injunction now. And then the fourth thing you have to show is that a preliminary injunction would be in the public interest. So this is part of what is known in the old English law procedure as equitable jurisdiction. So it's within the equity power of the court. You don't have a jury deciding this. It's decided by the court. If you come into equity seeking some sort of equity remedy, as Ms. Flagg has here, you have to do equity. And one of the ways you get undone, one of the ways you aren't doing equity, is to come into equity with unclean hands, is the doctrine that's known as. And here the defense is making the argument that Ms. Flagg has been riding the coattails of Taylor Swift and her phenomenal new album, Life of a Showgirl, and that constitutes unclean hands. And therefore, on that ground alone, a preliminary injunction has to be denied. I think it's a real stretch of an argument. I think it is an argument that makes more sense in a jury setting where you can persuade lay people. That's just unfair what's going on here.
1: So then what do you think is Swift's best argument?
2: I think the strongest argument for the defense here was the one they made, that there's no likelihood of success on the merits. Here in the Ninth Circuit, there are eight things you have to show to prove likelihood of confusion. They are questions of fact. Questions of fact have to be decided by a jury, not by a judge. It makes it really, really hard in trying to get a PI in a trademark case to satisfy the likelihood of success in America. Just think about it this way. Are you confused by this notion, Confessions of a Showgirl versus Life of a Showgirl, knowing that the one is Taylor Swift? This is the problem with plaintiffs suing celebrities. Everybody in the world knows Taylor Swift. Come on, let's be honest. And this is the best-selling albums in her career, and it makes it real hard to think in your mind that, oh, this cabaret act being done by Ms. Flagg is somehow associated with Taylor Swift. It's just very hard to see. But that said, a jury gets to make that decision. And one big part of that is, has anybody really been confused out there? The plaintiff says, oh, yeah, there's all these acts of confusion. People are hashtagging me into conversations, hashtagging my mark into conversations. I don't know that that's actual confusion. So that's why we do expert surveys. We go out and we find the audience for these types of goods and products and entertainment services. And we have the experts do surveys, see if anybody's actually confused. We haven't done that yet. At the end of the day, I think the district court judge is likely to say, I can't on this record find a likelihood of success on the merits because I can't find likely confusion, and therefore would deny the preliminary injunction. That's just my opinion. But, you know, reading the tea leaves of the oral argument at the hearing, it seemed like the judge was disinclined to grant preliminary injunction anyway.
1: Putting the preliminary injunction aside, let's say this goes to trial. Which side has the better case?
2: I think this is one of the more interesting celebrity cases that I've seen come along, because both sides have pretty good arguments. And we are living in a post-Jack Daniels world where the Supreme Court has changed the Rogers test. and we really don't know the parameters of it. The one thing I'm pretty confident of is that the album will not have to change its name, and that the album will not get recalled, or selling of the album get stopped, or streaming of the songs get stopped. I would bet dollars to donuts on that. And that's not simply because the music's phenomenal and Taylor Swift is who she is. I think as a matter of law, and approaching this from a neutral perspective, I think the Rogers test still applies to titles of musical works. And so I think that's the one outcome I'm certain of. However, I'm really uncertain about all the other products that are being sold by Taylor Swift entities that are also using the trademark Life of a Showgirl. I'll give you one example. Apparently, some Taylor Swift entity is selling candles with that name. I don't know why they would choose to sell candles with that name. I'm not enough of a Swiftie, I guess, to understand that. I probably should have consulted one of my daughters, but it is using that mark. And that's not expressive conduct. And therefore, it's not entitled, in my view, to the protection of the Rogers test. Now, the defense argues it's a promotional product to support the album. And I'm really hard-pressed to see that. I went online, and it looked like these products are just goods being sold to the public. And Taylor Swift's business entities do this all the time. They're constantly selling T-shirts and things of that like. I don't see how this promotes the album. Maybe I'm missing something. The defense points to another case that came out recently in same court, Central District of California, different judge though, that took the position that promotional products are protected by the Rogers test. And there's not a lot of case law out there. I'm not sure that court got it right, but also I think it's factually different from here where we're selling candles. I mean, if you're selling Taylor Swift T-shirts with that logo on it at a Life of the Showgirl concert, I think you probably got an argument it's a promotional product. But I don't know if these candles and other goods are promotional products, one. And two, the Supreme Court didn't tell us whether or not promotional products are covered by the Rogers test anymore.
1: Don't forget to ask your daughters about those candles, Terry. Thanks so much, as always. That's intellectual property litigator Terrence Ross. And that's it for this edition of the Bloomberg Law Show. I'm June Grosso. Stay with us. Today's topic.
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4: From ABC News, I'm Mike Dubusky. At least 7 people have been killed in Gaza City following the latest round of strikes from Israel. That as Ukraine launches a new round of air attacks at St. Petersburg today. It's the second drone attack on that city in as many days. Here's ABC News Chief Foreign Correspondent Ian Pannell.
5: Part of the reason that we're seeing the Ukrainians target St. Petersburg is because Russia's been holding its annual forum there. It's kind of Russia's answer to the Davos Financial Summit that takes place every year. It was originally designed to attract investors, attract businessmen, attract politicians from around the world. But of course, because of the war with Ukraine, it has shrunk in size.
4: At a campaign event in Maine last night, Democrat Graham Plattner defending himself against several recent controversies, including a New York Times report this week in which 2 women accuse him of physical abuse. California Democrat Ro Khanna made a cross-country trip to support Plattner.
6: There is no way we will restore what Lincoln called our bonds of affection with fellow citizens if we come at each other with harsh judgment and ridicule.
4: Plattner is facing Maine Governor Janet Mills in Tuesday's primary. Meanwhile, in California, elections officials there are still counting the votes from its primary election this past Tuesday. ABC's Alex Stone reports.
7: President Trump has made claims without any evidence that the slow count is due to Democrats trying to steal the election. The president had said the U.S. attorney in L.A. is investigating the election.
4: And the Army is preparing to carry out the executions of the military's 4 death row inmates if ordered to do so by the president, according to an internal planning document reviewed by ABC News. If that happens, it would mark the first time the military executed convicted American inmates in more than half a century. You're listening to ABC News.
8: What's the latest on the aftermath of the Smitty Supply explosion and what's going on with Tangipahoa River and the drinking water around there? Hey, it's Haldane. Join me Monday, 6:35. There will be an update breaking over the weekend, and Scott Smith is going to join us with the latest on the show. Also, Monday, we'll check in with Will Green from LABI, cover everything under the sun with Moon Griffon. 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
8: All right, let's do it. The Markley, Van Camp, and Robbins Show. I'm Jamie Markley. David Van Camp has not been seen since Saturday night, and the Spurs won. The party in San Antonio is just rolling on, I guess.
22: No, it was a planned week off. So that's where David is.
8: There's Scott Robbins, so the sexy boomer, and he's pumped up.
23: I am. It just so happens to coincide with the fact, though, the Spurs resoundingly march into the championship.
22: Yeah.
23: Nice job, guys.
22: Yeah. Knicks Spurs this year.
8: Okay, much to get to. We could start with Iran. Can you tell me what's going on in Iran, Scott?
23: This moment?
22: I don't think anybody really can.
23: No, I mean, it changes every 5 minutes, it seems like. I don't know.
22: So I'm watching some coverage this morning. General Jack Keane is on Fox with Bill Himmer. So if you're wondering what exactly is happening right now, well, he's asked the question, okay, Iran is saying Israel's lobbing bombs at Hezbollah in Lebanon. If that keeps up, it's all over. No ceasefire. And we're going to be more aggressive.
23: That's what he said.
22: So he's asking General Jack Keane, how do you read that? And this is what he said.
1: Well, on the face of it, despite the board briefing, which is excellent, the ceasefire is not holding, Bill. We don't, let's face it. I mean, Iran is doing everything they can to disrupt the Straits of Hormuz even further. Why? Because we've been passing shipping through there, to be sure, and that's not a violation of any ceasefire. Iran has taken very aggressive actions, and we are defending ourselves against it quite handily, as you point out there. And just so our audience gets a grip on what is actually happening here, we had a ceasefire on April the 8th,
22: yeah,
1: overall, and then a more specific ceasefire on April the 17th
22: that didn't hold
1: in Lebanon.
22: Nope.
1: And since April the 17th to today, the Iranians have fired over 2,400 missiles and drones into northern Israel. That is more than what Israel had to defend against during the 5 days and we are at war. That is the significance of it. And is that a ceasefire? Are they holding to that? Mm-hmm. Obviously they're not.
22: Right. And some people think they're just, you know, trying to wait out the clock, and on it goes.
23: I sense, and I don't know if this is true of everybody, but it certainly is of me. I sense a weariness.
22: I sense it too.
23: Just like, oh my God, you know. And again, this weekend, going into the weekend, I felt, well, okay, got a framework of a deal. Seems like people want to do it. You know, yeah, okay. It seems like we're on the right track here. And then by Sunday night, it was over.
22: Yes. Well, I think later on, Himmer asked Keane, how do you feel now? Do you feel any different than you did a week ago?
23: Yeah.
22: You were a little more optimistic.
23: Great question.
22: And he's kind of like, well, it's Iran, so you always know this is possible, which I guess is the right answer. I mean, that's what we talk about.
23: Yep.
22: You can't trust them. And as far as Trump is concerned, he was on Laura Trump's Saturday show on Fox and said this about Iran.
2: One guarantee that I have to have is that there will be no nuclear weapons. They've agreed to that. It was very interesting. They originally said, we will not develop a nuclear weapon. I said, well, what happens if you buy a nuclear weapon? So now it says we will not develop or in any way purchase a military weapon. That's a big difference. So we're getting what we want slowly. Very tough negotiators. It takes a long time. I'm in no hurry. I'd like to say I'm in a hurry because, you know, well, gasoline prices are going to come tumbling down. But if you're going to be in a hurry, you're not going to make a good deal. And slowly but surely, we're getting, I think, what we want. And if we don't get what we want, we're going to end it a different way.
22: Okay. So, yeah, as far as the political angle, was written about, well, several times and saw it over the weekend, that Trump's approval is like an all-time low.
23: Yeah, he's a wartime president. Those generally don't do well after an extended period of time.
22: And sometimes you can say, well, you're looking at midterms, second term president, this is common, except he's never been like this low with his own base.
23: Right.
22: Basically.
23: Which gets back to my original comment was the weariness of it all.
22: Yeah, I've talked to a number of different people. Some people feel like, in the end, we're going to be happy we did this with Iran. And other people are like, how long is this going to take? This isn't 4 to 6 weeks. We're getting frustrated.
23: I mean, what is the end? When is the end?
22: And that's what
23: I mean, I realize that's difficult to put a timetable on something like this. I get it. And I also get that you don't want them to have a nuke. I understand that.
22: It certainly doesn't seem. And listen, Trump is the negotiator, okay? I totally understand that and knows more about negotiating than I will ever know. But by all appearances, it doesn't seem like they're ready to make a good deal from all of their actions. Like they're probably going to have to get hit again.
23: Which brings back the question, were they ever going to make a deal?
22: Don't know.
23: Are they capable of making a deal?
22: Don't know.
23: And again, I don't know. It's always the same rhetoric from them. You have awoken a giant. Okay.
22: All that.
23: All right, tough guy.
22: So you got that war going on. No war in the United States, but it was described as a war zone in New Jersey.
23: Unbelievable.
22: Newark.
23: What I saw was unbelievable.
22: The ICE facility, dude, that's beyond like a riot.
23: Yes.
22: And they're like, you want to see what an insurrection looks like?
23: Yep.
22: It's more like that.
23: Backed by the politicians.
22: Well, and backed by billionaires.
23: Yes.
22: And foundations and NGOs and even the Chinese Communist Party.
23: Mm-hmm.
22: All have money into this, paying people to go out with the unrest. Now you got the cops getting hurt.
23: Mm-hmm.
22: Finally, the Democrats are realizing, oh, gosh, we got a problem here. We're going to have to rein these people in. Well, they're revolutionists. Sometimes they're hard to rein in.
23: Their job is to do what they're doing. They're sowing chaos and making money doing it.
22: Oh, my gosh.
23: God.
22: And the whole expensive riot gear.
23: But here's the thing. Once you let that out, that genie out of the bottle, which they've done.
22: Oh, yeah.
23: Then it's hard to put it back because they're replaced by like-minded people over and over and over again.
22: Yes.
23: This is much more dangerous than I think it's even being portrayed. I mean, we can look at it now and go, well, we're not involved. And, you know, they're nuts there. But, dude, I hate to be this guy, but it's coming.
22: Oh, wait.
23: I mean, if you think this is it, you're wrong.
22: Oh, just in New Jersey?
23: Yeah.
22: Oh, yeah.
23: Because it's going to happen everywhere. And because it's been allowed to happen, they feel like they can get by with whatever they want to do.
22: Yeah.
23: They feel like there's no repercussion of any kind coming their way. And all a cop has to do is lay a hand on somebody and immediately the cop is branded, you know, a terrorist.
22: Well, their governor, Mikey Sherrill.
23: That idiot.
22: ICE is causing this, basically.
0: We've seen that over the last couple of days. A lot of peaceful protesting going on, which we're going to continue to support, making sure that people are safe and there's public safety. But going forward, it's peaceful. And what seems to really be inciting a lot of this are really the ICE agents. So the ICE agents really need to stay out of there. That seems to really be inciting a lot of this right now.
22: Are you joking me?
23: She's nuts.
22: A lot of those people. The far left is taking over the party.
23: They're nuts.
22: Yeah. Yeah. So we'll get more on that later.
23: They're in states where you can win elections.
22: Yes. Speaking of nuts, this Senate race in Maine with Graham Blattner,
23: well,
22: that guy.
23: His goose should be cooked by now.
22: Holy smokes. We'll have to get to that in a bit.
23: Yeah, because we can. There's
22: that
23: so
22: whole sexting scandal, and then the wife is turning it over to the campaign.
23: Yeah.
22: Yeah, that's quite a story. Something else you were talking about earlier today was Jill Biden being on the Today Show.
23: Yeah, with Craig Melvin.
22: Yes.
23: Yeah, I watched it.
22: And Craig Melvin, you know, all of a sudden, he can ask some tough questions.
23: He did, too.
22: Or have some blowback a little bit.
23: Credit where credit's due on that one, yeah.
22: One of the things they're talking about is after the disastrous debate, and she has said, you know, I thought he was having a stroke, all those things. And you remember what happened right after the debate, they do their next stop, and she's treating him, you know, like a kindergartner, saying, you did a great job, and they're saying, four more years, all this stuff. When after she claimed she thought he was having a stroke.
3: You did such a great job. You answered every question. You knew all the facts.
22: Talk about the lowest bar possible.
23: You knew all the facts.
22: Congratulations.
23: I mean, it's just ridiculous. It's like we didn't see it, like America didn't see any of that. She's just describing what she saw to us who didn't see it.
22: Imagine your mother saying that to you, say when you're 25 years old, good job, you knew all the facts. Well, yeah, I'm supposed to. Mom, that's my job.
23: Yeah.
22: But anyway, this interview this morning, it went like this.
15: Days and weeks after that, you continued to insist that the president was fine. How do you square thinking that he may have had a stroke with what you were saying in the days and weeks after? How do you square that?
3: Well, look. Craig, look at it from my point of view. So I'm watching, just like everybody else was, scared to death, like, what is going on? He gets off the stage. I see he appears to be okay. He says to me, Jill, I really, in other words, messed up, didn't I? And I said, yes, you did. And so we get off, and I know we're going into another event, or we have two more to do. And my mind is racing. What do I say to him? What do I say to him? I'm his wife. I've got to lift him up. So we go to the next event, and I'm thinking, what do I say that will lift him up? That is true. I want to say the things that are true. And so I
22: time
3: said,
22: out
3: you
22: second.
3: Know, you
22: okay. Here's my question. As the supportive wife, sure, you're trying to build him back up. Why are you taking the mic on stage at this event? There's no one else, no surrogate for the campaign that can do that.
23: Right.
22: It's really odd.
23: Well, here's another thing too. And when you see the video, there is nothing but blankness in his eyes. He's just standing there like he could be anywhere.
5: It is like a feeble old man that has dementia.
23: Yeah, and again, if that's, you know, your Uncle Joe doing that, well, that's Uncle Joe, you know, but...
5: And it's sad.
23: It's sad, but that's where he is now. It's just blank. But it's blank. Gosh dang it, you look at that and you cannot walk away from that thinking he's fine. You can't.
5: She goes on.
3: Answered every question. My mind's racing. You know,
15: that's a pretty low bar.
23: Yeah.
3: Well, and so, you know, I had to sort of lift him up. I mean, I'm his wife. I'm not going to get out on the stage there and say, Joe, you really screwed that up.
5: Well, of course not.
3: I mean, and we have all our supporters there. So, you know, that's who we are. I mean, as I had to support him, I couldn't come out and, I mean, really publicly say, Joe, you did a terrible job in that debate?
5: He's not asking you to lie.
23: No.
5: He's saying you treated him like an infant. You could have said other things. Great job tonight, Joe. And Trump was lying through it, and you just kept bringing the facts. Good for you, Joe.
23: Candidate Joe can't talk answer to it himself.
5: Exactly.
23: You had to step in and fill the void. I don't know. I mean, the whole thing stinks, and I still think she's a terrible person. That's just me personally.
5: You're not alone in that.
23: But I just think, what a terrible person. What a terrible thing to do, to hang out your husband like that to dry. I mean, again, no love lost for Joe, but bring me a break.
5: It's Magic Monday.
23: Is what?
5: It's Magic Monday.
23: Magic Monday?
5: Yeah, we're bringing magic.
23: You changed it, huh?
5: Oh, montage is what you want?
23: No, I thought it was Mashup Monday.
5: It's Mashup Monday.
23: Okay, when you said magic, I'm like, okay.
5: No, it's magic because it takes one of your favorite artists and one of mine and puts them together.
23: Oh, that is
5: magic. I don't
23: know
5: that we've ever done this.
23: No, I don't think we have, no.
5: Man, oh man.
23: Well, this ought to be good.
5: I don't know whether to call it Iron Jackson or Michael Maiden.
23: Oh, see, I knew it was going to be Michael Jackson something.
5: Michael Jackson, Iron Maiden.
23: Okay, let's hear it.
5: You got Beat It and The Trooper.
23: Mm-hmm.
5: I don't think, have we ever done this? If we have, I don't remember it, man.
23: Remember
5: it's pretty wild.
6: In their eyes and their-

0: And there you go.
1: Yeah, I like that. I like that.
0: Yeah, okay.
1: Maiden meets Michael. There you go.
0: Do you like Iron Jackson?
1: Michael Maiden? I like Michael Maiden.
0: Okay.
1: It's got a symmetry to it.
0: I thought you'd like that. Okay. Oh, wait till you hear the whole Graham Blatter story. That's wild. And the five stories we're watching today is coming up next. Hey, it's Jamie,
2: David,
1: and me, Scott. 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
0: The Markley Van Camp and Robin Show. Thank you very much for being here. I'm Jamie Markley. David Van Camp. Much needed vacation.
1: That's what he said.
0: Sexy boomer Scott Robbins right there. You know what it's time for. The five stories we're watching today.
20: One, two, three, four, five.
0: All right. We'll do our best without former newsman David Van Camp.
1: That's usually his job. It falls on your shoulders today.
0: Thanks. Well, number five, Spencer Pratt is making a real race for L.A. mayor. It's kind of wild.
1: You know, this is interesting you bring this up because I was watching some of the Talking Head shows. And he's actually considered a major contender right now.
0: Yes.
1: I mean, this is no longer some novelty act over here, you know? It isn't.
0: Both candidates sitting around 30% as far as polling.
1: I'll tell you, that's going to be
0: tomorrow's primary.
1: If he can pull this off, wow.
0: Yeah. Well, he's tapped into the frustration of people in Los Angeles. There's no doubt about that. Story four that we're watching, New Jersey, Newark, the ICE facility. And the Democrats finally realizing there's a problem there after, you know, basically the nightly riots. Yeah.
21: Well, there was mostly peaceful protesting.
1: That's what I keep hearing, and I don't see that going on when I watch the videos.
0: So there is a curfew now after repeated confrontations. Well, involving projectiles, fires, barricades, multiple arrests.
1: Besides that, peaceful.
0: Absolutely. Mm-hmm. Story three, and a lot of talk about this out of Maine, Graham Plattner's problems. It's like a new day, a new problem. And the latest reports are focusing on an active kick profile, allegedly tied to Plattner. I mean, it's his picture.
1: This is crazy. Shirtless, by the way.
0: Yeah, with a towel.
1: Yes.
0: Kick, if you're not familiar, has long been criticized by law enforcement and child safety advocates because of its history of being used for child exploitation.
1: Yep.
0: Sexting, anonymous messaging, and predatory behavior. And that's not even the deal with the wife and all of the sexting, which we'll get to
1: but
0: coming
1: up in a
0: bit. But
1: not with her.
0: Correct. Other women.
1: Other women, yeah.
0: Yes.
1: Okay.
0: To which she says, well, starting out in a marriage is hard.
1: You can't just quit sexting other women if you're Graham Plattner.
0: Well, you're going through problems. What's the answer?
1: Yeah, you got sex other women. Right. Sure. That's what you do. Everybody knows that.
0: Big deal. Story number two, Kuwait is not happy. Their Ministry of Foreign Affairs condemned Iran for heinous and repeated attacks today. After its forces intercepted multiple missile and drone attacks from Tehran. And story one, U.S. is trading strikes with Iran.
1: Yep.
0: And apparently that regime is divided, is the word.
1: Yeah.
0: And the peace talks stall.
1: And who are we talking to? Yeah. Who's got the final say so here?
0: It's usually the people with the weapons.
1: The guys with the guns, always. Yeah.
0: That seems to be it. And yes, Khomeini is now touting the new anti-U.S. alliance and trying to get other countries to side with them. It's kind of hard to do that when you keep lobbing missiles at them.
1: I was just going
0: to
1: say that.
0: That's what they're trying to do.
1: Yeah, come on,
0: and that's
1: our side.
0: The five stories that we're watching today. This is the Markley Van Camp and Robin Show. Usually I ask, David, I'll ask you, Scott, what do you think is the biggest story today?
1: Yeah, there's a lot of them. I would imagine that the Iran thing is still front and center. I mean, we still are curious and interested in what's happening there. It does affect all of us.
0: Yes. And then at the same time.
1: But this Plattner story.
0: People are also like, yeah. Let me know when there's really something happening.
1: Well, that's me right now.
0: I know.
1: You were there before I was, but I'm there now.
0: I don't think they're going to agree.
1: I'm like,
0: much. This
1: yo-yo stuff is making me crazy.
0: It doesn't seem like it, but we shall see. Yeah, the Plattner thing. We'll get into that, exactly what the wife said. And some people are describing her going out on video as like a hostage video.
1: It looked like it. Blink twice, right? I mean, right. It did look that way, though.
0: Yeah, we'll get to that. Oh, and why did a Major League Baseball executive get fired? That's a wild story, too. All coming up right here.
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4: All right. The Markley, Van Camp, and Robin Show. I'm Jamie Markley, the Gen Xer. The millennial, David Van Camp, is out this week. There's Scott Robbins.
5: Yo, man.
4: The very sexy boomer.
5: Thank you.
4: In the summer shirt. A lot of flowers.
5: Yeah, oh, yeah. I'm going the summer route today.
4: It's a good look. Extra button down, too. I like it.
5: I thought you might.
4: You can't stop the sexy. You can only hope to contain
5: it.
4: I do
5: my best to play it down, you know, but it's hard for
4: me. I know.
5: Yeah.
4: Guys like you, Graham Platner. It's hard to...
5: Guys like me and Graham Platner. Yeah, lump me in with that lunatic.
4: Hard to stop the sex.
5: Yeah, it is.
4: Well, this thing came out over the weekend. This guy that's running for senator of Maine, and all these Democrats seem to be standing beside him, despite the Nazi tattoo and disparaging other soldiers. A ton of different things had come out.
5: Yes.
4: And from everything we understand, and I heard this again this morning, like confirmed, the worst is yet to come as far as the Oppo research on the guy.
5: Well, they got to cut him loose.
4: They don't think it's going to happen.
5: I noticed Hakeem the Dream has sort of put some space between him and Platner today.
4: A few of the Democrats are sort of like,
5: We need to take a really hard look at this guy, you know, that kind of thing.
4: Because, well, there was the sexting scandal that started over the weekend. And you're like, okay, what's this about? And this was a failing New York Times story where you had this, Genevieve McDonald, who was a part of the campaign, is telling them, oh, yeah, we had some research actually from Graham's wife. As we were doing Oppo research on other people, she came forth and said, hey, this could be problematic possibly if it's found out, but I discovered this on my husband's phone, sexually explicit text with several women.
5: Yeah.
4: Okay. And the wife's name is Amy Gertner, married Platner in 2024. Said, well, yeah, I found these early in the marriage in the spring of 2025. So then in late August, as some aides were conducting opposition research on their own candidate, she disclosed the text to a campaign aide to make sure they didn't pose a risk to her husband's campaign. Okay, because the campaign had been prepared.

0: usually the line. Doesn't matter, Republican, Democrat, you're caught in scandal. What about the issues that people really care about?
1: Right.
0: A lot of times it's the salacious stuff, unfortunately, that people are like, what? That person did what? And well, it's just like a long list with this dude.
1: This is on top of everything else. Yeah, I mean, you know, it's the Nazi stuff and... You know, it's this. It's now it's the deal with these women.
0: Oh, playing wackadoodle in the Port-a-Johns.
1: Yeah,
0: all that stuff.
1: Yeah, the weird, the strange weirdo that he really is.
0: Yes,
1: that should be as far away from the Senate as possible.
0: She goes on.
2: I just really wanted to make sure that everyone knows that Graham and I have a great marriage. Being married is hard. Being newly married is hard. Being newly married and going through infertility is hard. Being newly married, going through infertility, and a Senate campaign is hard. Our marriage counselor helps. My personal counselor helps. Graham's personal counselor helps. And we work on our mental health every day.
0: Okay. I mean,
1: oh boy.
0: What's she going to say? Listen, our marriage is rocky. Okay. But we're trying. She's not going to say that. I mean, anyone that says all those other things usually is not describing their marriage as great.
1: These damn
0: but this
1: people
0: is politics.
1: Always the victim. Always the victim.
0: Yeah, we're doing
1: they portray themselves as victims all the time.
0: Yeah.
1: What are you talking about?
0: Well, the other thing I don't know, and some people have brought up, is this some sort of open marriage or something? Like, she, well, hey, these texts could be problematic. Yeah. I don't know.
1: Sounds that way.
0: Then as far as the claims... of person that brought this to the failing New York Times, you tell me, is this a real denial or wordsmithing? This is an interview with Platner. Listen.
3: This is the amazing part. The Wall Street Journal and New York Times ran stories without any evidence besides the gossip from a former staffer. I'm sorry. That's frankly journalistic malpractice. We pushed back on it. They won it. They did it anyways.
4: So are you confirming that the messages did not exist?
3: What's that?
4: The messages, they did not...
3: I'm confirming that what Genevieve McDonald said in the New York Times is not true.
0: So you're not saying the messages don't exist. You're just saying what she said is not true.
5: So you never met with her about uncomfortable, for lack of a better word, sexting messages as the campaign was going?
3: We talked about... things in Amy and I's marriage that we've gone through over the years. We talked about that because that's our marriage, and we discussed it with the campaign. What Genevieve McDonald claims isn't true.
1: What does that mean? What does any of that gobbledygook mean?
0: That means you're trying to make it a denial without saying it really didn't happen. You're trying to take a piece of what McDonald said and said, that's not true. But the overall picture... you're not going to deny because you know it's true.
1: You know, I think this guy in real life, I mean, he would be the jackass at the bar that you would avoid.
0: Yeah.
1: Because he'd blow hard. He's, you know.
0: Yeah.
1: It's just that's the guy you don't even want to deal with at all. He's creepy as hell.
0: Yeah. And if you're one of the nice guys that kind of puts up with everybody.
1: Yeah.
0: You get stuck with him all the time.
1: Yeah.
0: And you go gripe to your buddies, but because you're a nice guy, you still listen to him just go on and on.
1: And there's like inflated stories and.
0: Yeah, and he's a big, tough guy.
1: Padding his resume and all this crap. Yeah, okay.
0: Yeah.
1: Sit down. Jeez.
0: By the way, as you mentioned, some Democrats are kind of like, we gotta see more about this guy. You know who stepped out and actually said, I think we should be done here. As far as Platner, that would be one Representative Jake Auchincloss.
1: Auchincloss said that?
0: Yes, from Massachusetts.
1: Wow. Haven't heard from him in a while.
0: I just read the story. I'm like, oh, man.
6: Auchincloss, where is she? There you go.
0: She?
1: Yeah.
0: It's a he.
1: It's a,
0: Joe.
1: Well, that's
0: you misgendered.
1: Right, I know.
0: You can't do that.
1: No, you can't.
0: Boy, I'll tell you, that's just totally off. All right, it's that time. We do it a couple of times a day. Go around the table. It may not be the biggest story out there, but it caught your attention. Scotty, today, what's your story?
1: A.B. Hernandez. Are you familiar with A.B. Hernandez?
0: Dude.
1: A.B. stands for a boy, I guess. I don't know. A.B. Hernandez just won in California girls' high school track meet, the state track meet, won in two events. A.B. Hernandez.

0: is a guy.
1: Yes. Yes. That is a fact.
0: This is wrong every way possible. Boys and men, just so you know, have substantial physical advantages over girls and women.
1: Yes.
0: Boys and men are faster, stronger, have greater endurance, and more tolerance for injury. Rather.
1: But then someone will say, well, not everyone.
0: A.B. Hernandez is a boy.
1: Yes.
0: He should never, ever been allowed to compete against girls. Ever.
1: No.
0: He's not a girl. He can claim to identify as a girl all he wants.
1: But that's how nuts
0: I don't care.
1: Those people are.
0: But you can't do this. So he's now closed out his high school athletic career. Two state titles.
1: Mm-hmm.
0: That should have gone to girls because it's a girl event.
1: Yeah. But then because of some crazy rule, then they share the podium.
0: Which is ridiculous, too.
1: Because they're actually recognizing, okay, that is a dude, but we want to seem welcoming to the trans community and then not be completely bonkers either, which makes it in some ways worse.
0: Well, it's insufferable. And so the girl who finished second gets to stand there in the same podium with a guy and both claim first place, I guess.
1: Yeah.
0: Which means the third place person moves to second.
1: It's a crowded podium.
0: And it just
1: podium.
0: Keeps going up, right?
1: It makes no sense.
0: This doesn't make any sense.
1: No.
0: And by the way, according to AB now, sources claim that he's unclear on his college plans. NCAA has already nipped this in the bud.
1: Right.
0: They're like, you're not doing this. We're not doing this.
1: Right.
0: But these jackasses at these high schools, some of them, anyway, are completely okay with it.
1: Well, like California.
0: Yeah. And what I don't understand about any of this is the disappearing woman. Why there isn't pushback and blowback from women's groups who are very loud and vocal.
1: Yeah.
0: That are silent on this kind of stuff.
1: There are pockets in different parts of the country, but it's
0: I don't understand that. Why this is continuing to be allowed to happen.
1: I know.
0: And I don't want violence on this person. People shouldn't take matters into their own hands and hurt them. I don't advocate that at all. I'm just saying normal. Just this is the normal thing is you're a girl, you can be with girls, boys can be with boys. That's it.
1: Yeah. Well, wait. I'll just save this for later because I'll get to my story. But Tom Steyer is running for governor in California.
0: Yeah.
1: All about AB.
0: Oh, he's a kook. Yeah, he's
1: proud.
0: A gazillionaire, but he's a kook.
1: Just totally proud.
0: Yeah, okay, fine.
1: Yeah.
0: Run on that. Go ahead.
1: For my story, I wanted to bring this in, especially without David here, because I know if David was here, Scott, he would remind you that Major League Baseball
0: hates me.
1: Yeah.
0: Yeah, that's what he's been saying.
1: And usually goes along with saying, hates your values, hates everything about you.
0: I know.
1: As far as the values.
0: He said he hates my cats, too.
1: Probably.
0: That's what he said.
1: A Washington Nationals executive was fired after he claimed on a hidden camera video that an outspoken Christian pitcher was excluded from some of the team's promotional content because of his religious views. I guess he hated his values. So he's like, no, he's out. This would be Sean Hudson, the director of community relations for the Nationals. And he has been fired.
0: Formally off, yeah.
1: But this is James O'Keefe.
0: Okay.
1: His group. And the whole video, well, I made sure there was a few curse words. Andres, take care of that.
0: Did you, Andres?
1: He did.
0: Okay.
1: But
0: he's confident.
1: He sets this up. And we'll break it down in just part by part.
2: On the community relations team, so like corporate social responsibility.
3: The director of community relations for the Washington Nationals of the MLB reveals unethical behavior within the management of the Washington baseball team, including religious discrimination against a starting pitcher.
2: One of our pitchers, Hugh Trevor Williams, he is very Catholic. The Dodgers had a group out to the stadium who were drag queens who sometimes dressed up as nuns.
1: Remember them?
2: He went on like a social media like, this is wrong, this is my religion, you all are mocking it. Because of that, we don't use him on social. Like, when they're like, is a hot dog a sandwich? And like the players come up, you know what I mean? Like we don't ask him.
1: So they just exclude him. So it's like, you did that, so I'm not going to include you. How do you like that?
3: Potentially a violation of Title VII of the Civil Rights Act of 1964. Sean then also reveals the Nationals Park is executing a surveillance strategy on Washington Nationals fans.
1: Listen to this.
2: If you ever come to a Nats game, there is someone on our team who is responsible for figuring out everything about you. we're getting the plethora of your Google history.
3: And claiming they're, quote, using baseball to make money by selling out to Palantir-like defense contractors.
2: We're trying to use baseball to make money. And a lot of that is, like, defense contractors, the Palantirs of the world.
3: Then he goes,
1: yeah, by the way, so when you're doing the electronic tickets.
0: Yeah.
1: And you're like, why do they do that? Why can't I get printed tickets?
0: Yeah.
1: Maybe you know why now. It goes on.
3: Then he goes on to claim that some corporate meetings are segregated as women-only or gay-only.
2: They would be well within their rights to say if you don't identify as a member of the LGBTQIA plus population, you shouldn't be at this specific meeting. There are some spaces that should only be for those people.
3: And even discloses that he has a secret agenda to promote communism to Nationals fans.
2: There is a Join the Communist Party poster up in my kitchen. I would love to find ways to... Every home run is a $100 donation. That's communism. You know what I mean? That's redistributing someone's wealth. And a lot of people will tell you, when I come to a baseball game, I don't want to think about that. If you're a sports fan and we piss you off, where else are you going to go? Either way, I don't give a shit.
0: Where else am I going to go? Well, I'm not going there. I'll take my money and go somewhere else, you jackass. I no problem with that.
1: Yeah, he's
0: golly.
1: Been fired. Maybe Major League Baseball really does hate you, Scott.
0: Maybe they don't hate me. They got rid of him.
1: But yeah, they did get rid
0: of him.
1: How'd
0: you go?
1: Yeah. Isn't that unbelievable?
0: That's unbelievable.
1: And then you wonder, how many of these people are at other teams? You have no idea.
0: Wow.
1: Yeah. Oh, my gosh. An unbelievable Nimrods of news you're going to love. And a news update coming right up.
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14: 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Hey, it's Haldane. 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There will be an update breaking over the weekend, and Scott Smith is going to join us with the latest on the show. 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
1: The Barkley Van Camp and Robin Show. We talked about it before. If you're trying to get a good night's sleep and you've taken some steps, like you're trying to avoid caffeine late in the day, maybe you're trying to avoid, you know, blue light late at night or, you know, crazy shows right before you go to bed, and you're still not getting a good night's sleep, maybe it's your bed. Maybe it's time to look into, can you put that on mute, Andres? Thanks, man. 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
1: The news update is Iranian media saying, yep, no more exchanges as far as messages with the United States because of Israel strikes on Lebanon.
2: Yeah, it's an Iranian media.
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2: And they're doing two for Tuesday tomorrow, so they got to get all that information out now.
1: And with that, we get to Nimrod's in the news.
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1: All right. Nimrod's in the news. We go to Oklahoma. Another baseball coach, youth baseball coach, I can't talk,
2: yeah,
1: has been booted for life. I don't know if you've seen the video. 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
2: Good. 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
10: From ABC News, I'm Mike Dabusky. The latest IDF strike in Gaza has taken the lives of at least 7 people in a tent encampment, according to local health authorities. Israeli forces now say the strike has killed a leader within Hamas's military wing. It comes as Ukraine again launches a volley of air attacks at St. Petersburg, Russia, which is playing host to Russia's annual forum right now.
11: Vladimir Putin, of course, was asked about this. He gave a keynote address at the forum on Friday. He said that he didn't see a point in meeting with President Zelensky at the moment. In other words, he doesn't seem to acknowledge the very real problems that are emerging on the battlefield and in Ukraine's growing drone capabilities.
10: ABC's Ian Panel, meanwhile, British Prime Minister Keir Starmer has said he'll meet with Zelensky tomorrow at 10 Downing Street in London alongside the leaders of France and Germany. Democratic operatives will be watching Maine's primary elections closely this Tuesday, with Graham Plattner leading, despite recent questions about his treatment of women outlined in a New York Times report. California Democrat Ro Khanna supporting Plattner at an event last night.
12: How has that worked out? 2 Trump terms and 30 years of Susan Collins. How has that worked out?
10: Summer-like temperatures are fueling thunderstorms across the eastern U.S., creating the risk of damaging wind and hail. More from ABC News meteorologist Samara Theodore.
13: We've got some storms that'll be rolling through, cooling us down tonight. Temperatures will be dropping as well. The storms are lined up from New York to Boston, back through central Pennsylvania, and these storms continue to move through overnight. Level 2 out of 5. So a few of these storms could be on the stronger side. Watch for any power outages and down trees there as a result.
10: And at the Royal Palace of Madrid today, Pope Leo beginning his week-long visit to Spain, marking the first papal visit to that country since 2011. 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
28: All right, let's do it. The Markley, Van Camp, and Robbins Show.
29: Yes, sir.
28: Jamie Markley. David Van Camp's out this week. There's Scott Robbins.
29: Yep.
28: Okay.
29: Mm-hmm.
28: A lot going on. And you're talking about some fatigue that people have right now with the gas prices.
29: Well, it's a double-barreled thing. I mean, it's gas prices, it's food prices, it's anything that is transported via truck, via fuel. The costs are passed along to the grocery store owner, and then he passes that on to you because he's got to make money. And we're feeling it right now, and people are frustrated with the moving goalposts, I think.
28: With Iran.
29: I do. I feel that way. I feel like, yeah, it was 4 to 6 weeks, right?
28: Yes, we're hearing from a lot of people.
29: And it's not. It hasn't been. And it seems like, and again, I don't know the inside game. I don't know exactly what's going on. You don't. I don't. Nobody really knows what these conversations are like. I don't know who we're talking to. There's like 73 factions of terrorists that live there. It seems like you have to appease all of them. There's no one person in charge of everything, in other words.
28: So it's almost like the people that are supposedly in charge that are, quote, what? Elected, please.
29: Come on. Yeah.
28: Okay. It's it's the militants that really run things
29: right.
28: in Iran.
29: I've said this before. It's the guys with the guns that run things.
28: Absolutely.
29: And that's absolutely true. So I don't know if we're talking to them. I have heard there's back channels and there's this and there's that. But it seems like every time we're approaching this moment where this thing's over, things go south again.
28: And I think that's going to continue.
29: And this is what we talked about this early on. It's a quagmire situation a lot of times with these people.
28: Yes.
29: You can't, and I've said this before, during the hostage crisis, I remember saying this. How do you negotiate with these people? You can't.
28: Well.
29: They waited until the last minute. As soon as Reagan yes. became president, they let him go. Big middle finger to Carter was what it was.
28: We have two options.
29: Yes.
28: And this would be Victor Davis Hanson, who I think we
29: I love
28: respect.
29: Him.
28: And,
29: yeah.
28: and you look to him for wisdom.
29: I do.
28: And of course, he doesn't know exactly what's going on, but he's got a decent idea.
29: Yeah.
28: And you talk about a historian. He understands all this stuff on a level most of us don't. And he was writing about it saying, well, one option is to end the war and get some sort of deal, assured that it has already done close to a decade's worth of damage to Iran and perhaps more if sanctions persist and that sort of thing.
29: Mm-hmm.
28: To sort of get out of this and try to get gas prices down and open the strait and all those things. Or it's we're going to have to hit them even harder and make sure this regime, the militant regime, is really taken out. And I think what the Trump administration is trying to do is get some sort of deal. But as you said, not only it seems like some people in the administration are losing patience.
29: Yeah.
28: But certainly the American people and even Trump supporters. I saw this bit, and this would have been from over the weekend, Unger Sargon, who I think most of us like. She's really a common sense mm-hmm. person, used to be on the left, certainly a conservative now, was a big champion for Trump. And had a message that she put out over the weekend on her show.
0: And I'm Batya Unger Sargon, and we begin with what we learned about America this week. Mr. President, your supporters are hurting. People who voted for you three times, who would walk over Legos covered in hot coals to vote for you, are broke. Some are skipping meals. Others are buying canned chicken in bulk because that's all they can afford. The cost of food and gas is just so high. People are finding it impossible to pay for their kids' after-school sports once they fill up the car with gas. People who support you and support the war in Iran, who were willing to pay a little more to make sure our grandkids don't have to live with the threat of a nuclear-armed terror state, who were willing to pay a little more for the possibility of reshoring our great manufacturing base with tariffs, well, they've paid all they can.
28: All right, I'll pause there for a second. And my guess would be, no, not having the numbers, but just as a guess, she's right. There are some people that are really like, I got to skip a meal now. That's mm-hmm. terrible. There are others, and probably even more, that, okay, it's not like I can't eat and I can't do a lot of the things I'm used to doing, but I've had to cut back on a lot of different stuff.
29: Mm-hmm.
28: And I'm starting to get irritated with it.
29: I 100% agree with you. And I think there's also such a thing as psychological damage. Whether you're skipping meals or you're not skipping meals or whether you're postponing vacations and things, I don't know if you're doing so necessarily because of necessity, but you're looking at things right now going, well, I got this money, but I don't think I want to part with it right now.
28: Like, what's coming next?
29: Because I don't know what's coming next because of psychological. And again, this sounds silly. But
28: are you going to do with the old seeing the gas price
29: dude,
28: thing every day?
29: I'm sorry, but I'm going to because I think that's vital. I think it's a psychological game. You see it and it goes up and it goes up and it goes up. And you're like, damn. You know, and now you start calculating in your brain how much more you're going to pay at the grocery store because of it, or how much more you're going to pay. It's a psychological game. Not to say people aren't hurting because they
28: yes.
29: are.
28: Yes, I want to get back to what she's saying.
29: Okay,
28: and
29: yeah,
28: then
29: please
28: you
29: do.
28: Can
29: okay.
28: rant for 3 hours if you want.
29: No,
28: go
29: no,
28: ahead.
29: No.
0: Some are expressing anger and frustration. They feel that they voted for you to bring down the costs. Others are just quietly skipping meals. And contrary to what some in your administration keep saying, it's not just vibes.
28: Yeah.
0: Inflation is eating up wage growth, and then some. Gas is $4.50 a gallon as we head into the summer travel season. The producer price index is up 6% as we head into grilling season. Savings are at an all-time low.
28: Ooh.
0: 13% of credit card balances are now over 90 days delinquent, mm-hmm. the highest since 2011.
28: Wow.
0: You keep saying that the stock market is doing great, and that is true. but the gains of the economy and nearly all consumer spending are concentrated in the top 10%. Everyone else is broke. You keep saying that gas will plummet when Operation Epic Fury is over, and there's a new memorandum of understanding on the table. But even if there is a deal, it will take a lot of time for gas to come down. And in the meantime, the American people need something to get them through the slog. Your supporters need help, Mr. President, and they need it from you. We brought in $200 billion in tariff revenue. Couldn't some of that be shared with Americans struggling to put food on the table?
28: Ooh. What do you think of that idea?
29: Well, again, without exploring the math involved and what how you do this and how you pay for all the programs and how you I don't know.
28: I think she brings up great points. Oh, but then if you're talking about giving this money back, we also have debt.
29: Huge.
28: I mean, insanity.
29: Yes.
28: Like the interest we're paying on the debt.
29: Yes. And people also feel, now, with what she said, and I don't disagree with a lot of it, but what I will say is, again, it's a mental psychological game that's being played, and I don't know if people feel the sting just yet, but they're going to if they haven't. And I think she's, if you just talk to real people, and I got what people say to me, hey, I know where you stand, dude. I know where you are. And we make no bones about it when we're on this show. We reveal it constantly. However, I'm tired of the yapping. I'm tired of the yap, about moving goalposts and where this is what's going to happen and gas is going to plummet and all this stuff. Because it's not right now.
28: What are you saying? You're tired of, close to a deal. We're close to this.
29: Right. The constant carrot, on the stick. And it's like, damn, man. Yeah. So, anyway.
28: Oh boy, there he was.
1: Scott!
29: I know. And I voted for you 3 times. And I'd vote for you again. Based on the Communist Party versus you. Yes.
1: Scott!
29: No. That's all I want to say. And there's
28: some frustration.
29: I am, and again, let me make no bones about it. I support him. I understand. I don't want them to have a nuke either. Ever. Ever.
28: No.
29: And I realize you've got to somehow stop this from happening. But in the meantime, it's always about the pocketbook back home.
28: Yeah.
29: I mean, you can look at that and go, well, I don't want a nuke either. However.
28: Yeah.
29: And
28: we'll see.
29: Again, we will see as it all shakes out moving forward here. But it seems like every day there is a deal. Well, we're back channels. We've got a deal. Like, who are you talking to? What back channels? Is this Hamas?
28: The biggest predictor of the future is the past.
29: So, at any rate, you're right. And I'm
28: all right, we got to move on.
29: A bit enraged by the whole
28: thing. We're not going to talk about Iran for 3 hours.
29: Thank you.
28: Can't do it.
29: Thanks.
28: That'll be my last day.
29: I don't want to talk about Iran for 3 hours.
28: A big day in California.
29: Well, that's a huge day in California, yes.
28: It's primary going on, L.A., the mayor race. Did you see that bit with Spencer Pratt, who's been the big surprise over the last few months?
29: Which
28: one? With the polling. The one with Bill Maher.
29: Yes.
28: Where Bill Maher seems to be like really interested in the solar panels, something with the solar panels. Spencer Pratt's like, we got bigger issues, like naked drug addicts and stuff.
2: I don't need to know about solar.
28: Okay,
2: I need to focus on making sure the moms are safe and the animals are not being abused. That's my party.
3: I know. But if you're the mayor.
2: The solar panels, that's going to be somebody I'm hiring. That's my deputy mayor is going to worry about the solar panels.
3: No, Spencer, I got bad news. If you're the mayor, you are going to have to learn some of these issues more.
2: Solar panels. We're about 3 years from worrying about solar panels. We need to get all the naked drug addicts off of the sidewalks, and then I can worry about solar panels.
3: But we can't walk and chew gum at the same time.
2: With the state of L.A. right now, the solar panels, you can spit that gum out.
28: I thought that was a great line.
29: The dude is really good.
28: He is.
29: I mean, he's really good.
28: Good on his feet. And then the conversation goes on, and it's almost like Maher doesn't believe there's naked drug addicts. This is funny.
2: They don't want to invest in L.A. because we allow the naked drug addicts in front of the hotels.
3: Wait, you keep saying that.
2: You got to realize.
3: Are they really naked?
2: Butt naked. If you give me your phone number, I will send you 1,000 naked drug addict videos.
3: I don't have to think about that one. No. I do not want you sending me naked pictures.
2: I can't even look at my phone anymore because the whole city sends me their naked drug addict content.
28: See? I understand that if you're in a place where, it's a blue run city and you've got those sorts of issues. Yeah, that's on top of the gas prices.
29: Yeah.
28: For, a lot of us, it's like, well, at least we don't have to deal with stuff like that.
29: No, we don't. Not yet anyway. Here's the thing too about him, and I love him, and I hope, mm-hmm. I really do hope he wins. Is he going to win? I don't know. People say he won't, but that's right. Beside the point.
28: You never know.
29: What he has done though is he's brought this stuff out to the forefront. If nothing else, yes. Even if he loses, all of a sudden Naked Drug Addicts connects with people.
28: Yes,
29: and the fear for your children connects with people.
28: And all of a sudden, just regular voters are seeing it going, well, you know, this is insane.
29: Yeah.
28: You can't live like this.
29: The fires connects with people.
28: Yes,
29: I mean,
28: it does.
29: And all of a sudden, they're just not, you know, and Karen Bass hasn't even talked about it, hadn't until he came into it.
28: Mm-hmm.
29: It was almost like that story happened and then just went away.
28: Right.
29: Like a lot of stuff, you know.
28: But not there.
29: No, absolutely not. So I think he's tapped into something. And even, like I said, win, lose, or not, he's done something that no one's been able to do until him.
28: Well, and if you think it's just, you know, some Trump voters that are frustrated right now, well, Democrat voters are very frustrated, too. And the latest thing, Jill Biden has just stirred up a bunch of Democrat fury.
29: Kicking the hornet's nest.
28: Yep. Well, she says, well, in that debate, I thought he was having a stroke.
29: Yeah.
28: So everyone's like, then why would you take him to all these other things?
29: Yeah, now let's go to Waffle
28: House. Well, I can't, you know, imagine. And then she was asked this question at CBS I thought it was interesting.
1: He was fine. I mean, he was fine. It was inexplicable.
4: But what if that had happened during a meeting with foreign leaders or something like that?
28: Oh.
1: I don't know how to answer that.
28: Well, it would have been a meltdown.
29: Well, I can answer it for you, yeah.
28: Dude, even the PUD Save America guys, that podcast, now they're saying they were gaslit by Biden's team.
6: I think most Democratic primary voters think that Joe Biden accomplished some great things as president and appreciate
28: like
6: that
28: what?
6: He beat Donald Trump in 2020. I don't think they appreciated being lied to by Joe Biden, Jill Biden, and their entire campaign, who didn't just lie about the debate performance, but gaslit everyone and told us we were all overreacting, bedwetters, that their polls were fine, that debate was fine, and now Joe Biden's like, oh yeah, we were lying the whole time.
28: Well, yeah, she did admit they were lying.
29: Give me a break.
28: But we all knew he was.
29: Exactly.
28: Come on, man. Like, you couldn't see it yourself.
29: Right.
28: Oh, The View has turned on Graham Flattner. We got to get to that and the five stories we're watching today. Straight ahead, right here.
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28: Well, Mark McVan Camp and Robin Show, thank you very much for being here. Jamie Markley,
16: Scott Robbins, David Van Camp is out this week.
28: Yep.
16: You know what it's time for?
28: Yes.
16: Five stories we're watching today.
17: 1, 2, 3, 4, 5.
16: All right, story 5. Doge has found another $5 billion.
29: Where was it? Under somebody's bed or what?
16: Defense is cutting another $5.1 billion in contracts after review by Doge. According to Defense Secretary Pete Hegseth, the cuts target consulting contracts.
29: Oh, boy.
16: Who knows what those really are at times, you know what I'm saying?
29: $5 billion with consulting contracts?
16: Yeah, duplicate IT services, cloud reselling arrangements, and other programs that were determined to be unnecessary or overpriced. Some of the largest contracts involve major consulting firms, including Accenture, Deloitte, and Booz Allen Hamilton.
29: Oh, boy.
16: Story 4, Tennessee, it's official, is recognizing Nuclear Family Month. Not Pride Month. In Tennessee, Governor Bill Lee signed the resolution earlier this year recognizing the traditional family structure of a husband, wife, and children as the foundational building block of society.
29: Mm-hmm.
16: The resolution cites research connecting fatherless homes with higher poverty rates, increased substance abuse, higher incarceration rates, worse educational outcomes, and increased mental health struggles. Things that the left usually doesn't want to talk about.
29: Are they going to have like special sections for nuclear families at the games?
16: Yes.
29: Okay.
16: No, I don't know. No, I doubt it.
29: Good. I mean, you know, after
16: story all. Three, the military. It's a big story. Federal appeals court ruled that the Trump administration's military policy restricting transgender service members is unconstitutional. The decision came from a divided 2-1 panel of the D.C. Circuit Court of Appeals. The administration strongly disagrees, expected to appeal, and it looks like the Supreme Court will probably have the final word on that one.
29: They will.
16: Story 2,
28: Texas has scored a major legal victory this week after the Fifth Circuit allowed enforcement of SB 4. Was that the law allows state and local law enforcement to arrest individuals who illegally enter Texas outside of legal ports of entry. People that are opposed, well, they want illegals.
29: So breaking the law will be punished?
28: We think so, yes.
29: That's rare.
28: Well, that's Texas. Mm-hmm. There you go. And then story one, you've got a big hearing today, Senate hearing, about Iran. And there's an exchange with Marco Rubio and Cory Booker. One of your favorites.
0: Oh, he's great. Made our adversary in a stronger negotiating position. We are the strongest nation on the planet Earth, and we're in a stalemate with Iran. And now we're begging to get back into a deal that you all trashed in the first place.
1: There's no one begging.
2: Senator Booker, your time's up.
1: I do want to address some of these points because they go to the heart of the matter. No one's begging for anything here. The Iranians might be begging because their economy's losing hundreds of millions of dollars a day. That they are losing. Understand, Iran had street protests going on before all of this started. All of those factors, economic factors in Iran, are far worse today than they were 6 months ago when those...
28: Oh, man. It gets better. This is the Markley, Van Camp, and Robin show. We'll have to get to the rest of that coming up.
29: Yeah, you don't want to poke that bear.
28: Yeah.
29: That Rubio bear.
28: Yeah, Rubio goes on with that one. Yeah, so we got to get to that. Oh, we also have to get to The View.
29: I want to hear that. I haven't
28: heard this. Graham Blattner.
29: Yeah.
28: Sonny Hostin, of all people.
29: Really?
28: Yes.
29: Mm-hmm.
28: And something you mentioned off-air yesterday, I guess the old behind-the-scenes at 60 Minutes, it's pretty brutal right now.
29: Yeah, well, the Peabody Award-winning Scott Pelley is upset.
28: Right, because someone's going to bring some accountability. There's a new boss.
29: Sir, what do you mean by accountability?
28: And an epic takedown of the teen takeovers that have happened across the country. From a black man who has freaking had enough. That and What's Your Story, all coming up right here.
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7: The Markley Van Camp and Robbins Show. Jamie Markley. David Van Camp's out this week. There's Scott Robbins.
8: Uh-huh.
7: Okay, so Senate hearing today talking about Iran. I'll just pick it up with Cory Booker. You know, he wants to run for president. He's a grandstanding today.
8: All
7: the time.
8: What he does. It's his gig.
7: Yeah.
8: Yeah.
7: You always call it bad theater.
8: Well, it is bad dinner theater. It's terrible dinner theater.
7: There you go.
9: And now we're begging to get back into a deal that you all trashed in the first place.
10: There's no one begging. I don't
9: clearly, this is
11: Senator
9: a
11: Senator Booker, Senator Booker, your time's up. But Senator Rubio, since he's
10: I do want to address some of these points because they go to the heart of the matter. No one's begging for anything here. The Iranians might be begging because their economy's losing hundreds of millions of dollars a day. That they are losing. Understand, Iran had street protests going on before all of this started. All of those factors, economic factors in Iran, are far worse today than they were 6 months ago when those protests were happening. They have hyperinflation, their currency's completely devalued, they're struggling to make payroll for their government workers. Iran is in a very serious situation, and if it was up to the political class there, and I understand everybody there is sort of radical in some way, but if it was up to the people that actually like go to elections and wear the suits and you see on TV, they'd probably make a deal tomorrow. The issue they're facing is that the supreme leader and the IRGC Corps are a little bit more immune from those pressures until they can be convinced otherwise. And I think that's the direction that they're moving in, because the reality that I don't know where you're getting this perception that Iran is stronger. Iran has no navy left. They've lost a substantial percentage of their defense industrial base. That Iran has lost a substantial percentage of their missile launchers. And their economy is far worse today, and I mean far worse today, than it was 6 to 9 months ago. And they are looking at hundreds of billions of dollars of reconstruction costs just to get to where they were.
7: Mr. Rua, you keep... Okay. So you were talking about gas prices earlier, Scott.
8: Yep.
7: You hear Rubio explain the situation, then what's the reaction?
8: I get it. I mean, I understand what you're saying.
7: Mm-hmm.
8: I understand that their economy is crippled, and I understand their infrastructure is destroyed. I get all of that.
7: Yeah.
8: But my gas is still almost $5 a gallon.
7: Yeah, you want it then.
8: Yeah, I need this to be over.
7: Yeah, the Strait of Hormuz to open, all those things.
8: I need this to be over because while I think... you know, going through history, that when we get to midterms, usually the party in power loses seats.
7: Yes.
8: It's no question. That happens all the time, right?
7: Mm-hmm.
8: Every election. I don't want to get thrashed during the midterms.
7: Yeah, I understand.
8: Which, if there's not some light at the end of the tunnel that's real, I think you're in for some trouble on the midterms, and I don't want to see that happen.
7: Yeah.
8: And
7: then I can't help it because then I'll go cynical and say, well, there's a lot of things that haven't gotten done yet.
8: I understand. Yes. I agree with you.
7: Because of Republicans.
8: Absolutely agree with you.
7: And of course, I'm going to bring up voter ID.
8: I know. And that's just, listen, it's stuck in our craw. It's my craw too. I get it.
7: Yeah.
8: I mean, that's the most frustrating thing. That seems like a no-brainer to me.

0: primaries are the ones that have the energy, and the ones that have the energy are the communists.
1: Yeah.
0: And so, boom, here we go.
1: Well, Graham Blattner.
0: Graham Blattner is a terrible candidate.
1: Well, and you've got some on the left now admitting that.
0: Well.
1: Not Bernie Sandwiches. No. He's still endorsing him, still with him.
0: He's big with losers.
1: Yeah. But I was surprised that The View, Sonny Hostin.
0: I can't believe this.
1: Because, you know, if you're not familiar with all the scandals, it's the Nazi tattoo, it's the soldier that didn't deserve to live, Purple Heart recipient. Then you've got, well, that app, Kick, which people have known for years. Man, that's where, like, child predators go. Why does he have an account on that?
0: Mm-hmm.
1: Oh, and then it was, what, the failing New York Times, and the story breaks. Oh, my God. He's sexting with, like, 12 women. No, not 12, 6. Oh, okay.
0: Yeah. Six.
1: It wasn't 12. They lied.
0: There's degrees.
1: Yeah, and that question to Blattner, are you saying it doesn't exist? I'm saying she lied. Oh, so you're saying that texts do exist. Whatever.
0: Mm-hmm.
1: But yeah, Sonny Hostin, of all people, one of your favorites, Scott, on The View.
0: The biggest racist.
2: He's a cheater. He's an anti-Semite because the fact that he had that tattoo for 20 years and didn't know what it was is a lie. So he's a liar, a racist, an anti-Semite.
3: Homophobe.
2: He's a homophobe.
1: Oh, he's done. He's done with them.
0: Well, the homophobe thing is the thing that sticks, really sticks.
1: Oh, with them?
0: Yeah, with them, yeah.
1: Yeah. Yeah, I think Whoopi said something, too, sort of like, you know, I'm not sure about any of these people. What's going on?
4: So the plaintiff says the report isn't true. Now, who knows? But I as I was looking at this, I just thought, no shade, gentlemen, but it just feels like y'all are out of control.
2: I know.
4: Every time we turn around, somebody got somebody else up against the wall in the bed. What is happening?
1: You forget all the women that have been caught in scandal, too? Politicians, especially on the left?
0: The thing is,
1: does
0: the light bulb ever go off over your head that maybe the party's being overtaken by nut jobs? And it has been, and they're in the majority now?
1: Yeah. Yeah. They won't admit it.
0: Well, but isn't that how Graham Blattner got there to begin with?
1: Yeah, I would say so.
0: I mean, he's a kook. He's unqualified to do anything.
1: Yeah. Man, who is that once? Somebody was actually saying the guy, like, cosplays as your everyday working man.
0: That's right.
1: Like the working class.
0: Doesn't he own a salmon farm or some kind?
1: And that was from somebody liberal.
0: Yeah.
1: But, you know, he sent his wife. We had part of this clip, not the whole thing, yesterday.
0: Oh, God, that was uncomfortable.
1: With the wife?
0: Yes.
1: Talking about the counselors?
0: Yes.
1: All that stuff? And then there was more to it, actually.
5: I don't even know if I have the right words to describe what we've been going through, but our marriage counselor helps. My personal counselor helps. Graham's personal counselor helps.
1: Okay.
0: There's three counselors there.
1: But they married in what, 2024?
0: Yes.
1: And then early 2025, she discovers he's sexting all these women.
0: Mm-hmm.
1: Right? And she was saying, well, marriage is hard. And, it's, you know, and then infertility is hard. And then running for Senate is hard. All of it's hard. Like, that's pretty early on, man.
0: I thought
1: sexting
0: the same thing.
1: All over the place.
0: Because there's like six counselors here.
1: But now you got counselors coming in.
0: And
1: they're going to help
0: her.
1: Yes?
0: Yeah.
1: Okay. And then she says,
5: And we work on our mental health every day. No marriage is perfect. And I don't want a perfect marriage. I want my marriage.
1: Okay.
0: Yeah, you don't have one, so that's good. I'm glad you don't want one.
1: I don't think most people want one that's requiring three counselors, but hey, I'm not going to tell you how to live.
0: Yeah.
1: That's fine.
0: Hey.
1: But I mean, obviously, she's sent out there by the campaign. You got to go say this. But then people are bringing up, you want to be a United States senator. That's a lot of counseling sessions. You going to have enough time?
0: Yeah. And you're working on your mental health?
1: Every day?
0: Yeah, every day.
1: Okay.
0: I mean,
1: who knows what that means?
0: Look, I saw the
1: video.
0: Like,
1: are you getting the amount of sunshine you want? That's good for your mental health. You get some exercise, that's good. Or is that what we're talking about?
0: Touching
1: or is it something
0: grass.
1: Else?
0: Yeah, I don't know.
1: I don't know.
0: Yeah, the thing is, I'm watching the video, and I swear I saw her blink twice. It clearly hostile. Yes.
1: Oh, gosh. Yeah. You're not the only one to say that, by the way. All right.
3: It's that time. We do it a couple of times a day. Go around the table.

0: That'd be the biggest story out there, but it caught your attention. Scotty, what's your story today?
1: I always forget, but Mark Wayne Mullen is the DHS secretary now.
0: Yeah.
1: And he had some things to say about what is currently going on in New Jersey. And we've seen now that the Lady Hall thing going on, right? Where people are fighting and bombs are going off and it's ridiculous.
0: Full on riot.
1: What's happening there? It's full on riot. So he said this yesterday. It says some anti-ICE rioters in New Jersey came from, wait for it, Portland.
0: All the way from Portland.
1: They flew across the country and they're here to riot. This is all organized and being funded by the left. The Democrats are coordinating to wreak havoc and chaos across our country. Yes.
0: So take that flight, PDX, and go do some rioting.
1: Yeah.
0: Antifa.
1: Well, it's a well-paying job, and it's probably no taxes taken out either. It's probably cash on the barrel head, you know.
0: Man.
1: But I've heard this before, that there is no way this is organic. They want to play this off as it's just people are rising up, and this is organic protest going on. It's not.
0: No, that is not. You know, it is like an organic sort of riot that just happens because of social media and people gather. That's the teen takeovers.
1: Oh, God. Isn't that something?
0: Across the country.
1: Yes.
0: And so I happen to see this video that this guy puts on YouTube. His name is Brandon Lehman. And a black man says, okay, enough. And he starts laying it out like this. This is for my story.
2: Ladies and gentlemen, the black fatigue is at an all-time high. The recent epidemic of teen takeovers where, let's call it what it is, black children rioting and destroying cities across America for the fun of it is becoming untenable. And I wanted to address this disturbing trend because it's becoming abundantly clear that we are quickly approaching a point of no return for the black community. And to the person aggressive typing Coon or Uncle Tom right now in the comments, let me say this. As an entrepreneur and a real estate investor, I have done everything in my power to try and uplift and help the black community for over a decade.
0: Okay, before we go any further, he sets it all out there. Everything he's done. But he's like had it and going scorched earth.
1: Oh boy, is he ever.
0: Oh, if you think that's hot, you haven't heard anything yet.
1: Oof.
0: Oh, buddy.
2: Okay. Donating my time and money, providing mentorship, speaking to at-risk youth, hosting community events, coordinating trade workshops and other skills training, providing employment at my own businesses, offering shadows of real estate renovations to show them the construction process. In fact, while living in Los Angeles, I attempted my biggest endeavor ever.
0: You get the idea, right? Yeah. He keeps going. He's done all this stuff.
1: Quite the resume. Yeah.
0: Yes, and then...
2: successful black businessmen, and
0: other people
2: all of them refuse to participate because of what you're about to see in this video.
0: And then he shows all of the teen takeovers in all these different towns. And it is true with media, they'll always call it the teen takeover. But as he points out, 95% black. And again, this is like, it seems this conversation within the black community that's going on. And I've seen several videos from different, call them influencers, people with, you know, accounts on X or YouTube saying something's got to be done. It's completely out of control. And as far as the teen takeovers, he goes on.
2: But what we're seeing with these teen takeovers is one particular group of people rejecting civil society and fully embracing lawlessness and barbarism. Hundreds of teenagers with no parental guidance are storming city streets and other public places with the singular goal of causing destruction. Stores get vandalized, cars get set on fire, violence and brawls ensue, and people are oftentimes getting shot and killed. And the most disturbing part is people see this chaos on social media and replicate it in their own city because to them it looks exciting and fun.
0: Yes, it does. You want more? We got time for one, probably.
1: Yeah,
0: one
1: other cut. I'm still processing everything here, but yeah, go ahead.
0: Oh, wow. This is okay. Go.
2: the reason this is causing people's fatigue to runneth over is because we've been lectured by liberals for decades that crime is a result of socioeconomic conditions. That these aren't bad people who've embraced criminality. These are desperate, marginalized, underserved people who are resorting to stealing a loaf of bread to feed their family. And then we'll see a video of a mob of people looting a Foot Locker or a jewelry store right. or an Apple store. Okay, well, I challenge any liberal to explain in the comments below how socioeconomic conditions caused this latest teen takeover in Chicago.
0: And then it shows it. And it's like, no, there's no way to describe
1: bread.
0: That. I'll tell you what, for my story next hour, I'll do part two on Brandon Lehman because he has a solution. Holy smokes, is that a hot one?
1: That was pretty hot. That was pretty hot.
0: Okay. Like temperature-wise, what would you put that at?
1: Ooh,
0: you had to put a number.
1: Eight.
0: Eight?
1: Yeah.
0: And 10's the highest?
1: Yeah.
0: It's going to go to about a 13.
1: Holy smoke.
0: Yeah.
1: That's all coming up?
0: Oh, yeah. And Nimrod in the news has to do with a Jell-O shot. Coming up.
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0: The Markley, Van Camp, and Robin Show. If you're looking for a great night's sleep and you've tried different things like no caffeine late in the day, no blue light before bed, that sort of stuff, you're still not getting a good night's sleep, maybe it's your mattress. 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
1: Right.
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0: News update. There are different reports of how specifically bad the call went yesterday with President Trump and Netanyahu from Israel.
1: There were some F-bombs thrown out there?
0: That's what Axios reported.
1: Wow.
0: Said to Trump to Netanyahu, you're effing crazy. You'd be in prison if it weren't for me. I'm saving your ass.
1: Yeah.
0: Everybody hates you now. Everybody hates Israel because of this. You have to back off. Lebanon and Hezbollah, you got to back off.
1: Yeah, he's
0: got to get something done here.
1: Really upset about that one. Yep.
0: So we'll see where that goes. Yep. Differing reports of how bad it went. We'll see. All right, we got to get to Nimrod. Here we go.
21: When the going gets tough.
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24: I love the poorly educated.
0: All right. Nimrod's in the News. We go to Florida. Diane Blaylock, the lady's name. She calls 911. Tells the dispatcher, I need help. I'm at this bar. They won't serve me a Jell-O shot.
1: Oh, no.
0: That's not what 911 is for. Mm-hmm. Hangs up. She calls back. I need help. She calls back three times demanding help getting her Jell-O shot. Diane happens to be 68 years old. She did have some weed on her, by the way.
1: Oh, God.
0: Police department did send a cop out to arrest Diane because you can't call 911 with something stupid like that. And that's Nimrod's.
25: Hey, it's Jamie.
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1: And me, Scott. 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
30: From ABC News. I'm Mike Dubusky. Democrat Graham Plattner is the favorite to win Tuesday's primary election in Maine over the state's governor, Janet Mills, who's suspended her campaign but hasn't dropped out. With just a few days left in the race, Plattner is facing new allegations of abusive behavior against women, outlined in a New York Times report this week.
31: It all puts national Democrats in quite a bind. Winning Maine is crucial in their effort to retake the Senate. Senator Bernie Sanders standing by Plattner. But Senator Alyssa Slotkin exasperated
32: about bad behavior by another dude.
33: Graham Plattner is not the Democratic nominee yet. The primary is on Tuesday, and Maine's Governor Janet Mills is still on the ballot.
30: ABC's senior White House correspondent Selena Wang in Bar Harbor, Maine. Whoever wins takes on Republican Susan Collins in the midterms this fall. Collins weighing in on whether Plattner should be in the race in the first place.
34: That's really up to the people of Maine. So we'll see what happens.
30: Huge Ukrainian strikes today in St. Petersburg. The second round of strikes like this in just 2 days. ABC chief foreign correspondent Ian Pannell says it comes amid Russia's annual forum, which kicked off yesterday.
35: On the first day of this forum taking place, we saw these images of plumes of black smoke arising from energy infrastructure around St. Petersburg. And this is part of a growing pattern I think we're seeing from the Ukrainians, increasing their intermediate range drone capability. They're also targeting logistics. For example, Crimea is having huge difficulties resupplying fuel and armaments to the military there.
30: The army is getting ready to execute its 4 death row inmates if ordered to do so by the president, according to a planning document reviewed by ABC News. If that happens, it would mark the first time in military executed convicted American inmates in more than a half century. 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
11: Yep.
10: So, of course, Iran, still a big story. We had talked a little bit about Victor Davis Hanson, who we both have great respect for.
11: Yes.
10: Makes a lot of sense. Saying, basically, we got two options right now. We want us to end the war and get some sort of deal. Because we've set Iran back a number of years with its nuclear ambitions.
11: I've heard up to 10 years.
10: Yes.
11: Is that accurate?
10: Yeah, but we heard that also last summer.
11: That's what I thought. Yeah.
10: It's not terrible, but then people would ask, well, was all this worth it? Maybe.
11: Well, yeah. I mean,
10: seems like it would be.
11: Yeah.
10: Otherwise, the alternative course, according to Victor Davis Hanson, is a riskier one that could involve greater casualties and Iranian missile and drone strikes against Israel and the Gulf states. It would begin with issuing a final one-week deadline for Iran to concede to U.S. demands to get rid of the nukes, hand over all of its enriched uranium, dismantle its remaining missile forces, cease subsidizing Hezbollah, Hamas, and the Houthis, and stop interfering with international traffic through the Strait of Hormuz. Otherwise, for a week or so, the U.S. would strike the remaining regime, people that are believing they're in charge of the government, along with dual-use bridges, subterranean nuclear depots, power plants, island ports and docks, weapons arsenals and factories, and the remnants of the Iranian Mosquito Navy, as he writes. And that would open the Strait of Hormuz, leave a guardian force to keep it, you know, clear, declare victory, go home, and then pivot to the economy.
11: Mm-hmm.
10: And I think there are a lot of people that are saying that's what it's going to have to take to really be done with this thing. Because one of the things Trump has said time and time again, we have to win. We got to be able to let our military win. Would you call it a win right now?

0: They just say, like, some sort of half-hearted deal, but then everyone, it's like every couple of months, there's something else with the Strait of Hormuz.
1: Well, that's the thing. I mean, you know, I mean, are we going to enforce it?
0: Somebody's got to.
1: Again, the Strait's on international waters. You just can't take it over. You're not supposed to, anyway.
0: Well, I think that's why Trump's been saying to the other countries, hey,
1: yeah, I mean,
0: you're more dependent on this oil than we are.
1: Yeah. Did we win? I mean, if it ended today, I don't know what. I think the jury is out.
0: Well,
1: until we see what concrete evidence of what we wanted out of the deal.
0: I think if you're talking about militarily, yes, we won.
1: Well,
0: we didn't lose.
1: No, and there's been no boots on the ground.
0: Right.
1: It's all been done through the air.
0: Yes, but as far as what we set out to do with the whole thing.
1: Yeah.
0: That would be debatable.
1: Well, I mean, if they still have uranium to enrich, if that was the target and that was the goal, then it still exists.
0: Yeah.
1: I don't know whether you call that a win or not.
0: But then to get that, then you're talking about big risk. So that's what I think they're weighing over.
1: How do you get that stuff?
0: You got to go get it yourself.
1: Right. What do you do?
0: You're going to trust these people?
1: Exactly. You're going to get a truck, back it up, and put it all in there? How's that work? I don't even know how any of it works.
0: Yeah, I think that's what Israel was talking about.
1: Yeah, I mean, and how do you know there's not another spot where they have it? It seems to me like there's one target spot that they keep talking about. I mean, is it one location?
0: That's just from intelligence.
1: And again, who knows?
0: Yeah.
1: Golly.
0: You would guess Mossad knows. That's what you would guess.
1: Well, here's the deal. I hope that we have a resounding victory of some kind. But I don't know if it's going to come diplomatically.
0: Yeah, we'll see.
1: That's the problem. And a fear at the same time that you get involved in some sort of conflict that just goes on and on and on and on.
0: Yeah. Something else that goes on and on and on is fraud. Just happen to see this today again from Luke Rosiak, Daily Wire. He's done a lot.
1: He has.
0: Him and Nick Shirley.
1: Yep.
0: Man.
1: Doing the job that Scott Pelley wouldn't do.
0: Exactly. We talked about 60 Minutes earlier, and they're all, you know, puffing up and sad because a couple of people got fired and there's going to be accountability. They should have been breaking these stories.
1: We talked about the Leering Center. We learned that sometimes misspelling, it doesn't culturally, advance the ball down the field at all.
0: Yeah.
1: Okay, Scott.
0: Well, this whole Medicaid Millions series.
1: Uh-huh.
0: That Rosiak's done, exposing billions of dollars in dubious home health payments where people are paid to spend time with their own relatives. It's crazy.
1: Yeah.
0: Yeah.
1: That's what I worry about. I mean, you know, you hear all these, when they start these things, I think it's with a good place, good-hearted enough, concerned enough that, you know, this sounds reasonable. You know, people give up work, their jobs, so they're staying home with family members and they should be compensated somehow, right, for this. And you get it, okay, if everybody plays by the rules. They don't.
0: Well, of course not.
1: And they're not going to.
0: No.
1: But once the genie's out of the bottle, it's hard to put it back.
0: Oh, yeah.
1: And it just keeps going because somebody gets away with it, somebody tells somebody, and it's a whole racket after that.
0: Well, this story focuses on the refugees from Bhutan.
1: From where?
0: Bhutan.
1: Bhutan?
0: Yeah.
1: Okay, I thought you said futon.
0: No, Bhutan.
1: I was like, wow.
0: Yeah, like they tell
1: they
0: about
1: the
0: this guy.
1: Yeah.
0: Roshan Adhikari has become a social media sensation in Bhutan and Nepal, where many Bhutanese refugees lived, by documenting his life in luxury. In January, he advertised a vanity film starring himself and showed himself gifting a small birthday surprise for dad, which was a new Cadillac Escalade.
1: Nice.
0: Plus a Mercedes for mom.
1: Did we help buy that?
0: Well, of course, we paid for it.
1: Oh.
0: Another post showed him drinking champagne in a private jet with the caption, "Welcome aboard Air Roshan." Never in my wildest dreams did I imagine that a kid born in Nepal would one day reach the skies like this. As Luke Rosiak writes, how did he make his dreams come true?
1: Yeah.
0: He is the chief operating officer of Centerlight Home Care LLC in Cleveland.
1: Another good name. Centerlight.
0: A home health company that bills Medicaid. Yeah. His father, Karanandanda Adhikari, freaking right I nailed it. You're freaking right I did.
1: Karanandanda.
0: You're welcome. All right. I'm going to circle this, and I'm going to hand it to you, and I want you to take a stab.
1: It just sounded funny.
0: I know, dude. I'm like, the pressure, sound it out. Just sound it out. It'll be okay. All right. It's the circled word right there.
1: Okay.
0: All yours, bro. Take a shot. We're both biting that thing like Secretary Num Num Num.
1: But they're
0: one of our favorite secretaries.
2: I'm not sure going to do show away.
0: Right.
1: Kananda Nanda. Honestly, I don't know.
0: Oh, man, I'm going to put that in the search engine. So you got to pronounce that for me, bro.
1: Wow.
0: See what we get here.
1: Use it in a sentence, please.
0: Yeah, no kidding.
1: Yeah.
0: That's the dad.
1: Right. He never had a coffee mug or a belt buckle with his name on it. I guarantee you that.
0: Oh, they're just sounding out. They're not even going to give me the audio. Kagadananda. Kananda Dada. Whew. Kagadananda.
1: Well, you saw him.
0: You saw him.
1: Yeah.
0: Man, if I tried to say that fast. Anyway, owns the company, which lacks so much the website, but he's been paid nearly $17 million by the state of Ohio in recent years, according to the data analyzed by Luke Rosiak and Daily Wire. His 25-year-old brother, I'm going to take a shot at this name, Dixon.
1: Oh,
0: it's just a normal name.
1: Seriously?
0: Yes.
1: He's got a brother named Dixon. His name is Kadadan.
0: No, that's the dad's name.
1: Kadananda.
0: Kagadananda.
1: That's the dad. On any of his children.
0: That's the dad.
1: Yeah.
0: Roshan is the one son. The other son is Dixon. And he has his own Medicaid company.
1: Does he?
0: Yeah. See if this also goes with the pattern of it sounds good.
1: Oh, yeah.
0: You ready?
1: Yeah.
0: Changing Lives Home Care.
1: Well, yes. Who wouldn't want to participate with Changing Lives? Yes, everybody would.
0: Yes.
1: Yeah. Yeah, man.
0: They were paid $10 million by Ohio. Yeah.
1: Wow.
0: By the way, Roshan also owns Smile Transport LLC, the kind of company that drives the elderly to the doctor.
1: Again, Smile. Smile,
0: yes.
1: Smile Transport. Delicately with the elderly.
0: And so, yeah, of course he's made a pile of money. It's a scam. You want to see some of the pictures of him living the high life? Go ahead and describe what you're seeing.
1: Well, he's getting on his jet, standing in front of his jet. He's in the bulkhead of the jet. Everything looks fantastic. Well-dressed, well-groomed.
0: Is that a bottle of Dom?
1: I think it's a bottle of Dom, yeah.
0: Oh, that's nice.
1: In his hand?
0: Mm-hmm. Yeah. Well, I'm glad he's having a good time. We paid for it.
1: Yeah, I mean, at least I should get a ride in his plane.
0: For Ohio.
1: You'd think.
0: Yeah. So you got that's still going on. Going to be interesting to see what plays out in L.A. today.
1: I'm looking forward to it. I'm going to watch the I'll probably watch too much news tonight, but I do want to see the returns.
0: Oh, yeah.
1: Oh, wait, it's going to have to be a late night. I mean, you know.
0: Yeah.
1: It's returns. It's California, so.
0: But still, yeah, that's going to be really interesting to see if Spencer Pratt is there.
1: Listen, if that happens.
0: Yeah.
1: If that happens, it will be, the reverberations will be shaking across the country.
0: Oh, yeah.
1: Shaking.
0: Yeah, no doubt about it.
1: Karen Bass had so much money, and all the unions and everything were backing her, and
0: yes,
1: minority groups, and wow.
0: I haven't heard the clip yet, but I know you have. So the Black Crowes are playing the other night.
1: I haven't heard the clip either.
0: Oh, you didn't hear the clip?
1: I read about it.
0: Okay, I have the clip.
1: The singer of the Black Crowes is an idiot.
0: Chris Robinson.
1: He's an idiot.
0: But yeah.
1: And I like the Black Crowes.
0: I like the Black Crowes. Yeah, very much. I think you're off mute, Andres. I think we got some sort of switch going there. You're good. Yeah, I don't know if you've ever seen the Black Crowes.
1: I have.
0: Were they good?
1: Yeah. It's a horde festival.
0: It's hit and miss.
1: It was.
0: You could see them and you'd be like, man, what a great rock band. And you could see them and go, wow, that was terrible.
1: Well, they were the headliner of a four-act day, so I could have been in oblivion by then myself. Who knows?
0: But part of the show, there's like a Black Crow mascot that's dressed as Uncle Sam. Some people start chanting USA. That ticks off Chris Robinson. Who's and so here's the clip.
3: Some of us have real faith. For those of you booing us, some of us are not afraid. And we most assuredly are not ignorant. So thank you.
4: Oh, yeah, some people booing. Yeah, because apparently when people started chanting USA, that's when Chris Robinson said something to the effect of, not a lot to be proud of, like being from the USA.
5: Mm-hmm.
4: Why would you say that?
5: I don't know. Because you're a half-wit.
4: Where do you want to live, Chris?
5: Yeah.
4: What would be better? That would be the question.
1: Look for Chris and the Chicks to be touring the country soon.
4: Yeah, that's the other thing, man. What was it? Thanks for the geography lesson. I don't know what you have to be so proud of right now. That's the quote.
5: Okay.
4: Okay.
5: All right, Chris.
4: You're lucky your brother wanted to do this Black Crowes thing again, because no one was going to see the solo show, Chris.
5: No.
4: Certainly no. What was that solo thing you tried to do? Chris Robinson, Mud or some nonsense?
5: Yeah, some jammy, bandy
4: yeah.
5: sort of thing. Yeah.
4: Yeah. Okay. Whatever.
5: Fantastic dude. Career move again.
4: Yeah. And it is. It's like, okay. People just want to come see a rock show, dude. And if you're going to put a Black Crow up in Uncle Sam gear, what do you think is going to happen?
5: Yeah, I don't know.
4: Chance USA. Oh, I'm offended.
5: Yeah, right. Get out of here.
4: Okay.
5: Get out.
4: Go hit another bong, Chris.
5: Yeah.
4: Whatever. Haven't put out a decent record in 30 years. Try writing a song. All right. Oh, we got to get to the rest of the audio, the whole Black Fatigue thing. Wow.
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0: Hey, it's Lars Larson bringing you the right conversation from the left coast. 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
1: All right. The Markley, Van Camp, and Robbins Show. Jamie Markley, David Van Camp is out this week. There's Scott Robbins. And now, the five stories we're watching today.
2: 1, 2, 3, 4, 5.
1: Well, story 5. Pentagon. DOGE has found another $5 billion waste. According to Defense Secretary Pete Hegseth, the cuts target consulting contracts, IT services that were duplicated, cloud reselling arrangements, and other programs that were determined to be unnecessary or overpriced.
3: IT programs that were duplicated.
1: Yes. No one's paying attention. It's government money. Who cares? That's the attitude.
3: It's like Monopoly. Whatever. I mean, whatever.
1: Yeah. Story 4, Tennessee has kicked off Nuclear Family Month instead of Pride Month.
3: Oh, well, that'll make nobody happy there then on that side.
1: Well, not on that side.
3: Not the Pride Month. You can't do it during Pride Month.
1: The Governor Bill Lee signed the resolution earlier this year recognizing the traditional family structure of a household, meaning a husband, wife, and children. That is the foundational building block of society. And then the resolution cites research connecting fatherless homes with higher poverty rates. I always say poverty. Poverty, increased substance abuse, higher incarceration rates, worse educational outcomes, and increased mental health struggles.
3: Yeah, we know all that.
1: Story 3, federal appeals court ruled that the Trump administration's military policy restricting transgender service members is unconstitutional. D.C. Circuit Court of Appeals, 2-1 panel. So the administration, yeah, they strongly disagree, expected to appeal. Supreme Court is likely going to have the final word on that one.
3: Mm-hmm.
1: Story 2, Texas scored a major legal victory this week after the Fifth Circuit allowed enforcement of SB 4 to move forward while litigation continues. The law allows state and local law enforcement to arrest individuals who illegally enter Texas outside of legal ports of entry. Critics are arguing that immigration enforcement is primarily a federal responsibility, and that the law risks constitutional conflicts, because people on the left are always so worried about the Constitution. And story 1, peace talks broke down between the United States and Iran.
3: Well, stand by, because next hour they could be back on.
1: It could be, yes.
3: It's just whiplash, man.
1: Yes.
3: Yep.
1: Just having a scene. You said Jennifer Lopez was on the Today Show?
3: Yeah, she's promoting some movie today.
1: Well, one of her
3: movie coming out.
1: Kids, born Emmy, now is going with a new name, and that would be Oscar.
3: No. Really?
1: Yeah.
3: Emmy and then Oscar?
1: Yeah. Kid she had with Mark Anthony.
3: So, meaning that the sex change or the whatever?
1: Yes.
3: Is in play?
1: Yes.
3: Okay. Why not change your name to Tony?
1: This is the Markley, Van Camp, and Robbins Show.
3: God. Emmy, Oscar, Tony. Yeah, he got.
1: Yeah.
3: Yeah, Grammy then. Yep.
1: I wonder, is that one of those things, too, like, so she's out promoting some stuff, and this gives, like, I don't know, extra sort of credibility?
3: It's her Gucci purse.
1: In that world?
3: It's just, you have to have a child, like, yes.
1: Okay.
3: I mean, these people, there's no concept of reality with any of them. I mean, I'm watching her today, and she's attractive enough, and the co-star was a nice-looking young guy, and it's a rom-commy, you know, and it's all that, and it's the typical Jennifer Lopez movie, I think.
1: Is it rude to say doesn't really seem to keep a guy around?
3: Struggles with that.
1: Yeah, a little bit.
3: Yeah.
1: Okay. One of the hottest takes you will hear.
3: Yeah.
1: Straight ahead. And the Robbins trifecta all coming up.
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22: The Markley Van Camp and Robbins Show. Jamie Markley, David Van Camp out this week. There's Scott Robbins. This happened in Clearwater Beach the other day, and it's happened well, across the state of Florida and across the country. It's a teen takeover.
1: Police say hundreds of teens came to Clearwater Beach Sunday afternoon for this event. Investigators say the teen takeovers are part of a national social media trend. Large groups gather in public, and they often lead to violence like Sunday. And so in the story from Fox 13, Tampa, talking to the deputy chief, different people, somebody got shot, and it's just an absolute mess. And if, you know, you were taking your family to Clearwater Beach, like, what is that?
3: Right.
1: It's like a full-on riot. And it's happened in a lot of different places. I don't know if you've seen the different clips. But, you know, you've got James Fishback, who's running for governor there. And he gets in front of the cameras. And, man, did he not mince words. Here he goes.
0: It was not a teen takeover. What happened here on Friday night was a riot.
1: Oh, that's
0: the
1: different
0: one. We are not going to be able to address this issue because we're denying what it truly is. It's quite fitting that members of the media, including some here today, had no issue calling the events of January 6th a violent insurrection, when in fact no one was charged with insurrection. One thing that we have to confront is that black youth violence is a problem in Florida. The truth of the matter is that the group here on Friday night was almost exclusively young and black. There's something to be said about the root causes that lead a 12-year-old who was arrested here on Friday night to riot without parental supervision.
1: No kidding. So earlier, we're talking about this guy that has a YouTube channel named Brandon Lehman. And on his homepage, he says daily commentary videos from the perspective of a conservative 29-year-old, eight-figure entrepreneur, black man. And we played part of his tour de force. It's like a 15-minute video.
3: Holy cow.
1: That I happened to see last night. And he was talking about the black community and these teen takeovers and how it's gotten completely out of hand and it's just got to stop. And the whole argument of people saying, well, you need more programs for these kids. You know, give them something to do. It says, completely idiotic. You're saying, what, we can't behave unless you provide something for us? That's stupid. And the end of the rant, it's something, man. I'm looking at it. It's got like 500,000 views on YouTube.
3: Yeah, it's really something.
1: Like 7,500 yep. comments, different people talking about it.
3: Very provocative, by the way.
1: Oh, yeah. It makes you're sweating every time you hear him talk.
3: Well, I'm just like, holy cow. You know, you don't hear that.
1: You don't want to hear the opinion of a young black man who's successful, Scott? Is that what this is?

0: speaking properly, working hard, personal accountability and responsibility, the legal system, math, self-governance as being racist concepts, they are literally saying those things are unnatural to the black experience. Laws as a concept are inherently oppressive to a people who consider themselves lawless. And it almost seems like everybody is in agreement that this might actually be the case. High standards, meritocracy, excellence, competition, these are all virtues that are discriminatory against black people. And the reason I was repeatedly given from black millionaires while I was trying to raise money for Black Fund is they weren't interested because it would be money spent on a lost cause.
1: Now, what he's talking about there, at the very beginning of his video, he lays out all the different things he has done to lift up the black community and do workshops, career workshops, invest in all these different things. And you're always running into headaches. And when he was trying to, as he said, recruit all these different successful people to give money to these causes, they're like, no, that'd be a waste of money. And then this is just part of the way he ends it. Because basically what he's saying, to do something with this problem, you're going to have to lock all these criminals up. You need to lock them up. And almost start over.
0: The idea that teenagers would stop murdering each other if there were more after school programs, if the rec center stayed open a couple more hours, if the government provided them things to do so they wouldn't have to go do teen takeovers is just laughably false. These kids were willing to shoot at each other in a park full of families. They have no regard for human life. They have no regard for innocent bystanders. They are simply consumed by anger, hatred, and rage. And the unfortunate reality that most black people are still unwilling to accept is the only solution, the only chance the black community has is by locking up all of these people forever. Until these people are successfully off the street for good, any effort to build the black community in a positive direction will always get shot up. The saying goes, you can lead a horse to water, but you can't make it drink. But if that horse refuses to drink the water...
1: And then I got the curse word out, but it's coming. Just so you know.
0: And then proceeds to shin the water that everybody else drinks. Okay. Well, the solution is to get the horse out of here.
1: I've never heard anybody say that.
2: Dude,
1: I mean, we're talking about you need to put people in jail. He's like, yeah, forever. Like, whoa.
2: Right. And the thing about him and what he just said, and I agree with, is progressivism, the only solution to any problem is more money. Throwing money at it, whether it's salaries of teachers, whether it's whatever it is, or education.
1: Homeless.
2: Crime. Opportunity. Need more money. Got to build more money. Yeah.
1: But Brandon Johnson, you can't arrest your way.
2: Right. It is. Yeah, you can.
1: The public safety.
2: Well, you can.
1: You absolutely can.
2: Absolutely you can. Yes. Because again, the cops, law enforcement know that about 100% of the crime is coming from about 3% of the population or less.
1: Yeah.
2: And they know where they are.
1: Mm-hmm.
2: But again, their hands are tied to do anything proactively.
1: Yeah.
2: You have to wait till something actually happens, right?
1: Yes.
2: And again, all they do is take the money you have, that I have, that everybody throws into a big pile of called taxes, and just redistribute that out. And they feel better about themselves because they've done something.
1: Or the refugees steal.
2: Well, I've done something, you know, right? Or they steal it, right? One of the two, right? It doesn't matter, but it's just one of those things that irritates me because if it worked, we would have known
1: 100%.
2: It 40 years ago, 50 years ago.
1: Yeah, it doesn't work.
2: But we know it doesn't work. And
1: all right.
2: Again, things were good-hearted people put things in place.
1: Yes,
2: but again, over and over, generationally speaking, it just
1: you can tell that guy's tried and he's had it.
2: He's had it.
1: Yeah,
2: I understand that.
1: I guess you're ready for your big
2: three.
1: Yeah,
2: I am. Let's go.
1: Oh, the rant's just starting.
2: Yeah, I'm afraid so.
3: Are you ready?
4: One, two, welcome at you all.
3: It's the three most important news stories of the day.
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3: Well, at least according to Scott Robbins. 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
7: I'm Casey Kasem.
2: Well, hey there, Casey.
7: I'm ready.
2: Missing David?
7: Yeah.
2: I thought so. I'm surprised you haven't hooked up with him. Yeah, okay. Very good. Number three. After 4 a.m. on the final day of the spring session, Illinois Democrats passed a $56 billion fiscal year 2020.

0: 7 state budget.
1: Good golly, Miss Molly.
0: That's thank you, Casey, which spends nearly $1 billion more than last year. Now, the Democrat majority budget is a record high. It relies on $800 million in new revenue, including new taxes on social media platforms, digital ads. You rate $150 million of revenue from the state sales tax on gasoline, and fantasy sports is going to be taxed.
2: Wow.
0: What the hell is that all about? Now you got my dander up. Governor Pritzker's watch in Illinois, state spending has increased $16 billion, 40% spending hike, by the way. And you'll be happy to know, or unhappy to know, one way or another, that $400 million of that money will be spent on services for illegal immigrants.
2: Unreal.
0: Now,
2: I'm sure the teen takeovers are going to stop in Chicago,
0: well,
2: too.
0: Yes, they will. They'll stop. You know that.
2: Because they're going to have more after-school programs.
0: Now, those people that take care of developmentally disabled community members, meaning their children or their cousins or whatever, they lost money in the deal. But you got $400 million for the illegal immigrants coming in Illinois because they're a welcoming state, Jamie.
1: I ain't going to stand for it.
0: The budget, of course, a disaster for anybody who works for a living in Illinois. Democrats, they say, will tell you they're not taxing real people, but every tax or increased cost of business is paid for by consumers. You must understand that and realize that when they say we're going to go after corporations.
1: The countdown doesn't stop till we reach the top.
0: Guy doesn't get to be a billionaire because he's stupid and gives his money away all the time, okay? Doesn't happen.
2: The Scott Robbins trifecta, the top three of the day up to number
1: 2.
0: A veteran forensic scientist is now suggesting, and I haven't heard about this story for so long, Nancy Guthrie.
2: Oh, yeah.
0: He's claiming that Nancy Guthrie probably was abducted by a local worker who mistook her for being wealthy, given the status of her daughter.
2: Right.
0: Barbara Butcher told Fox News that she's flabbergasted someone would just take an 84-year-old woman before speculating someone might be in the area. Someone might have seen me, but they had it all planned out, and they knew what they were doing when they did it.
2: Mm-hmm.
0: Now, the interesting thing, I think they found out right away that it wasn't a billionaire that they took. Purported ransom notes ordering cryptocurrency payments were sent to media outlets after the matriarch vanished. Their claim now is she was probably dead, if not right after they kidnapped her, shortly thereafter, because of the shock of the event
2: and the fact that she's
0: 84 and in bad health.
2: Yeah.
0: Their claim now is the body is probably buried somewhere in the desert.
2: I think we said that in week
0: We
2: One.
0: Did. We did. And so this forensic person is saying the same thing right now. She said that they were intelligent enough to completely hide their tracks, and they did do that very well, because there's not even a sniff of a suspect.
2: Wow.
0: That I'm aware of,
2: anyway.
0: It's
2: really sad, man.
0: It is.
2: Yeah.
1: And the countdown continues.
2: Scott Robbins trifecta, top three of the day.
1: And finally, one.
0: This is good. Vandals sabotaged generators at the President Trump's Freedom 250 event. That's according to spokespeople there. A generator fuel line was set up for temporary lights on a May 17th event was cut, causing it to seep into the underground. And the cisterns there that collect rainwater under the Washington, D.C. landmark, Freedom 250 spokesperson Rachel Reiner said. So they snipped it so the gasoline would run into the water, therefore poisoning the water that runs underneath.
2: Wow.
0: Under discovering the damage to the generator fuel line, the vendors mobilized within minutes, coordinated an immediate cleanup response, and fully remedied the site in a close partnership with the National Park Service. But again, it was installation of temporary lighting. That's when they snuck in and did it, so they could poison the groundwater underneath, and therefore poisoning the water in that D.C. area.
2: Unreal.
0: They're incredible people. They're incredibly bad people.
2: Man.
1: And there you have it.
0: We live in a time right now where nothing surprises me. Nothing does.
2: Oh, wait till tomorrow.
0: Well, exactly, right? Yeah, I know. You're right.
2: Just when you think, oh, man.
0: It's nuts, man. It's nuts.
2: Yes. Nuts. Scott Robbins trifecta, great job, Scotty.
0: $400 million.
1: It's really been an honor for me.
0: Idiots.
2: Imagine going to your dad's funeral and there's somebody else in the coffin.
0: Oh, boy.
2: Nimrod's in the news and the news update straight ahead.
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12: What's the latest on the aftermath of the Smitty Supply explosion and what's going on with Tangipahoa River and the drinking water around there? Hey, it's Hal Dane. Join me Monday, 6:35. There will be an update breaking over the weekend, and Scott Smith is going to join us with the latest on the show. 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
2: The Mark McVay, Cave and Robin Show. You know, if you're not getting a good night's sleep and you've tried different things like no caffeine late in the day, that sort of thing, no, you know, blue light before bed or in bed, you're still waking up and you're just tossing and turning. 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
2: News update. Well, you got Harry Enten on CNN talking about Graham Blattner.
0: Yeah.
2: What is the latest?
19: Yeah, I mean, look, there have been a lot of revelations about Graham Blattner as this campaign has gone on, from tattoos to sexually explicit texts. But this one might be different. And the reason I say that is, take a look here. Google searches for Graham Blattner remain up significantly over the past few days. We're talking about up 275% the last 3 days versus the 3 month average. And more than that, more people search for him on Sunday in Maine than at any point that I could find, even given the past revelations about the tattoos as well. So it seems to me that this time may in fact be different, where Mainers' focus on Graham Blattner is higher. This is interesting.
2: Ooh, and he's saying,
0: what does that mean?
2: Now market odds have moved in Collins' direction. Susan Collins.
0: Okay.
2: It wasn't there before. I don't think the search does well for him, in other words.
0: Yeah. Well,
2: very interesting.
0: That is, see, only Harry Enten would track that kind of stuff.
2: Yeah, all that stuff.
0: Really, it's fascinating.
2: Yep. It is. All right, we got to get to Nimrod. Here we go.
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0: Where
2: mistake?
0: Is he? 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
22: This is a Bloomberg Money Minute. With the FIFA World Cup right around the corner, analysts have been kicking around the numbers to gauge the potential financial impact of the event.
25: The estimates this year are that the World Cup around the world could be result in $80 billion worth of spending.
22: Jennifer Bartashas is a senior analyst at Bloomberg.
25: The United States, we're not such a big soccer country, so it's going to be very interesting to see how having the tournament here plays out with regards to that anticipated spend.
22: She says Nike and Adidas stand to benefit if fans go out and buy jerseys.
25: Adidas and Nike are the ones who have the kits, the uniforms, for the most teams that are in the cup.
22: But seeing a game in person won't come cheap, and Bartashas says that for the average fan, the price of entry is way out of reach.
25: As we get closer to the tournament, part of what we'll be seeing is, you know, do those prices come down to help improve engagement and get people in the stadia and get them excited about the tournament?
22: The World Cup starts June 11th and runs through July 19th. 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
14: And I'm Ed Kalenge in the Bloomberg Newsroom. Here are some of the stories we're watching. This week, the U.S. announced plans to impose new tariffs of at least 10% on imports from 60 different trading partners who failed to enforce bans on forced labor. Brendan Murray covers global trade for Bloomberg.
15: We're really in a transition phase between these temporary tariffs that were put in place after he lost the Supreme Court case. Those expire at the end of July. And so what the administration is doing now is they are rolling out. They have to go through these investigations, determine whether countries had unfair trade practices against the U.S. And they're announcing these proposals that will put tariffs on many of the U.S.'s largest trading partners.
14: Bloomberg's Brendan Murray on Bloomberg This Weekend. He says the process is expected to be long, slow, and bureaucratic, but more legally sound. Paramount Skydance is making a move to help win your Union approval of its bid for Warner Brothers Discovery. Bloomberg's Monica Ricks has details.
16: Sources tell Bloomberg Paramount Skydance is prepared, if necessary, to divest some children's TV network assets in an effort to rally European Union support for its $110 billion takeover deal for Warner Brothers. The company hopes to avoid that, but says it's open to sacrificing kids' channels if the EU raises any red flags over overlaps that pose a threat to competition. European officials have a month to decide whether to clear the blockbuster deal or open a more in-depth review. Paramount bosses are targeting a closing date in the third quarter of this year. Monica Ricks, Bloomberg Radio.
14: Federal Reserve Governor Michael Barr criticized moves from regulators over the past year to relax the rules for U.S. lenders, saying the proposals considerably weaken bank regulation and supervision. Trump-era officials have made changes to loosen the rules for Wall Street lenders, including relaxing how much capital big banks must hold as a buffer against potential losses, narrowing the scope of supervision, and laying out a path for traditional lenders to better compete with private credit giants. The Washington Post reports a tech investor who shaped the Trump administration pro-industry AI policies will depart the White House at the end of the month. Shriram Krishnan has informed administration officials that he plans to leave his post as the White House senior policy advisor for AI to start an outside institution that will influence technology policy. Global news 24 hours a day and whenever you want it with Bloomberg News Now. I'm Ed Kalenge. 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
36: I'm Michelle Hussein, and you're listening to some highlights from the Michelle Hussein Show podcast on Bloomberg Radio. Today, I'm speaking with pioneering Ebola scientist Peter Piot.
37: Ebola has, let's call it, a family, and there are five different strains. It's a very dangerous virus, but it's not a very contagious virus. It's not COVID that you can get by sitting on the bus with someone who has it. That's why I'm not concerned that this would become a pandemic.
36: Peter Piot, who helped identify Ebola 50 years ago and has studied viruses ever since. Do you think that when you got COVID yourself and got it badly, did it change something in your own perception?
37: Yes, actually, I was scared to die. It's a lesson in humility, and we are human beings at the end of the day.
36: From Bloomberg Weekend, this is the Michelle Hussein Show. I'm Michelle Hussein. Imagine this scene, if you will, from 1976. A group of scientists go to the epicenter of a mysterious virus in Central Africa. in the country that was then called Zaire. One, Peter Piot, has already investigated a blood sample at his lab back in Belgium, and he's seen something strange and as yet unknown. Then, at the heart of the outbreak, they work out, in days, how the virus is going from person to person. And soon it has a name, Ebola, from the nearby Ebola River. Today, the country they visited is called the Democratic Republic of Congo, and it's where there is a new outbreak of Ebola, which everyone hopes is not as bad as the one in 2014, because that killed more than 11,000 people across six countries, including the United States. But Ebola is a frightening word, not least because through COVID, we all now know what a pandemic is like. So for this episode, I wanted to understand this virus, demystify it really, work out how you get it, how long this outbreak might last, what vaccines there are. But talking to Peter Piot is also a journey into science and discovery in the widest sense. After that pioneering moment on Ebola, he went on to be a leading figure on HIV. And now, as he reveals, he worries too about what he calls an epidemic of misinformation. So I hope you get as much out of this conversation as I did. It began when Peter joined me from his home in Belgium. Professor Piot, can you hear me?
37: Oh, yes, yes. Hello, Michelle. Nice to see you. Please call me Peter.
36: Very good to talk to you, Peter. And I'm especially grateful for your time because I know you're just back from a long trip and with many demands on your time given the situation in DRC. So thank you, most importantly.
37: Yes, well, I arrived home, took a shower and went into the garden checking on the roses that are flowering this, yeah, it's my mental health program.
36: At various times, I might go back and forth between 1976 and the present day, just because whatever. You have all of this knowledge and yeah. It helps to set us, we're in a time of misunderstanding and alarm. And I think someone like you who can guide us through all of that and separate out the facts, it's really valuable.
37: Hopefully I can remember everything. Yeah, 50 years ago.
36: I'm not worried about that. May I begin by asking you to use your 50-year knowledge of this virus that we now know as Ebola and take us back to the moment that you encountered it for the first time, when you saw an image of it in your lab in Antwerp. What went through your mind?
37: Well, first of all, I was still in training and in virology, I was 27 years old, just 2 years after graduating from medical school, where my professors had told me no future in infectious diseases. So a boy like you should not go into infectious diseases, but I was passionate about it. And the real defining moment was when we saw a virus under the electron microscope. In these days, virology and isolating viruses was a bit like cooking, which I like a lot. And you put it on cells, you inject it in mice and so on, and then you wait and then you see something. Today it's all genetic, identification and so on, and goes very fast. But the defining moment was really to see it under the electron microscope. And I said I was part of a team, huh? It's not just me. And what we saw was like, bit more like spaghetti or worms or so. Viruses are usually spheres, round or square. And here we had like, I call it spaghetti. And we needed to think, what is this? And we needed to look into an atlas. This was before, you know, we could go on the internet and see it all. And there was only one other virus that had the same morphology, the same shape. And that is Marburg virus, which had caused a deadly epidemic in the city of Marburg among people who are, producing polio vaccine. And then we got a bit worried because that's high mortality. And we couldn't take it further. We got the news from the WHO that we should forward it to the only laboratory in the world a civil laboratory that was allowed to work with very deadly viruses, and that was at the Centers for Disease Control in Atlanta, Georgia, in the U.S. The three other so-called P4 laboratories were all military laboratories preparing for biological warfare in the Soviet Union, in the U.K., and in the U.S. It also tells you a bit of a story of the time, you know. But that was very exciting, and I was, you know, 27. I said, oh my goodness, you know, a new virus. But my immediate thought was actually, what does it do to people?
1: Yeah.
37: You know, how is it transmitted?
1: So that's the moment that's the start of this 50-year journey. But I want to ask one more thing before we come to the present outbreak. And that is, why had your professor said to you that there was no future in infectious diseases? What was the thinking at that time in the 70s?
37: Yeah, this was when I graduated in 1974. And it was the prevailing wisdom. Don't we have antibiotics? Don't we have vaccines? Don't we have hygiene? Clean water and all that, so it's all under control. And today we know, of course, that that's not the case. 2 years later, new virus. There was a lot of optimism about that infectious diseases were gone, but not only was there Ebola, which was actually, frankly, a small outbreak, but then came HIV,
1: yeah,
37: which has killed more people than even COVID, you know, in the meantime.
1: And which I think is your second life-changing moment.
37: Yeah, yeah.
1: But I want to take you right to the present day, because there's so much about this outbreak that we are learning, and there's a lot of distrust, there's a lot of misunderstanding. So help us to understand it. First of all, this particular strain, where do you think it emerged from?
37: Well, what we know is that most of these, if not all, these so-called emerging infections, they're what we call zoonosis. In other words, they come from other animals, and they live happily with animals. In this case, we assume it's it's a bat, some kind of bat.
1: Mm.
37: And it started actually in an extraordinary way in 1976, because there were two outbreaks of Ebola independently. One in what was then called Zaire, the equator, now the Democratic Republic of Congo, and another one in South Sudan, independent from each other. And today we know that that's the Sudan strain and the Zaire strain. And both came from an animal that infected a human being and then, you know, transmitted. And the same is actually true for HIV. It came from chimpanzees. And when we have this deadly influenza epidemics, the flu comes from animals. So that's why I think we will always see it. Unless we want to eradicate all bats in the world, what we can prevent, though, is that they give rise to a big outbreak and a big epidemic.
1: Mm.
37: And that's what's happening now.
1: And this particular strain is the Bundibugyo strain. And as it happens, there is a large colony of fruit bats right outside the town that's considered the epicenter. The key thing about this strain is that it's different from the one in 2014 that caused thousands of deaths, and for which there are vaccines and there are treatments approved.
37: Yeah, so Ebola has, like, it's nearly, let's call it a family, and there are five different strains. And the most common one is so-called Zaire, after the country where it first happened, and Sudan. And this Bundibugyo has only caused two fairly small outbreaks. It's actually a town in Uganda on the border with the Democratic Republic of Congo. And so it is, yeah, a bit of a curiosum, and we didn't expect that this would give rise to what we see now. What's very, very important is that the vaccines that we have against Ebola, they're only active against Zaire, because that's the most prevailing one. There's some therapies that were developed, but there was really not a strong reason to develop a vaccine specifically for this Bundibugyo that then suddenly appeared. And that's also one of the reasons that it took quite a long time to identify and to diagnose that this was Ebola, because the diagnostic tests also don't work against this new strain.
1: Yeah, 2 months, I think, before it was actually identified as a strain of Ebola.
37: Right.
1: How contagious is it? Because this is one of the key things that really alarms people, especially when they look at the evidence that there is on fatalities and the number of fatalities per cases.
37: It's a very dangerous virus, but it's not a very contagious virus. But this is not corona. This is not COVID that you can get by sitting on the bus with someone who has it. you really need close contact and you need to be exposed to body fluids. That is why it's household contacts, often the women who care for someone, a child or an adult with, with Ebola. It's healthcare workers. Let's not forget in 2014 when there was the biggest outbreak that we know in West Africa, it killed 1,500 healthcare workers, doctors, nurses, laboratory workers and so on, because they also have close contact. And then, and that's more cultural, in Central Africa, funerals are also a very dangerous moment because people say goodbye, adieu, to their loved ones by touching them, by hugging them before they're kind of buried. And that also gives rise to explosion. But so it's, you need close contact. That's why I'm not concerned that this would become a pandemic, you know, because that's reserved for, you know, for respiratory transmission or for sexual transmission, as we see with HIV.
1: More from my conversation with Peter Piot coming up. I'm Michelle Hussein, and this is Bloomberg.
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7: I'm Michelle Hussein, and you're listening to some highlights from the Michelle Hussein Show podcast on Bloomberg Radio. Today, I'm speaking with pioneering Ebola scientist Peter Piot. Interesting. It's so useful for you to separate out dangerous but not contagious, or not so contagious, because to many people, those two things are just inextricably linked.
8: Yeah.
7: So just so I understand that a bit more, if you got off a plane and you discover that the person you'd been sitting next to on that plane had Ebola, how frightened would you be?
8: I would be worried, of course. But unless you touch the person and all that, you know, the risk is very close to zero. But you don't want to take a risk, because the what we call case fatality rate, mm-hmm. chance that you die when you have it, is pretty high. I mean, in 1976, it was 90%, 9 out of 10. In the previous outbreaks with Boogie Bugio was about 30%. I mean, we say it's low, but frankly, 1 out of 3 died. So I think you, as you say, you can't get it on the tube or in the bus, in general.
7: So what do you think of travel restrictions, which are starting to come in, notably by the United States?
8: Well, not only in the United States. I think travel restrictions, let's put it this way, it depends how you're applying it. I mean, I think that what makes sense is to test people for fever. And if you're in a neighboring country, like if you're in Uganda, then people who come from the area with plenty of cases, yeah, you would screen everybody for fever. Because another thing with Ebola is that it's really people are contagious when they're symptomatic, with some exceptions later on. So I would say you have to be careful. I would indeed do screening for fever and all that from everybody who's coming. But a complete restriction, I think, is really overkill. And actually, the World Health Organization recommends against it.
7: But I think you do worry about the spread within big cities, because
8: yes,
7: human beings living close together, there's just much more potential for contamination.
8: Exactly. I mean, let's not forget the area where this is happening is very densely populated, even by African standards. And then, you know, people are very poor. So they live with many in the same room. But the worst case scenario for me is that it's in an area with extremely high insecurity, with armed struggle, with a lot of violence, which means that people will get close to each other. You know, you can't move as you want. And that means also that controlling it through contact tracing and all that is difficult.
7: Can I tell you the moment, Peter, in the last few days that I think really brought home to me the inequality and the indignity that is an aspect of this? It's when I read a piece in the New York Times, and Ebola's in the headlines, and yet this reporter, Declan Walsh, who went to the epicenter of this outbreak, describes going to a hospital, seeing a body covered by a thin sheet, highly contagious, yet hardly anyone in the ward was protected. He writes, in the next ward lay the hospital's laboratory technician, also sick, 7 other hospital workers already died from suspected Ebola. The most rudimentary equipment was in dangerously short supply. Tests, protective suits, goggles, masks, even drinking water. This shocked me because I guess I imagined that help had been sent, or sufficient help, to an area affected by Ebola to this extent. And yet you read that and realize it's not the case.
8: Yeah, I read the same article, and also I've seen it, and I literally think every day about the people who live there. Their health conditions were already, the basis is really, is already pretty awful. You know, just when you think of women giving birth, the level of maternal mortality is enormous because there are no decent health facilities. So Ebola is not their only problem. It's malaria that is killing people, HIV, TB, you know. And just imagine you're a healthcare worker, you know, and you have Ebola patients in your hospital. That means that anybody you touch can mean for you the death sentence. So that means that all regular healthcare is actually pretty much stopped. And that in an area where people are already suffering not only from poor healthcare and health conditions, but also because of the violence of all kinds, including enormous sexual against women.
7: Today, how far are we, do you think, from a vaccine for this strain of Ebola?
8: Yeah, the first thing we is to see whether the available vaccine actually offers at least some protection.
7: Oh, the one for the other strain, you
8: for
7: mean?
8: The other strain, yes. It's a vaccine made against the so-called Zaire strain, and we know that works. So we're lucky. And that's only, you know, since the West Africa outbreak in 2014 that we know that that works. That's the first thing to do. But then there is now a race going on to develop new vaccines against the Bungibugyo strain. But that's going to take time. I mean, let's say 6 months. That's by the end of the year. But, and I'm not a pessimist at all, but I'm afraid that this outbreak will go on for quite a while, probably beyond the end of this year. And the reason is we've seen it before in that region, also with a lot of violence, with attacks of care centers, and now it's even worse. The security situation is much worse than during the previous outbreak in 2018.
7: How many countries in the region do you think will be engulfed by this by the end of the year?
8: Well, I think that definitely Uganda has already some cases, but they've been doing a good job in isolation and so on. I'm the most concerned about, of course, DRC, the Congo, Uganda, and South Sudan, which also has a lot of insecurity, very poor health conditions, very poor people. Rwanda, I think they're maybe at risk, but they've done a good job in the past in that. And Burundi, I think these are the countries that are the immediate risk. And one thing that is, I think we should not underestimate is that there are no really outstanding world-class teams in Africa who can deal with it. And that's something that did not exist before. So the capacity is there, but the means are not there. We need to really support them.
7: And the fact that you think it's worth trying the vaccines for the other strain to try and give people some protection, what are stocks of that like? How much of a challenge would it be to mass vaccinate the key region in the DRC, for starters?
8: Gavi, the Vaccine Alliance, has quite a big stock of, I don't know the numbers, but it's tens of thousands. And the way to deal with this is not to vaccinate everybody, but what we call ring vaccination. So what does it mean? It's, I have it, Ebola, so everybody around me will be vaccinated because these are the people at high risk. And so what they're starting to do is to vaccinate all healthcare workers and, let's say, frontline workers, people who deal with funerals, burials, and so on, and then the family members and so on. So that's a matter of logistics now. Frankly, this is the biggest challenge, getting the supplies there, also the protective equipment.
7: You were one of those people at the heart of an outbreak when you went to what was then Zaire in 1976 after seeing the virus in the lab in Antwerp.
8: Yeah.
7: How much did you think about becoming infected yourself?
8: Well, first, I was 27. I was very excited. I'd never been to Africa. I'd never, you know, investigated an outbreak. And the first challenge we had is that this is a new virus, completely unknown, and we had no clue how this is transmitted. Is it mosquitoes, which was my biggest worry, because how do you protect yourself? Is it water? Is it food? Is it touching someone? Is it blood? Is it sex? I mean, all the ways that virus is transmitted. But we found that out in within 48 hours, that it must be close contact. But what do you do then? We were protecting our eyes. I used motorbike goggles because they're very close. A mask for mouth and nose, and then gloves. But nothing like what they use now in terms of, you know, so-called protective equipment. It just wasn't there. But we were careful. But on the other hand, I drew blood. I touched patients. And, yeah, we couldn't do much for them.
7: How did you discover in 48 hours how it was transmitted? Because, I mean, this is 50 years ago in a really challenged part of the world, even more challenged than it is today.
8: Oh, yeah, there was definitely no AI to tell us what it would be, not even mobile phones. So, but you ask yourself three questions when you're in front of an epidemic, and that is time, place, and person. In this case, we said, when did they die? And then you see, and it goes up and up and up. It's an epidemic. And then we saw it was going down. Okay, very interesting. Then you ask, okay, when did it go down? And it turned out that that's when the hospital was basically closed. 11 out of 17 hospital workers had died. Secondly, place. We mapped it out and we saw that the closer you live to the hospital, the more likely that you have it. And thirdly, most important, who? Person. And so you map it out by age and sex. It's as simple as that. And what did we see? One, very few children died and were infected. So that's, we said, okay, that's it makes it very unlikely that this is mosquitoes, insects, or that it's water or so. Why? Because why would children be saved? And secondly, we found that there were twice as many women between 18 and 30 who died than men. And since we were a bunch of men, it took us 24 hours to find out what's the difference between men and women. Of course, women can get pregnant at that age. And then you start and you say, ah, okay, were they pregnant? And indeed, were the excess of women, were pregnant women or women who had just delivered and they had been at the hospital. So everything pointed to the hospital. It's not really rocket science. And then you use your brain and you talk to people. I also asked in the villages, how do you think that it's transmitted? And, you know, it's more like journalism. A bit of detective story. And it's only afterwards that you prove it scientifically. But we needed an answer very, very fast. And we found it with a high level of certainty. Yeah.
7: I hadn't really thought about the links between my work and yours, but I see them now.
8: Well, definitely. No, I hesitated between a journalism or detective or something like this, epidemiology.
7: More from my conversation with Peter Piot coming up. I'm Michelle Hussein, and this is Bloomberg.
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0: Supreme Court case. Those expire at the end of July. And so what the administration is doing now is they are rolling out. They have to go through these investigations, determine whether countries had unfair trade practices against the U.S. And they're announcing these proposals that will put tariffs on many of the U.S.'s largest trading partners.
1: Bloomberg's Brendan Murray on Bloomberg this weekend. He says the process is expected to be long, slow, and bureaucratic, but more legally sound. Paramount Skydance is making a move to help win European Union approval of its bid for Warner Brothers Discovery. Bloomberg's Monica Ricks has details.
2: Sources tell Bloomberg Paramount Skydance is prepared, if necessary, to divest some children's TV network assets in an effort to rally European Union support for its $110 billion takeover deal for Warner Brothers. The company hopes to avoid that, but says it's open to sacrificing kids' channels if the EU raises any red flags over overlaps that pose a threat to competition. European officials have a month to decide whether to clear the blockbuster deal or open a more in-depth review. Paramount bosses are targeting a closing date in the third quarter of this year. Monica Ricks, Bloomberg Radio.
1: Federal Reserve Governor Michael Barr criticized moves from regulators over the past year to relax the rules for U.S. lenders, saying the proposals considerably weaken bank regulation and supervision. Trump-era officials have made changes to loosen the rules for Wall Street lenders, including relaxing how much capital big banks must hold as a buffer against potential losses, narrowing the scope of supervision, and laying out a path for traditional lenders to better compete with private credit giants. The Washington Post reports a tech investor who shaped the Trump administration pro-industry AI policies will depart the White House at the end of the month. Shriram Krishnan has informed administration officials that he plans to leave his post as the White House senior policy advisor for AI to start an outside institution that will influence technology policy. Global news 24 hours a day and whenever you want it with Bloomberg News Now. I'm Ed Kalegi. This is Bloomberg.
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6: 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Hey, it's Hal Dane. Join me Monday, 6:35. There will be an update breaking over the weekend, and Scott Smith is going to join us with the latest on the show. Also, Monday, we'll check in with Will Green from LABI, cover everything under the sun with Moon Griffon. 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
8: I'm Michelle Hussein, and you're listening to some highlights from the Michelle Hussein Show podcast on Bloomberg Radio. Today, I'm speaking with pioneering Ebola scientist Peter Piot. One of the sad moments when you wrote about it in your book, you realized that these very well-meaning nuns who had seen fellow nuns die from this mystery virus, you and your team realized that inadvertently through the syringes they were using in that hospital, they were inadvertently spreading the virus and passing it from one woman to another.
9: What we found is that these pregnant women who had gone to an antenatal clinic, their mortality was very high. But then it took a while to find out that there were only three syringes and that they were not sterilized only at the end of the day. And this is the most effective way of transmitting a virus. You inject it directly into, you know, another person. And yeah, and that was, the women, I'm Flemish, so I could speak in Flemish dialect and to them. And then it was tragic.
8: Yeah, we live in an age of vaccine hesitancy and distrust sometimes in conventional medicine. Those local people back then who started to fear the hospital, in that particular context, they were right.
9: They were absolutely right. And that's what they told me when I went into the villages and talked to people. And they said there's something wrong at that hospital. That's when we stopped going there. But you mentioned something that is now extremely important and is added to violence in the region, and that is the lack of trust amplified by social media, conspiracy theories. In the last epidemic in the region, they already burned several care facilities. Already two have been burned also now. And so on the one hand, I understand it. I mean, you know, just imagine you have Ebola, you are put in isolation and you die in isolation, and then all your family sees is a plastic bag. And particularly in a culture where ancestors are so important, where saying farewell to the ancestors is really extremely important as part of life. And then that's amplified the mistrust by social media, which did not exist, you know, certainly not 50 years ago. And that's why today is far more complicated than before. We have better tools. Hopefully we'll have a vaccine, we have maybe treatment, but we also have the epidemic of misinformation. And that means that when we deal with epidemic, we also have to invest in social media, in the in influencers. Before, we would talk to the traditional leaders, religious leaders, and people would listen to them. That's still the case, but not with young people.
8: There are people, companies, universities working on a vaccine right now. But I wonder if you have a message to the pharmaceutical industry more widely, given that today it's clear how much money there is to be made from weight loss drugs. And there was a study out the other day that said that obesity drugs have displaced oncology drugs as the largest contributor to the industry's pipeline value. That's happened for the first time in more than a decade. What's What's your message to the industry? Not to forget these needs?
9: Well, my message is not only to the industry, but also to governments and public authorities. We really need to invest in vaccines, but also drugs against viruses, antiviral drugs that we will need when there's the next epidemic. Because what we now see is this cycle of, okay, there's a new virus or a new epidemic, panic. And then we scramble in and there's money and we will have, I'm quite optimistic, some vaccines. And then we forget. You know, think of COVID. We've forgotten. And I, psychologically, I understand. You don't want to remember all the time, all the bad things that happened. But as a public authority, we can't do that. So we need to continue to invest in preparedness. And that needs industry. And, you know, there is what we could call, there's no market incentives. Making a vaccine against boogie boogie virus, I mean, that requires public money. Fortunately for vaccines, we have CEPI, the Coalition for Epidemic Preparedness Innovation, and that's working. And like in the European Union now, we have HERA. There are now mechanisms which we did not have before, but keeping that on the political agenda is quite a challenge. It's really bad that we wait for when there's another crisis to wake up again, and then, you know, and then we all join forces as we did for COVID. But we need to continue to invest in this, absolutely.
8: I have been thinking about the link to COVID and the experience of COVID and how people perceive an outbreak of Ebola like this, because clearly science has moved on and the progress made during COVID is playing a role right now. AI is playing a role in the discovery of therapeutics. But also people are triggered by COVID. If they think lockdowns were an overreaction or there was misinformation, then they, you know, revert to those perceptions. And that's the lens through which they see something like this.
9: Yeah, it's true that COVID was collectively a quite traumatic experience. I had it myself. I was even in intensive care and so on. So for once, the virus got me also. But fortunately, I'm well. Collectively, I think on the one hand, you can say it's a triumph of science to know that we had a vaccine so fast and that saved millions and millions of lives. On the other hand, there's a group of people that believe that all this was a conspiracy, that it didn't happen. And this is, I would say, a relatively new phenomenon because it can be, it's accelerated by social media. AI will make it even more effective. And for me, the big lesson is that we need to listen really to people. We need to communicate. It's not, as many scientists think, a matter of give more information. It's often about something else. Because I don't trust the state. And that's where we need also the science of misinformation and develop not only vaccines against viruses, but maybe vaccines against this misinformation, if I may use that term. Plus, we should not be naive also. Some of these misinformation, you know, campaigns and so on, they can be, you know, organized by foreign powers and all that. So it is a world that we're in that where we need to take these things very seriously because they are there to undermine our societal resilience and cohesion. And without that, you can't deal with epidemics.
8: You had long COVID, I think. It lasted Yes. quite a few months. There are doctors today who don't really believe that such a thing exists.
9: Well, they can call me, but no. It really exists. I mean, I could not cross the street. I was living then in London, and we were living in one of these houses. The bedroom was on the third floor, so I slept downstairs. I could not make it. No, it's very well documented now. I'm lucky that I can run 10 kilometers, no problem. But some people for years, they're suffering. And fortunately, there's quite some research going on now, but we still haven't found exactly how to treat it. It may be a mixture of other things, but I'm optimistic that thanks to the investments in dealing with long COVID, we will also hopefully find treatments and a way to, you know, to manage people who have this kind of chronic fatigue syndrome due to other viruses.
8: Do you think that when you got COVID yourself and got it badly, did it change something in your own perception of or relationship with viruses after so many years of having been in contact with pathogens?
9: Yes, actually. One, I was at some point scared to die. That's one thing. But it made me realize that, you know, we're all vulnerable. It can happen to anybody. And it made me also more, how to say, interest not only in the virus, but also in the people. And certainly, I mean, I'm privileged because we were living in London and the healthcare is there and so on. But going back to where we have Ebola, there is no safety net. It's a lesson in humility, and yeah, we are human beings at the end of the day.
8: And having done detective work on more than one virus, what is left for you to solve? Do you still have a burning scientific desire or another problem that you just are longing to get to grips with fully?
9: I'm 77, so I, you know, supporting young people to take it on, new ideas. They come up with the digital stuff and AI and so on that can make it all more efficient and faster to solve problems. I'm now particularly interested in the societal aspects, but I'm not looking for another virus. I mean, when you look at it, serendipity has been a major element in my life. You know, Ebola. Why did we isolate Ebola in Antwerp, in Belgium? Because in these days, in Zaire, it was not possible to isolate the virus. Today, they can do sequencing. They do it in, you know, in no time. And that gives me also a lot of satisfaction that there is progress, although sometimes you wonder in the world. But on the field of pandemic control and so on, we made fantastic progress.
8: Professor Peter Piot, thank you very much.
9: Thank you, Michelle. It's good to talk.
8: I like the idea that you came back and went to check on your roses. That's very close to my heart.
9: Do you have a garden? Also?
8: Yes, and well, a very recently planted rose garden. So I too go and inspect my roses most mornings.
9: And when you come to Brussels, let me know.
8: I'll come and see your rose garden.
9: Yeah.
8: Thank you so much, Peter. Take care.
9: Thank you.
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13: 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And then the consumers themselves are the ones to sort of ripple and create that multiplier effect on behalf of the brand. The more absurd, the more they can catch on to this kind of social media circularity.
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27: And I'm Ed Kalenge in the Bloomberg newsroom. Here are some of the stories we're watching. In an interview with Bloomberg, the IATA annual meeting in Rio de Janeiro, JetBlue CEO Joanna Geraghty said consumer demand for air travel remains strong despite economic uncertainty. She also said never say never on potential airline consolidation.
28: Companies need to focus on their organic plan. And when we think about all the time we spent with Spirit trying to get that transaction done, we're looking forward to bringing first class on by the end of the year across our domestic fleet. We've got our lounges opening up. We've got our great partnership with Blue Sky. So you can obviously never say never as a publicly traded company, but we really need to be focused on getting JetBlue healthy again.
27: JetBlue CEO Joanna Geraghty. This week, the U.S. announced plans to impose new tariffs of at least 10% on imports from 60 different trading partners who fail to enforce bans on forced labor. Brendan Murray covers global trade for Bloomberg.
29: We're really in a transition phase between these temporary tariffs that were put in place after he lost the Supreme Court case. Those expire at the end of July. And so what the administration is doing now is they are rolling out. They have to go through these investigations, determine whether countries had unfair trade practices against the U.S., and they're announcing these proposals that will put tariffs on many of the U.S.'s largest trading partners.
27: Bloomberg's Brendan Murray on Saturday's edition of Bloomberg This Weekend. He says the process is expected to be long, slow, and bureaucratic, but more legally sound. Federal Reserve Governor Michael Barr criticized moves from regulators last year to relax the rules for U.S. lenders, saying the proposals considerably weaken bank regulation and supervision. Trump-era officials have made changes to loosen the rules for Wall Street lenders, including relaxing how much capital big banks must hold as a buffer against potential losses, narrowing the scope of supervision, and laying out a path for traditional lenders to better compete with private credit giants. The Washington Post reports a tech investor who shaped the Trump administration's pro-industry artificial intelligence policies will depart the White House at the end of the month. Sriram Krishnan has informed administration officials that he plans to leave his post as the White House senior policy advisor for AI to start an outside institution that will influence technology policy. Global news 24 hours a day and whenever you want it with Bloomberg News Now. I'm Ed Kalegi. 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
9: And I'm Joe Weisenthal.
8: Today, you are listening to our conversation with Brendan Greeley, a contributing editor of the Financial Times and author of the new book, The Almighty Dollar, 500 Years of the World's Most Powerful Money. We are talking about the surprisingly long history of the U.S. currency. Brendan, welcome to the show.
30: Thank you. I've been waiting so long to be the perfect guest.
8: Oh, did I say you were? I did.
30: I did, in fact, say I was the perfect guest. I was waiting. I was hoping.
8: I'm sitting here paranoid that I'm not going to say it. And people read into it like, why wasn't this person the perfect guest?
30: Just a run-of-the-mill guest.
8: No, embarrassing. You are truly the perfect guest. Why don't I jump in with that subtitle? So a lot of people are going to see 500 years of the dollar, the world's most powerful currency and or most powerful money. And they're going to go, what do you mean by 500 years?
30: So this book was a rabbit hole. An editor suggested I write a book about the history of the dollar. And as you know, as a journalist, when somebody asks you to do something, you just say, yeah, I'll figure that out.
8: What's the deadline?
30: Yeah, I've got a phone. I can call people. And I thought I would start it in 1971 when we closed the gold window. And then I sort of started unraveling the sweater a little bit, pulling on the thread. And I got to 1913 with the chartering of the Fed. And then you end up with a problem when you chase the history of the dollar back to 1789 or 1776, which is, there's this assumption when we talk about money of monetary sovereignty. This is just the ability. It's very poorly defined. It's super hand wavy, by the way, monetary sovereignty. But generally, it's the ability to the country that a country has to control its own currency. So under that assumption, we had political independence, political sovereignty in 1776, 1789, however you want to define it. We should have also had monetary sovereignty under the assumptions that we use about money. Unfortunately, we're stuck with this problem, which is that our currency is called the dollar. That is a name that's derived from the German, and it referred to a Spanish coin that came from Bolivian silver or Mexican silver.
31: Really? I didn't know this.
30: So this is complicated, right? We did not have this moment of sovereignty. We did not have a new country. We did not call our currency the Washington. We called it the dollar, which means we're borrowing something else. We are pegging our currency as Americans at the origin of the country to an existing currency. You know, it's hard for Americans to sort of conceive of how insignificant the colonies were at the founding. And so we didn't have any domestic source of gold. We didn't have any domestic source of silver. We're taking a global currency that's circulating between the Andes and China and through Europe. And sometimes it washes up on the shores of the colonies. We're so desperate to get it that we then peg our currency to this silver coin with a German name that comes from Spain's empire. That's really problematic if you believe in monetary sovereignty and if you believe that the country creates the denominator. So now you have a problem, or at least I had a problem, which is I had to explain, what was this coin? Why was it universal? Why was it called the taller, the dollar? why was Spain in charge, and why were the colonies powerless to do anything about this coin? Then you end up with a different story. Alexander Hamilton called that coin the ancient dollar. It was already something that he knew existed, that he took for granted as 250 years old at the time. That's when I fell down the rabbit hole. And that's when I ended up literally at one point at the bottom of a Czech silver mine, because what we think of as the dollar starts in 1520. And this ends up being a problem, because all of the way economists talk about money, there's this break between metal and paper.
9: Yeah.
30: So it's very difficult to talk about this metal coin when we live in a paper and digital money world now. I think there's a connection, and I think the moment of transition between that coin and American bank money is really important. The details matter. The coin circulated in America as currency until the 1850s, the silver coin from the Spanish Empire. And so to tell the story of the dollar, what I realized is you cannot tell the story of the country. This is not the story of the Treasury Department or the Fed or of Alexander Hamilton or of America. This is the story of the currency, which is only sometimes a part of America.
9: I'm already riveted by this. I already have a million questions. Just to back up a little bit or contextualize this, that was just last summer. We were at Princeton. You were getting your PhD there, and you invited us to be on a panel. And we actually turned it into a podcast episode where we talked to a few other academics and so forth. And I think the conference, that little mini conference, was about writing the biography of the dollar, which you have. I guess you've done it now.
30: I hope so. It's
9: but tell us a little bit about like what you've been up to. You're getting a PhD. It's so cool. Like sometimes in my mind, I'm like, if I could have done something else, maybe it would have been go get a history PhD. And you actually did it.
30: I actually
9: pretty cool
30: did
9: what you're doing it.
30: Yeah. So, you know, I got this offer to write the book about the dollar. As a journalist, I said yes. And then I kind of got into trouble because I started doing archival work, and I didn't really feel like I knew how to do archival work. And I started reading a lot of secondary sources, and then I began to have ideas. That's a problem, because when you are a person alone in an office behind your garage with a dog for years, and you start to
10: have... What kind of dog?
30: Oh, he's...
10: These are the important questions.
30: He's
10: I'm sorry.
30: Awful dog. Oh. but we'll talk about it later. He's famous on the internet.
10: Oh, really?
30: Yes.
10: I had no idea.
30: An internet mob made me get a dog because my daughter did something cute. She was begging for a dog.
9: Oh.
30: And then I woke up the next morning and I put it on Twitter. I made the mistake of putting this on Twitter 7 years ago.
10: Yeah.
30: I woke up the next morning and J.K. Rowling...
10: Yeah, now you have a dog. Oh, my God.
30: Yeah, so the dog's name is J.K. Growling. So I'm in this room alone with J.K. Growling, the dog, sitting on the floor, and I begin to have ideas. The problem is, if you have ideas alone in a room, one of two things is true. You're onto something or you're insane. And I got worried that I didn't know what I was doing. And around the same time, I got invited by Seth Rockman, he's a historian of early America, Brown, to a conference about the history of money. I literally did not know that there were historians who studied money. And I loved what they did. They were reading all the same things that I was reading. They were worried and they were curious about all the same things that I was curious about. They were dealing with the same questions. And I told a bunch of PhDs, this is amazing. I want to go get a PhD in the history of money. And they all said, no, do not do that. That's a terrible idea, as PhDs generally do. But I applied to the program at Princeton because Harold James is there. This is a legendary financial historian, and I love the way he works because he takes finance seriously. And sometimes it's difficult to study the history of money because it does end up sounding like this 2 a.m. dorm conversation. That frustrates me. I actually don't think money's that hard to understand. It's just finance. And so Harold James takes the finance of money seriously. And I was able to, you know, while I was taking classes there, think about this book and also make myself feel a little more comfortable that the book is, in fact, it rests on solid ground. The people that I found as secondary sources, they are known to other people, right? And this book is written within a tradition of thinking about money as credit. And that, but also to your point, like, yeah, it's great. I love going back and getting a PhD.
9: Yeah, that sounds cool.
30: There was a moment early on where I was doing a project with another grad student, and they're all in their 20s, and I make no sense to them because I was like 47 when I started it, and I had four children, and everything about me was a mystery. They had a pool going for a while, and whether or not I was on Instagram. But one of the graduate students said, can you believe you're doing homework? And I said, I can't believe I get to do homework. This is amazing. I've had jobs. Jobs are the worst.
29: Yeah.
10: I'm sorry. I've gone down a rabbit hole of just looking at pictures of J.K. Growling. But you're absolutely right. It went viral. There's like Fox News articles about it and everything. Okay. A serious question now. We're not just going to talk about dogs. Although I did learn from your book that there were, in fact, Dog dollars,
30: yes. From the Netherlands.
10: So, serious question, though. Like, why does it matter how we think about money? Oh. Is it the case that, like, if you think of money as like inevitably this like fiat currency that's issued by a state, that you're always going to think that the state is about to do something terrible with it or like something nefarious, versus if you think about it as a social construct, it implies something different about the world and human behavior. Why does this matter?
30: I get really frustrated with the philosophy of money. I get really frustrated with the phrase fiat or the idea of fiat money, because fiat to me is a veil. It just says it's magic. The state says, poof, that's money. And they wave their hands. They say, fiat. And then you have something and that's money. And how it worked doesn't really matter. I think it really matters how we manufacture money. Banks manufacture our money. The Fed manufactures a different kind of money. I love that list you guys came up with of all the dollars. I keep trying to list all the dollars I can come up with. I have not completed the list yet.
10: I was going to ask you, how long, you mentioned this in the book, like, yeah, how long is your list?
30: I think once, I'm going to embarrass myself if I try to recreate it, but up to like 15 different kinds of dollars.
10: Wow.
30: You know, you've got money market dollars. Now you've got stable coins, euro dollars, of course. You know, if you get a check from your employer, you don't have a bank account, you got to go to a check casher. All of a sudden, that's a different kind of dollar because it doesn't clear at par because you got to do a you got to take a discount at the check casher. Okay. But my frustration with this idea of fiat is that it robs us of the power of analysis. Mm. We can understand money. We really can. For almost all of our money sits, as you guys already pointed out, on the ledger of a commercial bank. It has value for two reasons. One, the assets on the other side of that ledger have value as well. And we can look at them. We can tell, you know, are those good assets? Are those bad assets? And the reason we know what the assets are is because America has this 250-year tradition of bank failure. And after every systemic bank failure, we introduce new regulations, new way of reporting what's on the bank ledgers, the idea of a comptroller of the currency followed the panic of 1837. We slowly figured out how to make sure that banks don't blow up. The FDIC after the panic of 1932, you know, I really honestly believe that of the great things that America has produced, it's, you know, the Great American Songbook, country music, barbecue, and a vast pool of federally insured dollars. We several, look at Joe. Yeah. Joe's on board.
10: We need to put the federally insured dollars on that mug.
30: We need an FDIC. I need an FDIC mug.
31: Country music, barbecue, and federally insured dollars.
11: Man, that's good.
10: That would be a good name for a song, country, actually.
30: The problem with saying that it's fiat means that we fail to understand how important all these regulations are. Before federally insured federal deposit insurance in the 1920s, there were about 200 bank failures a year. After that, there are usually no bank failures a year. And if there are bank failures, we're so surprised by them that it becomes a thing in the financial media that we got to talk about. How did this happen? That used to be normal. Banks used to just fail. And the reason they don't fail and the reason your dollars don't fail is because we have slowly figured out what the best practices are for making sure that banks don't blow up. If we wave our hands and say, doesn't matter, it's fiat, probably comes from the Fed, doesn't really matter, then we lose the ability to say our dollars have meaning because there's assets on the other side of that balance sheet. We can look at those assets. And if we start to deregulate, we run into trouble because all of a sudden we run the risk that our dollars might not have meaning anymore.
31: Let's just do a little bit more history. What were the conditions such that in 1791 or whatever, Alexander Hamilton was talking about something called an ancient dollar that was sort of something Spanish and German at the same time. Like, give us those 250 years prior to the founding of America or whatever, however many years, such that a global dollar was already long emerging.
30: All right, let's see if I could do this in a way that I don't run out of time. Okay, the dollar wasn't supposed to be money.
31: Okay.
30: There is a story, it is told in histories of the dollar, that there was a count in Bohemia, his name was Stefan Schlick. He had a lot of silver. Because he had a lot of silver, his money became global money. None of that is true. I mean, it's all true, but that's not how any of it worked.
31: Stay tuned for more of our interview with Brendan Greeley, author of the new book, The Almighty Dollar, 500 Years of the World's Most Powerful Money. We are talking about the surprisingly long history of the U.S. dollar. Hear the full conversation, subscribe to Odd Lots wherever you get your podcasts. I'm Joe Watson.
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0: And I'm Joe Weisenthal.
10: Today's episode, we are looking at the history of the U.S. dollar and why it's been around for 500 years. We're speaking with Brendan Greeley, the author of the new book, The Almighty Dollar.
0: Let's just do a little bit more history. What were the conditions such that in 1791 or whatever, Alexander Hamilton was talking about something called an ancient dollar that was sort of something Spanish and German at the same time? Like, give us, like, give us those 250 years prior to the founding of America or whatever, however many years, such that a global dollar had, it was already long.
1: All right, let's, if I can do this, I don't know how to.
2: Okay. The dollar wasn't supposed to be money.
0: Okay.
2: There is a story, it is told in histories of the dollar, that there was a count in Bohemia, his name was Stefan Schlick. He had a lot of silver. Because he had a lot of silver, his money became global money. None of that is true. I mean, it's all true, but that's not how any of it worked. So Stefan Schlick was a count. The problem is he didn't actually hold any of the territory that he claimed in Bohemia. He sort of held it in entirety with all of his cousins and all of his brothers. Somebody discovered silver in this valley in Bohemia. The problem with silver in the ground is that you need a lot of money and a lot of expertise. It takes a lot of capital, even in the 1520s, to mine silver. Very complex machines already, getting silver out of the ground, draining water out of the mines. And so he realized that just having the silver didn't mean anything. So first thing he did was he said, this is mine. Breathtakingly illegal. Then he went over the border to Saxony and he got Saxon mining investors and Saxon miners. And they started pulling silver out of the ground. So this is already outside of a long established process of what you do with silver and how it becomes money. In the rest of Europe and in the rest of Bohemia, if you found silver, first of all, you had to pay a tax to the king. After that, it had to go to a centralized mint. That mint had an understanding that they had to create money for everybody. Mm. So not just big coins for merchants, but the whole range of big and little coins that worked for wholesale purchases and retail purchases. This is really crucial. I think this distinction still exists today, but it definitely existed in early modern Europe, which is that Carlo Cipolla, as an Italian historian, wrote this beautiful book where he drew a distinction between big money and little money. Big money are large, high-value coins, and therefore international trade and merchants and the wealthy. Little money is for low-value trade, and it's for purchases of meat and bread and labor.
10: So like little copper coins.
2: Yeah, little copper coins.
10: Okay.
2: The challenge of big money and little money, I think we still have it today with banks, is that, you're going to love this, Joe, the brassage on small coins is higher. What that means is, to make a coin is an industrial process. You've got to put one die on a stump, and then the metal goes in the middle, and then another die on top of it, and then you whack the whole thing with a hammer. I've seen it done. It's very loud. It's an industrial process. It takes one whack of the hammer to make every coin, whether it's a big coin or a little coin, which means that per unit of value, the labor costs, the brassage, the production costs are much higher for little coins. So this is a consistent problem throughout the history of coinage. Constant complaints that mints, which are actually private companies, prefer to make the big coins because the profit is high. The margins are better on the big coins. They're smaller on the small coins.
10: This is partly why the U.S. phased out the penny recently, right?
2: Yes, absolutely. What you have then in this Bohemian Valley is Saxon investors coming south, Saxon miners coming south, Bohemian count who doesn't really have a title. And what they do is they start getting silver out of the ground. All of the silver goes into a single form, which is what the Saxon investors would have expected to get, a large silver dividend coin. This was not local money. This was not money for a valley in Bohemia. This was paying back silver investors. It went straight.
10: A dividend in silver form.
2: A dividend in silver form. What they expected. So this is an early form of joint stock company.
10: Hmm.
2: Friedrich Engels actually believed that this was the origin of the joint stock company. These silver mines are just really expensive to get money out of the ground. So Saxon investors would put together in this form, and what they got out of this was a big silver coin. It wasn't money. It was a dividend. It was a stamped pure form of silver. So you have this exception where, because the mine is illegal, what's coming out of it is big, high-value silver coins. No pennies, no little money, nothing, just big money. So all of this work, by the way, I should credit Peter Vorel as a Trek historian who sort of pulled all of this out of the archives. But what you then end up with is this exceptional circumstance where it's not that there was a lot of silver in the valley. It was a big silver mine, but it wasn't wildly out of proportion with other silver mines in Europe. It's that it was only producing big coins. And it was so hell-bent on producing just the big dividend coins for Saxon silver investors that the miners revolted. Actually, so they struck twice, and then they finally sacked the town because their chief complaint was that they weren't getting paid in the same quality money that was leaving for Saxony.
1: right? You have this big money, little money problem, right? So eventually, to make the miners happy, they have to solve this and sort of make sure that they're minting little pennies as well. Anyway, this coin then becomes a standard for trade in the Baltic. And you start to see copies of the coin, right? This is, in a sovereign story, you create your own money to your own standards. What actually happened is you get little city-states and kingdoms all over the Baltic in northern Germany creating copies of copies of copies of this original coin from Jochimsthal. All these coins come to be referred to as Jochimsthaler, coins from Jochimsthal.
10: And then that gets shortened. Doesn't exactly roll off the tongue, does it?
1: It doesn't. So that gets shortened to taller. And then in Dutch, they also start
0: copying. Sounds like Wiesenthaler.
1: Yes. Yes, you were from some tall.
10: I'm watching Joe's head is exploding in real time.
1: Listen, we just meant by tall. Yeah, it happens. Yeah. Tall is German for valley, right? Yeah. So then you get taller all over Northern Europe. So this then becomes an English dollar. There's a mention of dollar in Shakespeare. In The Tempest and again in the Scottish play, they talk about dollars. It's not in the domestic British currency system of pounds, shilling, pence. To them, they know exactly what it is. It's a big silver coin that comes from the Low Countries in exchange for British wool and British cloth. So already this story of sovereignty and this story of the fungibility of money starts to break apart. You've got this coin that's copied again and again. Okay, so the Spanish have silver in what is now Bolivia and Mexico. They figure out this unbelievable, brutal regime, the Mita, to, you know, using forced labor to actually get this silver out of the ground. They've got the mercury from somewhere else through the amalgamation process that actually then turns ore into silver. The thing is, Charles V of Castile, Holy Roman Emperor, lord of all he surveys, has to follow the pattern of silver production that already exists in northern Germany. He's selling his silver into the same silver markets in Antwerp as everybody else, which means that he does not have the sovereign right or the sovereign ability to create his own silver. So they sort of hack an existing coin in the Spanish currency system, the real. If you multiply it by 8, there's a happy accident, which is that it's almost exactly the same weight and size as the Jochimsthaler. So Spain starts.
0: Is this why a quarter is 2 bits?
1: Yes, that's exactly why. Yeah. So pieces of 8, yeah, that we know from pirate movies, right? That's what that was. Okay. The pirate movies piece of 8 is named because the Jochimsthaler was the dominant form of silver and Spain had to copy it. So all you have. Global flow of silver already. The Spanish in the late 1570s develop a way to send galleons straight from the Mexican coast to Manila. So you've got this flow of silver that's going straight to China. It's going through Seville and into Europe. It's also making its way to China. China is sort of absorbing all the silver in the world eventually. It all takes the form of this dollar. In English, it's known as the dollar. Unambiguous, very clear what it is. So the colonies are also stuck on the edge of this flow. And what you get is actually weird currency devaluations among the colonies. So to get to the Alexander Hamilton point, I think I'm going to wrap this up. I think I maybe did it in 7 minutes. you end up with the colonies have got their own forms of shilling-based book credits. They're separate currencies from what the British have. It's not sterling. It's Pennsylvania shillings or Maryland shillings. What starts to happen is they start to devalue their own shillings. So to attract silver, sometimes literally from pirates of the Caribbean, into their own ports, because that makes if the silver then can buy more in that port, which means the port can attract more silver. This is a problem the British Empire eventually recognizes. But this coin, you see it in newspapers referred to as dollars. People were offered rewards and won ads for dollars. Colonies are fighting each other with currency devaluations to try and attract the dollar onto their shores. So this is by far the dominant form of money, not just in the colonies, but globally.
0: That was great.
10: That was fantastic. If I could fast forward a few decades at least.
0: 2026.
10: No, not that far. I asked this question partly out of personal interest because, as Joe knows, for some reason my dad keeps giving me parts of his collection of silver coins.
1: Oh, yeah, that's what dads do.
10: Yeah, I know. It's the most dad thing ever. And every birthday I'm like, thank you for my silver coin. But it's lost some of the surprise value. But anyway, how did we get from the thalers/dollars to the silver dollar that became, I guess, dominant in, I want to say, the 1800s?
1: It's just a copy. We didn't get to. It's the same thing. Mm. So you have copies of copies of copies. Anybody who has silver or can get some through trade is turning them into something that looks like a dollar and is immediately recognized as a dollar. So when you look at colonial legislation, you've got catalogs of different kinds of dollars. You've got a Seville dollar, which meant it was minted at very high quality in Seville. You've got what they called a Rix dollar, which was produced by the Holy Roman Empire. Exact same thing.
2: they were weighted the same way. And then it goes all the way down to, as you mentioned, dog dollars. So there's this Dutch dollar.
10: Love dog dollars.
2: Dog dollars. So there's this Dutch dollar with a recumbent lion on the obverse. The recumbent lion, once it gets worn down, looks like a dog begging for scraps.
10: Yeah, he's sort of sitting up and begging,
2: yeah,
10: right?
2: Yeah, exactly. So the dog dollar, when Benjamin Franklin arrived in Philadelphia, wet and exhausted as a teenager, he had in his pocket a few shillings and a dog dollar.
0: Huh.
2: So there were different types of dollars, but it was always very clear what a dollar was. It was, so in the 18th century, and even into the 19th century, so these silver dollars, again, I'm going to say this again and again, I'm sort of very skeptical of the idea of monetary sovereignty. I think you cannot assume that it happens. It has to be fought for over time. It's always fraught, and you're going to lose it if you don't pay attention to it.
0: Well,
2: but just to finish that thought, the silver dollar that comes from Mexico is current in America as money until the 1850s.
10: Hmm. Okay, this is sort of what I was getting at with the question, but like, how did we get to the point where the silver dollars that we recognize today in the collections that our parents bequeathed to us?
2: I think just your parents.
10: Okay.
0: No, mine.
10: Not yours? Yeah. Okay. But like, the silver dollars become a more dominant form of currency around the world in the 1800s.
2: Yes.
10: What are the conditions that allowed those dollars to start to replace previous or other existing forms of dollars?
2: Early on, the Spanish Empire produced what they called cobs. These are just little divots of silver stamped and weighed. And they circulated as cobs. You could get them in the colonies. But there's fraud at the mint. There's a problem with the weight of the silver. And so this is in the early 18th century. The Spanish figure this out, and they make sure that colonial mints are producing coins that are as reliable as the mint at Seville. So now all of a sudden, every piece of silver that leaves those mines is in the form of this dollar. This is when you start to see dollars show up in hoards in China. So cobs had been showing up in China for the Chinese again are absorbing all the silver in the world, no matter where it's coming from. It's headed for China because it's buying porcelain and silk. This is China. They weren't interested in any products other than silver that came from Europe or the New World.
0: More to come from our conversation on the surprisingly long history of the U.S. dollar. We are speaking with Brendan Greeley, author of a new book on the subject. I'm Jill Weisenthal.
10: And I'm Tracy Alloway, and this is Odd Thoughts on Bloomberg Radio.
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3: What's the latest on the aftermath of the Smitty supply explosion and what's going on with the Tangipahoa River and the drinking water around there? Hey, it's Hal Dane. Join me Monday, 6:35. There will be an update breaking over the weekend, and Scott Smith is going to join us with the latest on the show. Also, Monday, we'll check in with Will Green from LABI, cover everything under the sun with Moon Griffon. 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
13: And I'm Ed Kalenge in the Bloomberg Newsroom. Here are some of the stories we're watching. In an interview with Bloomberg at the IATA annual meeting in Rio de Janeiro, JetBlue CEO Joanna Geraghty said consumer demand for air travel remains strong despite economic uncertainty. She also said never say never on potential airline consolidation.
14: Companies need to focus on their organic plan. And when we think

0: were put in place after he lost the Supreme Court case, those expire at the end of July. And so what the administration is doing now is they are rolling out, they have to go through these investigations, determine whether countries had unfair trade practices against the U.S., and they're announcing these proposals that will put tariffs on many of the U.S.'s largest trading partners.
1: Bloomberg's Brendan Murray on Saturday's edition of Bloomberg This Weekend. He says the process is expected to be long, slow, and bureaucratic, but more legally sound. Federal Reserve Governor Michael Barr criticized moves from regulators over the past year to relax the rules for U.S. lenders, saying the proposals considerably weaken bank regulation and supervision. Trump-era officials have made changes to loosen the rules for Wall Street lenders, including relaxing how much capital big banks must hold as a buffer against potential losses, narrowing the scope of supervision, and laying out a path for traditional lenders to better compete with private credit giants. The Washington Post reports a tech investor who shaped the Trump administration's pro-industry artificial intelligence policies will depart the White House at the end of the month. Sriram Krishnan has informed administration officials that he plans to leave his post as the White House senior policy advisor for AI to start an outside institution that will influence technology policy. Global news 24 hours a day and whenever you want it with Bloomberg News Now. I'm Ed Kalegi. This is Bloomberg.
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10: And I'm Joe Weisenthal.
9: On today's show, we are talking the surprisingly long history of the U.S. dollar and why it remains dominant today. We're speaking with Brendan Greeley, author of the new book, The Almighty Dollar. Just going back to the full faith and credit part of the conversation and the idea of the dollar as both, you know, a source of privilege and at times a potential burden on the U.S. or at least something that can be mismanaged in various ways. Can I ask something that's going on right now? So just bringing it up to 2026. Talk to us about, like, I guess the impositions that the dollar's role in the global financial system actually put on the central bank, such that we see headlines where it's like, you know, the Federal Reserve has to provide dollar liquidity for allies.
11: So once you let go of the assumption of monetary sovereignty, all of a sudden you understand what euro dollars are. It's very hard to explain to people what euro dollars are. But once you say, look, anybody can create a dollar. This is the old Hyman Minsky quote. Like, anybody can make money. Challenge is getting it accepted. Well, it turns out that over the course of the late 20th century, starting quietly in the 50s, and then it becomes this system by the 70s, banks in Europe were marking up their own ledgers with dollars. They were just manufacturing dollars the same way American banks do it. You guys know this story. My point is, once you recognize that the banks just do it on their own and the country's trying to catch up, you end up with this system. I think far more important than aircraft carriers are swap lines to the dollar. I don't think that the dollar is a product of Pax Americana. I think it is the product of, if you have dollars abroad on your balance sheet and you're not an American bank, you're not subject to American regulation. You're not subject to American charters. We've got no control over you whatsoever. However, in a panic, you guys know this. I just want to like make the point clear. The Federal Reserve will step in and swap dollars with your central bank. So your central bank can swap them temporarily for you. So that liquidity is, you know, sitting on your balance sheet and you can make your own dollars whole again with American dollars from the Federal Reserve. That to me doesn't say the Fed is the origin of dollars. That to me says anybody can create a dollar. Yeah. And if you're important enough to the Fed, they'll say, you know what? It is a dollar. We're going to make sure that that doesn't blow up. And they always say it for domestic reasons. You know, it affects Americans when the global system collapses. But yeah, I think the swap lines are the most important diplomacy we do. And you can see that at Jackson Hole. Like every Jackson Hole, you know that picture they take where the chair of the Fed and then whichever central banker happens to be there, they go for this walk and the photographers know that it's coming and they're like, so
9: we've seen it.
11: So I think of that as the Badgett pageant. Right? They're there to prove that they all know each other, the system works, it's stable, and in the next panic, the dollars are coming.
9: I should just say, we're recording this on April 22nd. I don't know what's going to happen with various swap lines, but I did see another email come out today from the Council on Foreign Relations saying that they have both updated and upgraded their swap lines

0: tracker. So okay. Take that as you will.
1: Wow. I love that map.
2: Okay. But here's like, okay. I guess what I'm trying to understand is like, all right, monetary sovereignty, kind of ambiguous term, dollars, they precede the Fed. Yeah. I get all that. Sure. You've convinced me, et cetera. But when those other banks or countries are in a panic, they come to our Fed for our dollars, yeah. Right? So what is it about the dollars that we create? What is it about American-made dollars that seem to be special? If, you know.
3: I would take your point from earlier. It is an incredibly productive economy still.
2: Okay.
3: We've got lots of real things in this economy. Yeah. I also think we've got pretty good bank regulation.
2: Okay.
3: I could ask for better. Yeah. We've got stable banks.
2: Yeah.
3: Nobody else has the pool of federally insured dollars that we have. Europe has got okay banking regulation, but they do not share common deposit insurance. We have that. So I think that the combination of a responsible Fed, reasonable financial regulation, and a massive productive economy means that, yes, of course, the dollars we create here are going to have more meaning.
2: The key thing, which is that what's happening on the most sort of abstract level when there's a swap or something like that or currency swap is that there is a transaction happening from foreign-made dollars to American-made dollars. And the reason that American-made dollars are pretty good or maybe a little bit better than other dollars is because they're what?
3: They sit on this regulatory regime, which was still there despite constant attempts to chip it away. I also think that it's impossible to compare any other asset in the world to a treasury.
2: Okay.
3: Almost everything that's on the asset side of the Fed's balance sheet is a treasury. And, you know, the American economy is productive and the American federal government is going to continue to have the ability to take in taxes of in bank dollars, which then give treasuries meaning. It's just like there's nothing else comparable to the volume of treasuries and there's almost nothing else comparable to the security of treasuries. I don't think the Fed is irrelevant. Yeah. I don't think America is irrelevant. Yeah. What I'm pointing out is one of the reasons that the dollar is global is because Americans over the course of the 60s and 70s said, go ahead, make your own dollars abroad. We're not going to stop you. They sort of allowed this system to bloom all over the world. And then and only then was the Fed made responsible for those dollars. I'm trying to invert the production of money.
2: Yeah.
3: The economist started at the Fed. It starts everywhere.
2: Right.
3: And I think that central banks, we have central banks because we need them. Because banks are so important, we need our own big bank to do a job for us. The original goal, the charter of the Bank of England, its original purpose was to carry on the war against France. That's all it was supposed to do. So central bank is just a big bank that does what we need it to do. And so in this case, the Federal Reserve is doing a thing that we think is diplomatically important.
2: Do you think, is there anything to the part of the MMT story in your view in which taxes help create the demand for a currency and thus give it some element of moneyness?
3: Here's where that falls apart for me. We have so many forms of dollars that we have to be specific about what we're actually taxing and what we're actually spending. And what the United States is actually spending out of the Treasury General account is bank dollars. Those dollars were created in commercial banks. They were taxed in or they were bought in. I can hear MMTs right now, just the heads exploding everywhere. But I really believe this. You look at the accounting, it's very clear. The Treasury General account of the Fed, you know, takes in money through taxes and it takes in money when it sells treasuries. And then it spends it back out into the economy. So it's specifically bank dollars that have meaning. So yeah, it has meaning that you have to pay your American taxes in American bank dollars. But those bank dollars don't just have meaning because they're taxing in bank dollars. They have meaning for all the other reasons that we've talked about. All the bank regulations, the federal deposit insurance, country music, all of it, like, are what give the dollar value. So I think this idea that you're just, and this, by the way, so people who believe in this theory of money really like to point to colonial monies. So, we, you know, most of the colonies, eventually all of them, had their own forms of paper money. And they did, in fact, print them up. And they did, in fact, tax them back out. However, they also all had a sinking fund, which was basically, it was a promise to take in silver and gold in tolls and port duties at their various ports. And then from time to time, sink those dollars, buy them back with silver and gold. There was a coin sitting on the edge of this. This was true in New York. This is true in New Jersey. This is true in Pennsylvania. This is true in Maryland. And so to just say they printed these dollars up and they made sure they were counterfeitable and they wrote on the back, 'tis death to counterfeit. That came from the Benjamin Franklin shillings. If I ever get a tattoo, that's the tattoo. and then tax them back in. You know, there's a lot of work being done. And the dominant theory of that among historians is it was given money, it was given value because you had to tax it back in. The problem is in order to believe that, you have to ignore the infrastructure that they put in place of the sinking fund to make that money have value. And you have to assume they didn't know what they were doing. This is my frustration with economic history. It often assumes that people in the past didn't know what they were doing with money.
0: Right, they just sort of stumbled into it.
3: They knew way more than we know. Like, I've spent a lot of time reading the Maryland Gazette from the 18th century. They were talking about discount rates. They were talking about bills of exchange on London. They were talking about you would regularly get the value of stock in the Bank of England. Like, it was like reading an analyst often. They were really sophisticated. They really understood how money works.
2: Is this what you learn in school, like, when you study to be a historian? No, but do you learn like the techniques of archival research? Because I wouldn't know the first thing of like how to even like find. I mean, these days I would just probably Google or ChatGPT what archival library might have this information. Maybe I'd start my search there or something like that. But when they talk in the academic setting about training to be a historian, are these like sort of like the craft of the trade that you learn? Like, how do you learn how to?
3: I thought that
2: identify
3: I would.
2: The library and where to look at, which stacks to look into.
3: So that's a really important question, and the answer is not what you think it is.
2: Okay,
3: they do not teach you how to do that.
2: Oh, I just assume
3: that you read a lot of secondary literature, you read a lot of theory, you do a lot of historiography. So, you know, you'll take a course as a graduate student and you'll sort of, you'll look at all the different ways that people have seen the same period. The archives, it's a little weird. It's like, you know, the cliche of some societies where, you know, when a child is ready to be an adult, they send them out into the woods. They got to live on their own and they just got to figure it out. Good luck to you, kid. Try to kill a wolf and come home. That's a little bit what it's like in the archives. I kept on asking, like, how do I do this? And they're like, go figure it out.
2: Really?
3: And so you do kind of figure it out. I have ways of going into the archives now and recording things. I'm much better at it than I used to be. There are a couple things I know, like I now always bring food in the bag to the archive because an archive is often sort of not near a good source of food. So you have to have some sort of protein bar in your bag.
0: Wait, but one thing I know about the archives, they don't let you eat
3: in the archives.
0: Right,
3: you know,
0: okay.
3: But you have to figure it out on your own. You know, I looked at a lot of bank records in New Orleans and the records of the Citizens Bank in New Orleans were literally underwater during Katrina. Jones Hall at Tulane University flooded. And so they did this amazing thing where very quickly they recovered them. They got them out of the water and they irradiated them to kill anything. But I've talked to other people who've looked in those archives and you get sick flipping through them. You feel gross after 2 days of doing that because I think there's bad stuff in those pages. So the pages are stuck together. So, you know, the archive itself is this living thing, you know, which, and also there are lots of theories about what gets kept and what doesn't. When you're in an archive, you have this idea that, like, this is the record of what happened. Nope. Yeah, right. It's
2: that's
3: the record
2: of what it was decided to be kept.
3: That's exactly right. And often, you know, I looked at, I sort of constructed sort of a brief story about an enslaved woman in St. James Parish based on some promissory notes that sent her around the parish from one plantation to another. You can sort of, you have to, that nobody kept those records on purpose so that we could get her story. But it's possible to read, they call it, you know, reading between the archives. So you have to do a lot of that work. I really think that, I almost don't want to say it out loud. I think that ledgers are an incredibly underused resource. They give us a picture. I was in London last month and I found the complete financial records of John Locke. It wasn't this like big archival discovery. They're there. They're in the catalog, but nobody looks at them. I can tell you exactly how he paid for everything. And for a man who didn't believe that credit was a good form of money, he sure seemed to use a lot of credit.
0: All right, Brendan Greeley, thank you so much for coming on Oddlots. The book is The Almighty Dollar, 500 Years of the World's Most Powerful Money.
3: Thank you.
2: This has been Oddlots on Bloomberg Radio. I'm Joe Weisenthal.
0: And I'm Tracy Alloway.
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6: This is a Bloomberg Money Minute. Despite surging jet fuel prices sending airfares higher and a lot of economic uncertainty right now, there's been no letup in demand to travel.
7: What we've seen, tremendous demand in the first quarter. American Airlines year-over-year revenue improved 10-11%, and we're forecasting revenue to improve 15%, year-over-year.
6: That's Robert Isom, CEO of American Airlines, speaking with Bloomberg TV, saying it's not just one kind of flyer either.
7: And it's business, it's leisure, it's domestic, and also international is still leading the way. Premium is still outpacing leisure. But I really like what I see.
6: And he's not alone. United Airlines CEO Scott Kirby also expressing a lot of optimism about his carrier's future, predicting double-digit margins next year on continued demand, echoing the upbeat outlook from American's Isom.
7: But right now, demand is very robust. We're going to close out the second quarter in a really strong fashion.
6: As Americans keep flying, Tom Busby, Bloomberg.

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20: And I'm Ed Kalenge in the Bloomberg newsroom. Here are some of the stories we're watching. In an interview with Bloomberg at the IATA annual meeting in Rio de Janeiro, JetBlue CEO Joanna Geraghty said consumer demand for air travel remains strong despite economic uncertainty. She also said never say never on potential airline consolidation.
21: Companies need to focus on their organic plan. And when we think about all the time we spent with Spirit trying to get that transaction done, we're looking forward to bringing first class on by the end of the year across our domestic fleet. We've got our lounges opening up. We've got our great partnership with Blue Sky. So you can obviously never say never as a publicly traded company, but we really need to be focused on getting JetBlue healthy again.
20: JetBlue CEO Joanna Geraghty. This week, the U.S. announced plans to impose new tariffs of at least 10% on imports from 60 different trading partners who fail to enforce bans on forced labor. Brendan Murray covers global trade for Bloomberg.
22: We're really in a transition phase between these temporary tariffs that were put in place after he lost the Supreme Court case. Those expire at the end of July. And so what the administration is doing now is they are rolling out. They have to go through these investigations, determine whether countries had unfair trade practices against the U.S., and they're announcing these proposals that will put tariffs on many of the U.S.'s largest trading partners.
20: Bloomberg's Brendan Murray on Saturday's edition of Bloomberg This Weekend. He says the process is expected to be long, slow, and bureaucratic, but more legally sound.
1: Federal Reserve Governor Michael Barr criticized moves from regulators over the past year to relax the rules for U.S. lenders, saying the proposals considerably weaken bank regulation and supervision. Trump-era officials have made changes to loosen the rules for Wall Street lenders, including relaxing how much capital big banks must hold as a buffer against potential losses, narrowing the scope of supervision, and laying out a path for traditional lenders to better compete with private credit giants. The Washington Post reports a tech investor who shaped the Trump administration's pro-industry artificial intelligence policies will depart the White House at the end of the month. Sriram Krishnan has informed administration officials that he plans to leave his post as the White House senior policy advisor for AI to start an outside institution that will influence technology policy. Global news 24 hours a day and whenever you want it with Bloomberg News Now. I'm Ed Kalegi. 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
26: 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I'm David Gura. Today on the show, we're talking about the case of a California mayor who pleaded guilty to being a Chinese agent and the extent of Chinese propaganda and espionage in the United States.
27: Growing national security concerns after a Democratic mayor in California admitted to secretly working for China.
26: The former mayor of Arcadia, California, a city just outside Los Angeles, pleaded guilty in federal court to acting as an illegal agent of a foreign government.
28: Federal investigators say instead of acting in the best interest of the people who elected her, Arcadia Mayor Eileen Wang acted in the interest of the Chinese Communist Party.
29: It's not entirely clear why Eileen Wang conducted these activities.
30: This is essentially all in the same day. She's accused, she's charged of being an agent, she's already agreed to plead guilty to it.
26: It got a lot of attention in the U.S. The court documents were unsealed just as President Donald Trump was preparing to leave for China for a summit with China's president, Xi Jinping. And it got our attention here at Bloomberg in part because two of our reporters spent the better part of last year working on a major project related to Chinese espionage in the U.S. called the Sixth Bureau.
31: I now have several terabytes of an MSS officer, no doubt, no question, of his life. And that's a unicorn.
32: This whole investigation and case seemed like it was out of a movie at times.
33: It was very clear to me that we were making history.
26: Drake Bennett, a senior reporter for Bloomberg, and Jordan Robertson, a senior cybersecurity reporter here, co-hosted the series as part of their reporting on the case, which means they're just about the perfect people to talk to about the case of Eileen Wang.
34: I think one way in which this is indicative and interesting is that it happens at this very low level of American government.
35: The value of Eileen Wang is not necessarily these propaganda articles she posted, but really it's a long game. It's a bet, you know, that this person will be of use to us.
26: I'm David Gura, and this is The Big Take from Bloomberg News. Today on the show, a mayor of an American city pleaded guilty to being a Chinese agent. What the case tells us about the extent of Chinese propaganda and espionage in the United States amid ongoing tensions between the world's two superpowers. Drake and Jordan, from where I sit, this is a pretty extraordinary story. You have Eileen Wang, the mayor of this suburb outside of Los Angeles. She's pleaded guilty to being an agent for China, and according to the Department of Justice, she, quote, secretly served the interests of the Chinese government. What does that mean exactly?
34: She was essentially helping to spread pro-Chinese propaganda. Before she ran for office, she ran this news site, and she would post these articles at the direction of officials from the People's Republic of China about issues like trying to rebut accusations of, you know, genocide and forced labor in Xinjiang, things like that.
26: You've looked through the documents. How did prosecutors come to know all this, charge her with this?
34: They got access to WeChat, encrypted communications between these officials and Eileen Wang, where, I mean, it's actually kind of funny. They basically are like, could you please post this? And then she posts it, and she, you know, then there's sort of another follow-up that's like, thank you guys so much. It was her and some other people. They did it very promptly. They got pats on the back for it. There are other ones. There was another one that I, as a content creator, like particularly sympathized with, where she sends this sort of like traffic report to the official. It's like, we got 15,000 hits. And he's like, great. So it's that kind of back and forth.
0: Jordan, let me stick with these documents. And as you read through them, did anything stand out to you or surprise you about what they were able to discover?
35: Oh, yeah. I mean, you know, something that Drake and I are kind of often looking for in these stories are just kind of the humanizing elements of these cases. And, you know, it can kind of take people from caricature to, you know, real person. And in these documents, you know, what you'll see is as she was posting these news articles on her very, very small website before she was an elected official, she would also get edits back. So her kind of Chinese handler would send her a document, say, post this. She'd post it. She'd respond. She'd say, great. Everybody's really happy. And then she'd hear back, actually, can you remove the name of this like private company that we weren't supposed to put in there? And she'll go do that. And then she'll get another message, say, well, actually, we put a photo in there that we weren't supposed to put in. Can you remove that? And so she was really engaged with her alleged, you know, Chinese handlers in posting this content, in curating the content, in making sure her handlers were happy with it. So there's really no way she'd be able to say, well, I didn't really know what we were doing. Another thing that I found just really compelling was kind of the scope of this case. Like, you know, we're obviously focused on, you know, the mayor of Arcadia here, but there are several other, you know, people involved with this, and kind of understanding the FBI investigations of counterintelligence as we do, there's a lot of investigative effort to get to her. She's one rung on this ladder, and the FBI was working their way through multiple individuals who are kind of doing similar things.
0: She's not somebody here who is working alone.
35: So, you know, if you're following kind of California politics and these allegations, you know, you'll find stories from, you know, a year or two ago as this community, the Chinese community in Southern California, was, you know, pretty unsettled and disturbed by these allegations that, you know, individuals within the community, and we're talking about people in some cases, you know, 60, 70 plus years old, they've been, you know, kind of in the community a long time, they're well known, you know, being accused of acting as agents for the Chinese government. And in this case, Eileen Wang's co-defendant essentially is the 65-year-old, you know, Chinese national who was, you know, once her fiance, was also her campaign manager, and was her partner in this very small website that where they were posting this pro-Chinese propaganda. If you follow his case back another level, you'll find another Chinese national, a former PLA official, moved to the U.S., also got arrested, was trying to bribe an IRS official into opening an investigation into the Falun Gong. So you find like layer upon layer of influence operations. And, you know, that's what we found generally with these Chinese influence operations. Like the value of Eileen Wang is not necessarily these propaganda articles she posted. Like, I mean, 15,000 people viewed it. It's just not a lot, but really it's a long game. It's a bet. You know, that this person will be of use to us. And then she gets elected, you know, and then she's moderately successful as an elected politician. You know, where could this individual eventually wind up? Could she become a state legislator? Could she arrive on the national stage? And that's ultimately the Chinese model.
0: Drake, you heard Jordan talking about looking through these documents, trying to humanize these stories. Makes me wonder about what would motivate someone like her. What do we know of the motivations here?
34: That's one thing that was striking to Jordan and me in the course of our reporting about incidents like this. The sums of money are often not particularly large. I mean, it is basically, you know, illegal in China to not help out the Chinese intelligence services when they come calling. So basically, even if someone is here in the U.S., they often have family back in China, they have friends back in China, and it's totally commonplace for someone from the government to show up at the house of one of your relatives and sort of strongly suggest that you should be more cooperative with them if you show any reluctance.
0: How widely does this extend beyond California? I noted here, 2 days after her court documents were made public, a Chinese American in New York was convicted of working as a foreign agent. Last year, a judge declared a mistrial in a case of a former top aide to New York governors Kathy Hochul, Andrew Cuomo. How unique a story is this one that took place outside Los Angeles? How widespread is this phenomenon?
34: I mean, I don't think we exactly know. I think it would be incorrect to say that a majority or even a significant minority, even a meaningful minority of Chinese American politicians are working at the cat's paw for the Chinese government. But it is the case that, as Jordan mentioned, the Chinese government is interested in developing sources here. And, you know, there's all sorts of sources. And some of them are people who can kind of help with this soft power effort of improving China's image or sort of getting China's message out here in the U.S. I mean, I think one way in which this is indicative and interesting is that it happens at this very low level of American government. But there's this idea that, like, who knows where this person could end up? And if we make enough of these bets, one of them might pay off in a really significant way. So I think that's maybe the way to think about it. There's a real interest on the part of the Chinese government in developing a lot of people like this.
0: Eileen Wang pleaded guilty to working as an agent of the Chinese government. She was accused of propaganda. But there are lots of ways a person can act on behalf of a foreign government, including something you both have covered for years, and that's espionage. As we've mentioned, you hosted a podcast series for us on this show called The Sixth Bureau, and that show followed an officer of the Ministry of State Security. Jordan, what is the MSS?
35: So the Ministry of State Security is China's, you know, primary intelligence agency. It's also believed to be one of, if not the largest intelligence agency in the world. So the MSS doesn't tell the world how many officers it has and employees, but some estimates run into the high hundreds of thousands, you know, potentially close to a million people. And it's kind of all the intelligence, activities you could imagine rolled into one. So it's been described as both a combination of the FBI, which does domestic intelligence and law enforcement, and the CIA, which does, you know, foreign intelligence gathering and espionage abroad. It's an extremely, supremely powerful intelligence agency. Like, if you think about one agency doing both domestic and foreign, what that means is it has a lot of latitude, has a lot of control, and has a lot of responsibilities, from, you know, including trade secret theft, industrial espionage, which is what our podcast series focused on.
34: Just to piggyback on that, it's like the CIA and the FBI combined, and then it has these additional powers, right? Partly because China is a one-party state. It's a police state. And so the MSS does a lot of domestic surveillance in a way that is kind of hard to imagine in the United States. And then also, there isn't this same distinction on the part of the Chinese government, on the part of the PRC, between government and commercial secrets. So the MSS, as an arm of the Chinese government, a lot of what it does is it goes out and tries to take intellectual property from Western tech companies, Western manufacturing companies, and then give it to Chinese companies to help them catch up or pass their competitors.
0: Does China admit to having spies in the U.S.? Do they admit to doing this kind of work around the world?
35: China acknowledges a lot about what it's doing. In the case that we wrote about, China itself did not come out and acknowledge that this person was an MSS officer, that he, was working on behalf of the Chinese government to steal trade secrets. But his defense attorneys did. And in court, the prosecution stated that they believed the Chinese government was paying for Xu Yanjun, the MSS officer that we did the podcast on, that they were paying for his defense. So China has long denied that, you know, it steals trade secrets. You know, that has been the government's official position. At this point, we've seen, you know, close to 20 years of prosecutions inside the United States of Chinese efforts to steal trade secrets. You know, the preponderance of evidence, you know, shows, especially in the case that we wrote about, is that the MSS, part of its job is to steal industrial trade secrets, primarily from the U.S. and European companies, but really it's a global organization. You know, and as we learned in the case we did the series about, there's a merging within China of the intelligence apparatus and the state-owned enterprise apparatus, and they feed each other.
0: This has been the Big Take podcast on Bloomberg Radio. I'm David Gura, and I spoke with Bloomberg's Jordan Robertson and Drake Bennett about the case of a California mayor who pleaded guilty to being a Chinese agent and the extent of Chinese propaganda and espionage in the United States. You can hear the rest of the episode on the Big Take wherever you get your podcasts.
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1: What's the latest on the aftermath of the Smitty Supply explosion and what's going on with Tangipahoa River and the drinking water around there? Hey, it's Hal Dane. Join me Monday, 6:35. There will be an update breaking over the weekend, and Scott Smith is going to join us with the latest on the show. Also, Monday, we'll check in with Will Green from LABI, cover everything under the sun with Moon Griffon. We get the Breck Room coming your way, and, of course, our good friends over at Our Lady of the Lake team up for Medical Monday.
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19: You're listening to the Big Take Podcast on Bloomberg Radio. I'm Sarah Holder, and today on the show, we're talking about how the CFPB under Russell Vogt went from America's consumer protector
3: to corporate protector. One of the first signs that the U.S. Consumer Financial Protection Bureau had a target on its back came in the form of an emoji.
12: If we go back about a year when Elon Musk was leading the Doge effort, he, in early February, deployed a couple of people to CFPB and tweeted out famously a post that said CFPB RIP, and then he put a tombstone emoji.
3: Noah Buhayer is an investigative data reporter for Bloomberg News. He's been tracking developments at the CFPB, the federal agency that's tasked with enforcing consumer protections.
12: What happened is that very same night that that tweet went out, Trump installed Russell Vogt, his budget director, as the acting director of CFPB. And it's really been Vogt over the past year who's led this charge to overhaul the CFPB.
3: Vogt's early plans to slash the CFPB staff by 90% were blocked by a federal judge. But a Bloomberg News investigation that over the last 15 months, Vogt has overhauled the agency in other ways. He's sidelined the agency's attorneys, dismantled key regulations, and scrapped efforts to hold some of the country's most powerful financial institutions to account. Noah and Bloomberg investigative data reporter Coulter Jones found that since Vogt took over, the CFPB has abandoned dozens of settlements and lawsuits brought under past administrations and cut the number of open investigations in half.
13: Our reporting really sort of focused on enforcement, what financial institutions were under scrutiny, maybe facing enforcement action, and what happened to those cases. And effectively, since the beginning of last year, that work came to a screeching halt.
3: That's meant some of the country's biggest businesses have managed to avoid the consequences of their alleged wrongdoing.
13: There's a lot of money that could have been returned to consumers that isn't going to happen now.
3: I'm Sarah Holder, and this is The Big Take from Bloomberg News. Today on the show, how a key federal agency went from America's consumer protector to corporate protector. Noah, let's go back to the beginning of the Consumer Financial Protection Bureau. When was the agency created, and what was it supposed to do?
12: So the CFPB was created by Congress as part of the 2010 Dodd-Frank Act, which was in response to the 2008 financial crisis and the mortgage meltdown that led to the Great Recession. And a lot of what Congress was trying to do is consolidate enforcement and supervision of the financial services industry, especially when it came to consumer products, under one federal regulator. Because prior to that, you sort of had this balkanized system where different federal regulators were in charge of different aspects of regulating consumer finance.
3: So one of the CFPB's central roles is enforcing consumer finance regulation. The agency investigates and brings cases against financial institutions that it believes are violating the law. Coulter, since Russell Vogt took over the CFPB last year, what's changed about that enforcement work?
13: Effectively, since the beginning of last year, that work came to a screeching halt. People went home. They haven't been working on those cases. If they were mid-investigation, the investigation effectively stopped. And a lot of those cases are enforcement actions that were either agreed upon with companies or were maybe in the middle of, you know, court cases. And a lot of those cases have been dropped or reversed.
3: Coulter walked me through one of these cases, one the CFPB had been pursuing years before Vogt took over. It was against a financing branch of Toyota called Toyota Motor Credit, which sells insurance and maintenance plans to people buying cars. In complaints to the CFPB, consumers reported that salespeople had duped them into buying unwanted plans, which could add as much as $2,500 to the purchase price of their cars.
13: There was a number you'd call and you had to try and, you know, cancel and jump through all these hoops.
3: It sounds familiar, a familiar frustration that consumers might have.
13: Yeah, I think anyone who's ever bought a car has sort of gone through the add-on process and then you're wondering, like, what? Why am I paying for this thing?
3: The CFPB alleged that when customers called to get out of their contracts, they'd reach something called a retention hotline. Then they'd have to ask to cancel 3 times before the company would inform them that they could only do so in writing. The Bureau alleged that Toyota Motor Credit had unfairly and abusively made it unreasonably difficult for consumers to cancel unwanted add-ons, among other alleged violations of the Consumer Financial Protection Act. The company didn't admit to any of the CFPB's allegations, but it did agree to a settlement.
13: The company agrees to this consent order, which involves a monetary settlement and payments to customers.
3: A refund of $48 million to affected customers and a $12 million fine. But after Toyota signed the settlement, Vogt took over the CFPB.
13: In our reporting, one of the things we were able to discover were internal emails from outside lobbyists and other sort of trying to talk to those at the CFPB. And in this particular case, a lobbyist, Dennis Potter, who had worked with Russell Vogt, sends this incredibly friendly email to his friend. It's essentially asking, hey, what's going on with this case? And he follows up several times to the point where he's saying like, there's some deadlines that are coming up, and that is when Toyota is likely having to make payments to customers.
3: Does Russell Vogt respond to Dennis Potter?
13: We do not see any direct correspondence from Russell Vogt, but people who worked under Vogt sort of correspond and say that you should be talking to these other individuals about the case. We also know that executives from Toyota met with people at the CFPB right around the time when the consent order is dropped in reverse. And I think that's a key point too, because these aren't just necessarily fines that the company's paying. This is actually money that will go back to consumers who have been, you know, harmed in some form. Like, so people would actually receive checks in the mail. There are real Americans who would have received money out of these cases.
3: And what did the CFPB say about why this Toyota case ended up the way it did?
12: Broadly, CFPB's point about casework that was done under prior leadership is that the agency was overreaching. They were using the law in ways that they shouldn't have been. In the specific case of Toyota, CFPB told us that this was an effort to go after auto dealers who CFPB does not have the right to regulate under Congress. But I think it's important to note at the same time that this settlement was not against any auto dealer in particular. It was against a division of Toyota that provides financing.
3: And what did this financing arm of Toyota say?
13: So Toyota did not directly respond to our questions about these emails, about sort of the particulars of the case. They largely said that, you know, they're happy to comply with the law and work with the CFPB, and we're happy to see the consent order reversed.
12: And I just want to underscore one thing here. This was a legal settlement Toyota had agreed to. They had actually signed a document saying that they were going to agree to this consent order. And subsequently, they worked to get it reversed. In our understanding, this was highly rare. This was not something the CFPB did normally, though it was not unique to Toyota.
3: Public filings show that the Toyota case was one of more than 36 settlements and lawsuits that the CFPB abandoned over the past 15 months. Those included a settlement with a major credit union for allegedly charging egregious overdraft fees. Big banks also got out of a lawsuit that accused them of failing to protect consumers from scams.
13: The thing that is really sort of shocking to people who follow the law are seeing the cases that are in court dismissed with prejudice. This is a legal term that means effectively they will not bring these particular charges ever again.
12: In certain ways, it immunizes businesses from future litigation over this conduct. We found in at least 17 instances over the past year, ongoing litigation was dismissed with prejudice by the CFPB under Russell Vogt.
3: It's interesting because Vogt, when he took over the CFPB and throughout his time there, he's talked about looking out for the little guy, right? Protecting mom and pop lenders and small financial institutions from what he sees as government overreach. But what did you find about what proportion of canceled settlements or lawsuits favored big companies?
13: When we reviewed all these cases had been reversed, we found that two-thirds involved companies making more than $500 million annually.
3: That tally includes the revenue of the parent companies of the firms involved in these cases.
13: And a third involved cases with companies in S&P 500. So these are not what the typical consumer would call a mom-and-pop operation.
3: Noah and Coulter found that even when a case is abandoned by the CFPB involved mid-sized companies, those existing somewhere between the Fortune 500 and the mom-and-pop shops, the businesses were often backed by large financial institutions or had links to people in Trump's administration and orbit. A fintech firm backed by the venture capital firm of Trump megadonor Mark Andreessen had a penalty reduced by 98%. Brad Bondi, the brother of former Attorney General Pam Bondi, saw a lawsuit against one of his clients dismissed. And a business that added Donald Trump Jr. to its board after the 2024 election also had an ongoing investigation closed. So what do those cases tell you about the CFPB under Russ Vogt?
13: Well, I think they all call into question how justice and how enforcement is being meted out and whether it's as simple as knowing who to call in the administration, who your connection is. The question at least is raised from our reporting of, is it who you know, not necessarily what happened in these cases.
3: So I want to talk about how this pullback in enforcement at CFPB has impacted consumers. In the most direct sense, what have the financial stakes been across the cases you've tracked? Like, how much money have companies gotten to keep that might have ended up in the wallets of consumers who made claims against them?
12: We can draw a direct line to consumers missing out on promised refunds.
3: This has been the Big Take Podcast on Bloomberg Radio. I'm Sarah Holder, and I spoke with Bloomberg's Noah Buhayer and Coulter Jones about how the CFPB under Russell Vogt went from America's consumer protector to corporate protector. You can hear the rest of the episode on The Big Take, wherever.
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1: And I'm Ed Kalenge in the Bloomberg Newsroom. Here are some of the stories we're watching. In an interview with Bloomberg at the IATA annual meeting in Rio de Janeiro, JetBlue CEO Joanna Geraghty said consumer demand for air travel remains strong despite economic uncertainty. She also said never say never on potential airline consolidation.
27: Companies need to focus on their organic plan. And when we think about all the time we spent with Spirit trying to get that transaction done, we're looking forward to bringing first class on by the end of the year across our domestic fleet. We've got our lounges opening up. We've got our great partnership with Blue Sky. So you can obviously never say never as a publicly traded company, but we really need to be focused on getting JetBlue healthy again.
1: JetBlue CEO Joanna Geraghty. This week, the U.S. announced plans to impose new tariffs of at least 10% on imports from 60 different trading partners who fail to enforce bans on forced labor. Brendan Murray covers global trade for Bloomberg.
28: We're really in a transition phase between these temporary tariffs that

0: Trump-era officials have made changes to loosen the rules for Wall Street lenders, including relaxing how much capital big banks must hold as a buffer against potential losses, narrowing the scope of supervision and laying out a path for traditional lenders to better compete with private credit giants. The Washington Post reports a tech investor who shaped the Trump administration's pro-industry artificial intelligence policies will depart the White House at the end of the month. Sriram Krishnan has informed administration officials that he plans to leave his post as the White House Senior Policy Advisor for AI to start an outside institution that will influence technology policy. Global news 24 hours a day and whenever you want it with Bloomberg News Now. I'm Ed Kalegi. 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
8: I'm David Rubenstein, and you're listening to Bloomberg Wealth on Bloomberg Radio. Private credit has exploded into a trillion-dollar market, fueling deals, reshaping lending, and raising new questions about risk in the financial system. But Centerbridge Partners co-founder Jeff Aronson isn't worried.
9: The private credit market is very large. It's measured into trillions of dollars. But do I think it poses a systemic risk? I don't.
8: Jeff Aronson started his career far from Wall Street. He studied political science, went to law school, and became an attorney. Then came the stock market crash of 1987. It wiped out his firm and forced a decision that would change his life.
9: I'm newly married. I have student loans up to my neck. I don't want to be a lawyer, and my firm just went bankrupt. So I went to John and Michael, and I literally said, give me a chance. I want to be an analyst. And I actually said, I'll work for free.
8: That moment launched a 16-year run at Angelo Gordon, and eventually a bigger leap.
9: I didn't care about my name being on the door. And we never argued over money or any things like that. I mean, they made me wealthy. I wanted a chance, the phrase I used, to drive the bus.
8: In 2005, Aronson co-founded Centerbridge Partners. Today, the firm manages $47 billion across private equity, private credit, and real estate. And while he's now at the center of one of the fastest growing areas in finance, Aronson says success comes down to timing, discipline, and a willingness to take risks.
9: I'm incredibly lucky. I'm not superstitious, but I'm a lucky person. I've been in the right place at the right time, and that's why this is a great country. Look what this country is able to afford someone if you're smart and you're hardworking and ambitious and have a little bit of luck.
8: So, Jeff, right now, people are all of a sudden obsessed about private credit. You've been a debt investor for much of your career. Is private credit a big problem for the U.S. economy?
9: I actually don't think it's a big problem for the U.S. economy because it's not systemic in nature. The private credit market is very large. It's measured in the trillions of dollars. But do I think it poses a systemic risk? I don't. I think you also have to be careful with the phrase private credit. I think most people associate it with lending, direct lending. You read a lot about direct lending these days. But private credit is also buying a distressed non-performing loan at 10 cents on the dollar. They're all under that umbrella. I think when most people use the phrase, they think about it as a lending product.
8: Is AI affecting your investment world?
9: Very much so. So in many ways. First, it affects what we do in this office, how we go about analyzing something, how our younger people build their models. When we go to investment committee, sometimes we'll take an investment committee memo that we've prepared and we'll run it through AI to see what we've learned. So it's impacting the day-to-day business of investing, for sure. It's also impacting the companies we invest in, whether as a credit investor or as an equity investor. It's kind of like a slow-moving train wreck in terms of its potential impact, which is accelerating. I think if you think about how quickly it's changing, and then you try to anticipate, what's it going to be like a year from now, or 3 years from now, or 5 years from now, it's kind of unimaginable.
8: In the investing business that you're in, well, you need fewer people because you're going to have AI make the investment decisions, or is that not realistic?
9: I think theoretically that's possible, but in the real world, AI is not a substitute for judgment or intuition or things like that. So I think it's possible. Could you have fewer people doing a specific task? Certainly that's the case. But is it going to supplant human judgment in terms of should we buy this company or should we lend money to this company? I don't believe that.
8: So let's talk about your company, Centerbridge. So your company today, what percentage of your money is being invested in, of your $46 billion or so, is invested in debt?
9: Our private credit business, which is pretty expansive, is around $22 billion of that.
8: And the rest of your money is invested in what?
9: Around $18 or $19 billion is in private equity, and the balance are in real estate strategies.
8: So today, if I said I have some money, I want to give you some money, but I don't really know where I should put it, real estate, private credit, private equity, what would you advise me?
9: David, for you, we're going to create a special fund to do all of the above.
8: When people call you up and they say, I don't know what to do with my money, what do you tell them today? You put it in private credit, private
9: equity? Kidding aside, it depends on your return target as well as your risk tolerance. So obviously, an equity product, all things being equal, is going to have a higher return and higher risk than an equity product. So it depends what you're looking for.
8: Are you worried about the U.S. economy going into a recession? We haven't had a recession in quite a while. Are you worried about that possibly occurring?
9: I'm a worrier. I'm a contrarian. I'm a bad background, a credit person, so I'm always focused on downside and risk. That said, do I see that happening anytime soon? I don't. We can speak to the people who run our businesses and get their take. And, of course, there are always bumps in every company, but we think the U.S. economy is in reasonable shape.
8: Right. What about the war? Do you think the war is going to affect the U.S. economy adversely or in some other way?
9: I think it depends on how long it goes. If you actually look historically at geopolitical events, wars and things like that, equity markets at least typically recover very quickly. It's like 39 days for the equity markets to recover after some big geopolitical blow up or event. And clearly now, at least as of today, the equity markets are looking through the end of the war because they're either at or near all-time highs. But I think if the war continues and the price of oil remains high and you get into practical impacts, less so in this world, but let's say that Asia or Europe runs out of jet fuel, well, that could have a real ripple effect here.
8: In the financial service world, one of the big issues going on now is 401ks and IRAs, mm-hmm. Are they going to be allowed finally to invest a part of their money mm-hmm. into private equity, private credit? Mm-hmm. What do you think about the risks of that? Do you think it's a good idea or not a good idea?
9: I think it's a good idea with one giant caveat. And that caveat is people have to understand what they're investing in. And if they don't, they shouldn't be investing in it. So I'm sure there is a subsection of people that have an IRA or a 401k that they understand what they're investing in, and I think it's perfectly appropriate. Now, obviously, they can't put all their eggs in one basket. They have to diversify, but why shouldn't they have the opportunity? But conversely, if you don't understand, you just shouldn't be doing it.
8: Well, very often people are now advised to put your money into index funds, mm-hmm. stock index fund, bond index fund, just be the same as the market. Mm-hmm. What is your view on what the average person should do?
9: I would say, I think Warren Buffett said this many years ago, if he wasn't a professional investor, I think his advice was to take, I don't know, 80 or 90% of your money and put it in the S&P with like no fees, and then you can take the other money around the edges. That made a lot of sense to me. If you're not a professional investor or if you're not like deeply and seriously interested in markets. But if you're just kind of winging it and like, you know, I'm working and I worry about the investments, you know, if you need a good financial advisor, but I think to have a chunk of your money in an index fund makes sense. But if you have an interest in something and there are plenty of good ideas, it's certainly appropriate. Depends upon your level of sophistication.
8: So if somebody says, I want to invest in private equity today, you're a good private equity investor, what kind of return can I expect to get? And what kind of returns do you tell investors they should reasonably expect to get?
9: What matters is how much you're going to put into your pocket. I think if you can generate, you know, a close to a 20% net return, high teens net return, that's great. Okay. That's a hard thing to do consistently. What's happened in the private equity world as it's become more institutionalized and more capital has come in. And I think that will be the case. And perhaps that capital is coming from a new source, from the wealth channel. But when money comes in and there's a finite number of opportunities, what happens to returns?
8: Where do you get your deal ideas from? Do Wall Street people call you up and tell you this is a good idea, or you kind of do your own research? Where do you get your best ideas from?
9: It's both, but I think the way we've built the firm, and I think it's pretty instructive. So let's say industrials is one of the industry verticals that we focus on. Okay. Typical firm with multiple strategies, like private equity and private credit, they'll have two different teams. Our premise when we started the firm, and continues to this day, if you do industrials, you invest up and down the capital structure, from debt to equity. And so to your question about sourcing, having that flexibility, if you're an industrials investor and you're indifferent, whether it's an equity investment or credit investment, leads to better sourcing because you're sourcing from multiple channels.
8: Now, what about investing in Europe? Are you an investor in Europe as well?
9: We are.
8: And why do you think Europe has lagged behind the United States in GDP, technology, among other things?
9: I think that it's been that way for a really long time. It's population growth or lack thereof. It's regulation. Europe, as you well know, is a series of very different, and I'm not just talking legal systems, business culture is different. Occasionally currencies are different, far less so today. So I think you have to look at it discreetly, economy by economy, as opposed to looking at Europe generally.
8: When you started a company in 2005, at that time, I wouldn't say it was easy, but it was easier to raise private equity dollars because there were more people that seemed to think the private equity returns were going to be pretty spectacular. Today, it's widely thought to be harder to raise money. Do you have to go out and raise money yourself?
9: Money never comes in easily. Even, you know, whether today or in 2005 or when I started in the business a long time ago.
8: So you still make fundraising calls?
9: I still do. And I enjoy that. I enjoy being with people. I like talking to our clients and see, can we help them? I mean, for example, if a client wants to invest in private credit, I think we have a very compelling offering. If someone wanted to invest in Asian real estate, I'd say we can't help them. We're not all things to all people.
8: There's somebody that wants to start a private equity firm today. Mm-hmm. You think it's kind of late to start a new private equity firm of any size and grow it because there's so many firms out there?
9: You really have to love what you do. I think a lot of people work in financial services because they view it as a path to wealth. I think the people who do this best, they love investing because they find it intrinsically interesting, and it just happens to be a profession that if you're skilled at, it can be really lucrative. So I think if you're passionate about investing and you can prove that and you're actually good at it, and that's, I said this earlier, this is a great country. You will find the money or the money will find you.
8: To hear more conversations like this, head to Bloomberg.com or YouTube for the latest episodes of Bloomberg Wealth. I'm David Rubenstein.
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11: This is a Bloomberg Money Minute. To the chagrin of bar owners, young people are upending an old tradition, happy hour.
12: Unlike going to a bar, there's no hangovers. They just feel better after a gym class.
11: Yes, Bloomberg Pursuits journalist Sarah Rappaport said after a gym class. She's talking about new research from market intelligence firm Mintel showing spending by young people on gym memberships and classes jumped 30% last year.
12: It's both a health decision, and they're also looking for a community and places that they can't find at the bar because more and more young people don't drink.
11: Meaning younger people at the bar tend to see mostly older people. Rappaport says another reason for the switch is COVID.
12: For the Gen Z who went to college from the pandemic and they had to, you know, work out from home with YouTube videos, they really want to go work out with other people.
11: Some are even organizing social gatherings around workouts.
12: They're hiring out the whole studios, spending thousands of dollars to rent out the equipment, have mocktails. Instead of going to the bar, they'll bring their girlfriends to a Pilates class.
11: That's a different happy hour. Andrew O'Day, Bloomberg Radio.